during a tour of the Gulf to reassure the American allies in the Gulf. The Marco Rubio has further said that the U.S.-Iran technical talks are due on the 29th or the 30th of June in Switzerland, and the announcement has come after both sides held talks last weekend. The Israeli Defense Minister Israel Katz has said that there has been no U.S. demand to withdraw from Lebanon. This comes a day after both sides held a fifth round of talks in Washington. The IAEA chief Rafael Grossi has said that the UN nuclear watchdog will carry out inspections in Iran soon following an interim peace accord between the United States and Iran, but modalities are yet to be finalized. The German Chancellor Friedrich Merz says that European allies want to send a strong signal of support for Ukraine at the NATO summit in Ankara in July. This as he meets with the leaders of France, Britain, Italy and Poland in Berlin. The American President Donald Trump has shared an update on a reflecting pool, posted an image. He claims to show the pool's rubber surface before the alleged vandalism.

The WHO chief insists that there is no need for panic regarding the possibility of a global Ebola outbreak, outlining that there have been fewer than 30 cases outside of Africa in the past 50 years. And five people are dead and at least 20 others injured after a three-storied building housing godowns and a motor workshop collapsed in Kolkata.

And the United Kingdom has recorded its hottest ever June temperature, with the mercury rising to 35.7 degrees Celsius south of London, breaking the previous record of 35.6 degrees Celsius that was set in 1976.

0: The American Secretary of State, Marco Rubio, is visiting the Gulf nations. The diplomatic mission comes after the U.S. and Iran concluded the first round of negotiations in Switzerland. Rubio arrived in Kuwait after his visit to the United Arab Emirates, and he'll be headed to Bahrain next. The visit focuses his efforts on securing full and free safe transit through the Strait of Hormuz and the importance of peace and stability in the region. And upon arriving in Kuwait, Marco Rubio reiterated that Iran will not be allowed to extract tolls or fee from the Strait of Hormuz.
1: I think the whole world will be against any mechanism that charges money to use an international waterway. It's that simple. The president's already said it. That's not going to happen. When we mean open the straits, we mean open the straits free, an international waterway.
0: Earlier in the day, the American president had dropped a post on his Truth Social. He said that Iran had informed Washington that no tolls are being charged in the Strait of Hormuz. He also threatened to end negotiations if the information were to turn out to be false. Now, speaking on the Lebanon war front, the American Secretary of State Marco Rubio remarked that Israel was operating in Lebanon long before the Iran war. He further added that Israel's presence in Lebanon is because Hezbollah launches rockets.
1: The only reason Israel is in Lebanon is because Hezbollah launches rockets and drones from there. They've made that clear, and the talks continue today. They started yesterday. They'll go on today. They'll go on tomorrow, and that's exactly what they're talking to the Lebanese about with our mediation. And that is our hope that the Lebanese armed forces and the legitimate sovereign Lebanese government will continue to be able to control and secure more and more of their own territory, because that's who needs to control Lebanese territory, not a terrorist group like Hezbollah.
0: But the Israeli side is pretty adamant on maintaining military presence inside of Lebanon. The country's defense minister, Israel Katz, said that the IDF will not retreat from Lebanon, even if Washington demands it. Now, Israel's prime minister, Benjamin Netanyahu, has refused to withdraw troops from Lebanon. He has repeated the same statement over and over in the last few days.
2: There is more work to be done in Gaza, in Lebanon, and against Iran too. But I want to tell you two things. As long as I am prime minister, Iran will not have nuclear weapons. And another thing, as long as I am prime minister, we will maintain the security zone in southern Lebanon.
0: Now remember, Iran has made it pretty clear that peace in Lebanon is as important as peace in Iran. Tehran has refused to finalize any deals with the United States until the Israeli withdrawal. And there's also an end of hostilities that is ensured. The next round of U.S.-Iran negotiations are set to take place on the 29th of June. The next battle between China and America is not being fought with missiles or armies. It is being fought inside of machines, data centers and laboratories. China now boasts of the world's fastest supercomputer, snatching the crown from the United States. A new technological race is accelerating, where the winner could, of course, shape the future of artificial intelligence, quantum computing, robotics, and global power. Take a look.

For decades, America held the crown for technological dominance. Silicon Valley built the world's most powerful companies. US universities led scientific breakthroughs. American chips powered the digital revolution. But now, a new challenger is moving at an extraordinary speed. China has announced a major supercomputer breakthrough. The Lianshan computer in Shenzhen, China, displaced top-ranked US computer El Capitan. The Chinese supercomputer can perform more than 2 quintillion calculations per second. Just to explain, a modern laptop would need to run continuously for hundreds of years to finish the quintillion calculations. This feat marks a symbolic moment in the race for technological supremacy. It is a powerful signal that Beijing wants to challenge America's control over the digital future. But this is not just a competition between two supercomputers. The real battle is much bigger. It is happening across artificial intelligence, where the United States still has some of the world's strongest AI companies, research networks, and semiconductor designers. But China is closing the gap through massive investment, huge data resources, and a manufacturing system built for scale. The fight is also spreading into quantum computing, the next frontier of machines that could solve problems far beyond today's computers. Then comes batteries. When it comes to technology powering electric cars, energy storage, and future industries, China already dominates much of the global battery supply chain, giving it a major advantage. And in robotics, the contest is becoming even more intense. Factories, warehouses, and homes could soon be transformed by intelligent machines. China's industrial strength gives it a powerful position in this race. America still leads in several critical areas, especially advanced AI development, chip design, and cutting-edge research. But China is rapidly closing the gap. Whoever weaponizes these technologies of tomorrow first will dictate the global order for the next.

0: century. Bureau Report, we are Wired as One.
1: Last week, an artwork at London's National Portrait Gallery created a bit of a stir after it revisited the former British Prime Minister Winston Churchill's role in the 1943's Great Bengal Famine. Millions of Indians died back then, but this artwork has now been removed after outrage within Britain. The 40-minute-long video installation titled Persistence referred to the willful starvation of the Indian population by Churchill during the 1943 famine. This had come as a surprise in the United Kingdom, which venerates Churchill as a leader who stood up to Hitler and also helped Britain win the Second World War. But this was followed by a pushback from powerful quarters. Andrew Roberts, a member of UK's upper house, and 50 more peers, including Churchill's grandson, Nicholas Sarmis, shot off a letter to the National Portrait Gallery, describing the portrayal of Churchill as a bare-faced liar and ideologically motivated rant. They stated that the Bengal famine was caused by a typhoon. They also claimed that Churchill had told his war cabinet to make every effort to help those affected and even asked international leaders to send food grains to India. Now, why did the award-winning artist Helen Kamak decide to withdraw her video installation? Well, according to reports, she claimed that there was incredible pressure on artists and institutions to bend to external pressure and to be silent. But she emphasized that to challenge and explore ideas and history is vital to a healthy society. For its part, the National Portrait Gallery distanced itself from the views in the video and acknowledged the opinions of those who were offended by the reference to Churchill. It is worth noting that the Bengal famine has remained one of the least acknowledged tragedies of the British colonial era in India. While Churchill's statues stand across Britain, the suffering of millions of Indian men, women and children has often been relegated to the margins of history. So was it a disaster made deadly by decisions of Churchill? Let's go back to the 1940s. The Bengal province, which was then part of British India, experienced a huge food crisis as Japan's occupation of Myanmar cut off the rice exports. Extensive crop damage due to powerful cyclone in October 1942 added to the people's woes. However, the crippling blow was Britain's wartime policy of stockpiling and diverting food for its own forces in anticipation of a Japanese invasion. Now, as part of this denial policy, a deliberate denial policy, the colonial administration aimed to prevent food stocks from falling into enemy hands. It also confiscated boats and carts, thereby disrupting transport networks, which made it much harder for food to reach people in need. Now, Churchill, who was Prime Minister back then, has been accused of ignoring warnings of mass starvation. Additionally, the relief shipments arrived only after the crisis escalated. Owing to the subsequent price inflation, food became unaffordable for millions. Families sold their possessions just to survive. Entire villages were pushed into starvation. Thousands flocked to Kolkata in search of help, only to die on the streets from hunger and disease. And by the time the crisis eased, an estimated 3 million people in Bengal had died of hunger. The latest controversy over Churchill in the United Kingdom has raised some very uncomfortable questions. In Britain, there is still in denial about its systematic exploitation of India during the colonial rule. Will the British government offer an unconditional apology to the millions of Indians who ended up losing their lives? The Bengal famine remains a painful reminder of a dark chapter in Britain's colonial rule of India. Now, Andhra Pradesh has struck gold. The Chief Minister N. Chandrababu Naidu has officially inaugurated the nation's first ever private gold mine in Kurnool district. It is a monumental 400 crore rupee project that promises a glittering new era of commercial gold mining. Take a look.
2: Deep beneath the earth of Andhra Pradesh's Kurnool district, a new gold journey has begun. Andhra Pradesh Chief Minister N. Chandrababu Naidu inaugurated a gold mining and processing project at Jonagiri, marking what is being called India's

0: first private gold mine and the beginning of commercial gold production in the state. The project, developed with an investment of 405 crore rupees by Geo Mysore Services India Private Limited and Deccan Gold Mines Limited, is set to place Jonagiri on India's gold map.
1: Mee urlo gold mine vachindaniki meerandru aanandanga unnaru. 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
0: 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The government has allotted 1500 acres for the Jonagiri gold mine project. Mining activities have started on 600 acres in the first phase, while expansion to the remaining area will take place in later stages. The mining and processing facilities have already completed trial runs, with commercial production set to begin after the formal inauguration. The project is expected to produce around 400 kilograms of gold in its first year. Production is projected to rise to 900 kilograms from the following year and could gradually increase to 2 tons annually as processing capacity expands. The development is also expected to create jobs, with around 700 people likely to benefit from employment opportunities. The Andhra Pradesh government will receive a 4% royalty on the value of gold produced. Based on current estimates, the state is expected to earn around 57 crore rupees in royalty from 400 kilograms of production and nearly 144 crore rupees from 900 kilograms. With Jonagiri moving towards full-scale operations, Andhra Pradesh is preparing to write a new chapter in India's gold mining journey. Bureau Report, Vyond, Welders 1.

Now, Pune-based Ketan Agarwal and Sia Goyal appear to be the perfect couple from the outside. While they were set to marry in November, tragedy struck on the 18th of June. Ketan died after falling nearly 400 feet into a gorge at the Lohagarh Fort in Maharashtra's Pune district. In a shocking twist, though, the police are now probing this as a case of premeditated murder. Ketan, a 26-year-old businessman, was engaged to Sia in February. She initially told the police that Ketan's death was accidental, claiming that he had slipped while taking photographs of the popular trekking destination. But the case has taken a completely a new turn after the police discovered that Sia had an alleged boyfriend named Chetan Chaudhary, whom she knew for about a year. On Monday, the police formally arrested the duo for plotting and executing Ketan's murder. And according to the police, they wanted to continue their relationship and viewed Ketan as an obstacle. In another startling revelation, it has now come to light that Sia had prepared four plans to kill her fiancé. According to sources, the first murder attempt was on the 31st of May when Sia had convinced Ketan to come to the Lohagarh Fort, but then she was unable to carry out the crime owing to some unforeseen reasons. It is learned that Sia had planned another visit to the fort on the 4th of June. However, this too went in vain as Ketan's family objected to their visit. Now, 4 days before the actual murder, the couple again went to Lohagarh Fort. While Sia reportedly pushed him, Ketan survived by clutching a bush. In a cover-up bit, Sia allegedly claimed that she was just trying to save him from a snake. And despite this, they again went on the 18th of June when Ketan was finally killed. Now, this is not all. According to sources, Sia had a contingency plan in place. If her Lohagarh attempt failed, then she allegedly

He plotted to kill him in the picturesque hill station of Mahabaleshwar. In another perceived attempt to gain sympathy and then to put the police off track, Sia shared an emotional Instagram post on the 19th of June, which was Ketan's birthday. Her post featured a video compilation with messages like, "Why did you leave me when I loved you so much?" But the police's suspicion was aroused after tracking the CCTV footage. It spotted a man wearing a hood despite temperatures soaring to 33 degrees Celsius, later identified as Chetan Chaudhary. Now, the man left his phone behind in the shop and followed Ketan and Sia to the fort. Sources have also revealed that Sia switched off her mobile internet after reaching the Lohagarh fort so that her location would not be traced. The police established a connection between her and the alleged boyfriend after discovering that they had talked for a staggering 238 hours spread over 2,000 phone calls. Another incident also triggered the police. While the couple had planned a pre-wedding photo shoot trip to Bali in the first week of June, the plan was aborted at the last moment. As per the police probe, Sia deliberately misplaced Ketan's passport so that they could not travel to Bali, thereby setting the stage for his murder. Meanwhile, a pall of grief has descended on Ketan's family. The victim's mother expressed shock at Sia's alleged involvement in the murder, citing that she did not find anything suspicious in her behavior. Weighing in on this tragedy, the distraught father questioned Sia on why she had taken such a drastic step.

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1: With Sia and her alleged boyfriend in police custody till the 29th of June, the investigation is set to gather pace. And amidst this, her grieving family has urged the government to fast-track the case and has demanded for the strictest possible punishment for the accused. The fallout of the Epstein files continues to cast a long shadow on the upper echelons of power. Billionaire Bill Gates is one such person whose name appears very prominently in the Epstein documents released by America's Department of Justice several times. It's now emerged that Epstein had apparently tried to even blackmail him. Now, during his appearance before the U.S. House Oversight Committee on the 10th of June, Gates expressed a regret for meeting Jeffrey Epstein in the first place. He denied having victimized anyone or witnessed any criminal conduct by the convicted sex offender. He also asserted that he had never visited the Epstein Island. However, the transcript of his testimony released by the committee has laid bare some pretty startling revelations. To begin with, he admitted to having three extramarital affairs at least. This included two Russian women, namely bridge player Mila Antonova and the nuclear physicist Karima Nigma-Tulina. And apart from this, he claimed to have had an affair with a medical entrepreneur, Dr. Alice Jacobs Nesselrod. Crucially, he has accused Epstein of trying to blackmail him, an attempt that he claimed did not succeed. Now, that's not all. Gates also knew about Epstein's conviction for sexual offense during their first meeting in 2011. And what was his defense for still meeting him? Now, he deemed it fit to court Epstein in a limited role to secure donations for his global health charities. This is what he says. But the Microsoft co-founder stressed that his affairs had nothing to do with his interactions with Epstein. He said, and I quote him, "Epstein was working to use information about my infidelities in addition to the many lies that he layered on top to pressure me to re-engage with him." Now, how did Epstein learn of his affairs? Bill Gates says that it was possible that he had confided in a mutual friend or fears that he may have caught a sexually transmitted disease from one of the women. It is pertinent to note that the Gates Foundation chairperson claimed to have severed ties with Epstein in 2014, as his repeated promises to lure lucrative donors led to nothing. While Epstein's victims have not directly accused Bill Gates of any wrongdoing, the testimony just goes to show as to how Epstein courted the rich and powerful and potentially used the information to his benefit, even as he continued with his systemic abuse of minors. A calligrapher in Yemen's capital Sana'a is keeping the centuries-old tradition of handwriting the Quran alive. Crafting each page with precision and care, the technique requires years of practice and experimentation. We'll leave you with these images. Thanks for watching.

There are many motivations. The first motivation, first of all, is that you become connected with the Book of God. That's one. The second thing is when you complete the Book of God, glory be to Him the Most High, this is a great feat. The third thing is that I develop my talent in my field, in the field of calligraphy.

0: where darkness hides behind every corner. Where the truth is stranger than fiction. A show that dives deep into the stories which shock and mystify. The victims, the accused, and the sinister plot. Prime Crime is your front row seat to darkness.
1: 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A dedicated show with varied perspectives, expert take, citizens' voices, detailed ground reports, and in-depth coverage from political corridors of the world. 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
0: From the bustling trading floors of Wall Street to the vibrant exchanges of Asian stock markets, WeOn breaks it down for you to make sense of what's happening. As we reveal the key factors behind events, strategic battles, and the game-changing business decisions that shape the world. We bring you all of this and more on World Business Watch.
2: The Earth is sending distress signals. 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Climate Tracker on WeOn World is One.
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0: Hello and a very warm welcome. You're watching me on World is One. I'm Martha Janeja. Let's start the show by looking at the headlines. Two earthquakes of magnitude 7.2 and 7.5 strike Venezuela, causing widespread damage to buildings, according to USGS. It was a doublet or twin earthquake event, and both quakes hit within a minute of each other, about 45 kilometers apart and at different depths.
1: I just want their loyalty. We don't need their money. We don't need anything.
0: U.S. President Donald Trump tells NATO chief Mark Rutte that he was let down by members of the Transatlantic Alliance who did not back his war against Iran. Well, Trump says just wants loyalty from NATO allies. U.S. Secretary of State Mark Rubio promises Gulf allies that Washington would protect their interests if any final agreement with Iran to permanently end the war happens. Lebanese state media says an Israeli strike on a vehicle in southern Lebanon has killed two people, Hezbollah calling it another violation of a truce between the two sides. General Chris Donahue, the commander of U.S. Army forces in Europe and Africa, will leave his position early next month. General Donahue was the last American soldier to depart Afghanistan as the United States exited the country in the year 2021.
1: Well, he's doing pretty well. Look, no matter how you look at it, he's doing pretty well. He's holding his own at least.
0: U.S. President Donald Trump says his Ukrainian counterpart Volodymyr Zelensky is doing well in the war against Russia, calling the Ukrainian leader courageous. Ukrainian President Volodymyr Zelensky claims that signal relay stations in Belarus being used by Russian drones to attack Ukraine have stopped working, well, days after he warned the country's leader to disable them. Switzerland finished at the top of Group B following a 2-1 victory over co-host Canada in Vancouver. Well, the result not only endured a round of 32 spot for Switzerland, but also saw Canada qualifying for the knockout stage for the very first time. Bosnia and Herzegovina knocked Qatar from the 2026 FIFA World Cup by securing a 3-1 victory in Seattle. The European nation has finished the group stage with 4 points and are in strong position to qualify for the knockouts.

0: Starting off the bulletin with some news from Venezuela, two earthquakes of magnitude 7.2 and 7.5 struck the same area of Venezuela on Wednesday evening. It remains unknown whether the incident caused fatalities, but some buildings collapsed and roofs have crumbled. Residents in neighboring Colombia are also reporting feeling strong tremors. According to the U.S. Geological Survey, the first quake with an epicenter 21 kilometers west of the coastal town of Morón, within a minute, a 7.5 magnitude quake struck about 45 kilometers away. The earthquake triggered panic in Caracas, with people rushing into the streets. Several buildings suffered damages, many developed visible cracks. Now the tremors are felt as far away as Colombian capital, Bogota.
1: It was just a matter of seconds. I don't even know how long it lasted. Stuff from the stores fell down and everything. And well, thanking God, ma'am, truly yes. Several things from some businesses fell down.
2: The floor moved, but suddenly everything started to move, like you were in water, like waves, but it was horrible, really. All the walls around the fixed staircase area, all those stairs, the whole wall, along the floor, everything. Things fell from the ceiling that I imagine weren't properly secured. They fell to the floor.
0: According to the U.S. Geological Survey, the magnitude 7.5 main shock was preceded by 39 seconds by a 7.2 magnitude earthquake.

marking what geologists term as a doublet. Well, in a doublet earthquake, a pair of comparable magnitude earthquakes occur in close proximity and within a short time interval, leading to severe damages and complicating relief and rescue operations. Well, up next, we get you a special segment on 12 years of the Modi government. Take a look.

0: endured this mental anguish for 500 years, and Ayodhya too kept weeping, having lost its dignity. But the consecration of Lord Ram Lalla in the Grand Temple restored the dignity of both Ayodhya and the Hindus. That is why this period is also being called the Golden Era of Sanatan Dharma.
1: Now the city is smiling.
2: This is a dream come true for generations.

0: जब नहीं बन रहा था भगवान.
1: When the temple was not built, Lord used to live in tent. Now it feels a member of a family has come.
2: On January 22nd in 2024, Lord Ram Lalla was consecrated in the Grand Temple by Prime Minister Narendra Modi. And this extraordinary moment was etched on the global stage. Since then, nearly 500 million devotees of Lord Ram have visited Ayodhya. And the experience of all of them has been remarkably similar.
1: We are deeply emotional. It feels as if the divine spirit of God had entered within us.
2: Ages ago, when Lord Ram returned to Ayodhya, the city gave the world the festival of Diwali. When invaders destroyed the temple, Ayodhya's Diwali was lost in darkness for centuries. Now that Lord Ram Lalla has been re-established, the entire world comes to the banks of the Saryu to witness Ayodhya's Diwali once again.
3: A city that is the birthplace of Diwali, the festival of lights, is now celebrating the festival. What could be a greater joy than this?
2: If Ayodhya is the heart of India's faith, then Kashi is its eternal consciousness. For thousands of years, Kashi, known as the world's oldest living city, has witnessed everything. Kings, empires, struggles, and transformations. But for the first time, it happened that the wall standing between Baba Vishwanath's court, one of the 12 Jyotirlingas of Lord Shiva and Mother Ganga, were removed.
4: Jo Ma Ganga उत्तर वाहिनी होकर बाबा के पांव पखारने काशी आती है, वो मां गंगा भी आज बहुत प्रसन्न होगी. अब जब हम भगवान विश्वनाथ के चरणों में प्रणाम करेंगे, ध्यान लगाएंगे, तो मां गंगा को स्पर्श करती हुई हवा हमें स्नेह देगी.
2: If the Sri Ram Temple restored the lost confidence of Hindus, then the architect of this renewed confidence was also Prime Minister Narendra Modi. In December 2021, the Kashi Vishwanath corridor brought the centuries-old heritage of Kashi into prominence. This corridor also reconnected the Ganga with Lord Vishwanath, and since then Kashi has witnessed a massive gathering of millions of Shiva devotees.
5: When Modi ji came to Kashi as a member of parliament in 2014, he said that Ma Ganga called him, and as a son of Ma Bhagirathi, he became a member of parliament. When he took the oath as the prime minister of the country with the blessing of Lord Vishwanath, every person of Kashi felt like they were the prime minister.
6: So, sampurna Kashi ye manli ki hum pratyek nagrik desh ke pradhanmantri.
2: But tourists had to face hardships to visit the Vishwanath Dham before.
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2: In Kashi, Lord Shiva is the witness of night. But in Ujjain,

0: Shiva himself is Mahakal, the force that even governs time. Once the knowledge capital of ancient India, Ujjain today stands before the world with a renewed identity. A testimony to this is the modern architectural development inaugurated by Prime Minister Modi on October 11, 2022. The creation of Mahakal Lok here is a revival of that cultural memory which wrote India's golden chapters from Kalidas to Vikramaditya.
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0: Mahakaleshwar is one of the 12 Jyotirlingas of India, and now the area surrounding this temple has become as grand as the glory of Mahakal itself. The nearly 900-meter-long Mahakal Lok has not only expanded the temple complex but has also created a renewed attraction towards Sanatan culture among millions of people.
2: बहुत सुंदर डेकोरेशन है और
3: the decoration is very beautiful. The Modi government has given financial sanctions to protect our religious sites.
2: अच्छे तरीके से संभालना चाह रही है.
0: This protection of Hindu faith has extended from the plains to the mountains. Kedarnath, another sacred Jyotirlinga of Lord Shiva, where everything was devastated in the 2013 disaster. There is a principle in India's spiritual tradition: it does not break, it rises again. Kedarnath is its most living example. Where there was once debris, today there is faith of millions of devotees.
1: बाबा केदार का सानिध्य न जाने कैसी अनुभूति की तरफ खींच के ले चला जाता है जिसके लिए मेरे पास शब्द है ही नहीं.
4: There is an image of Modi where he is meditating inside a cave of Kedarnath. It was a significant moment. People started going to the same spot where he meditated.
0: Prime Minister Narendra Modi's focus has been on belief and the economy. This is why every corridor he has built is a symbol of both. We went out on the streets to understand how the ancient India temple economy model is working today in Ayodhya, Kashi, Ujjain, Somnath and Kedarnath. We spoke to everyone from royal families to ordinary residents of these cities who had migrated but have now returned. In just 12 years, not only has the appearance of the four Shiva Jyotirlinga regions and the birthplace of Sri Ram changed, but the fortunes of people living there have also been transformed.
5: Before, land used to be very cheap here. Now the price of land has skyrocketed and more investments are done in this area. Everything is costlier now.
0: Before the construction of the temple was announced, barely 2 to 2.5 lakh tourists used to visit Ayodhya in a year. But now, almost that many visitors come every day to have darshan of the Sri Ram temple. Today, India's biggest tourist destination is neither Goa nor the Taj Mahal in Agra. In 2025, around 70 lakh people visited the Taj Mahal. In the same year, Goa received 1.1 crore tourists. But according to the Uttar Pradesh government, around 45 to 50 crore people visited Ayodhya for the darshan of the Sri Ram temple in 2025. By this calculation, Ayodhya is not just India's but the world's largest tourist destination.
6: Before, there weren't many tourists. I've already welcomed the prime ministers of two different countries to Ayodhya during my tenure.
7: माननीय प्रधानमंत्री के जाने से नहीं.
4: Our prime minister has put a lot of effort into restoring the heritage. There are wider lanes, all the facilities are available and more amenities are being introduced. It is getting better day by day.
0: Before the construction of the temple in Ayodhya, there were only about 200 restaurants, but today there are more than 2,000 in the city. For accommodation, more than 100 new hotels have opened and majorly luxury hotel chains have also arrived in Ayodhya. More than 1,700 new homestays have been built in Ayodhya and they remain fully occupied. In 2018, the price of land near the temple was 400 rupees per square foot. Today, it is rupees 18,000 per square foot. After the construction of the temple, land prices have increased 45 times. Today, anyone who wants to do business on the streets of Ayodhya finds their pockets full.
6: People no longer need to go outside for employment. For example, if someone applies a sandalwood tilak on the forehead, it is just a symbol. But even from this, people are earning.
0: Now those who have Lord Sri Ram on their forehead and in their heart and enshrined in the grand temple, upon such residents of Ayodhya, the grace of Lord Ram is bound to shower.
8: The tourist influx has increased by 60%. Many tourists come here. Our life has changed a lot. I became self-dependent, got my own shop from which I earn, and with the blessings of Lord Hanuman and Lord Ram, my business is doing well.
9: 1 year ago, when the Kumbh Mela was going on, there was so much crowd that we failed to supply sufficient goods.
0: While the flag of Jai Shri Ram is flying in Ayodhya, Har Har Mahadev is echoing in Kashi. After the construction of the corridor, the confluence of devotion and development in Kashi has become the foundation of a new economic revolution. Since the construction of the corridor, 29 crore people have visited the Kashi Vishwanath temple for darshan. There are 195 countries in the world and only 3 countries, India, China and the United States, have a population greater than 29 crore. According to the Uttar Pradesh Tourism Department, every tourist visiting Uttar Pradesh spends at least rupees 5,000. Around 70% of pilgrims in Kashi come from South Indian states whose spending is relatively higher. Based on this, now listen to the figures of Kashi's temple economy.
10: Here, the per capita income has crossed 1 lakh rupees.
11: Kashiwasi kehte hamare Modi ji.
12: The connection between PM Narendra Modi and Kashi is unparalleled.
13: A tourist visiting Kashi will also invest in street foods, stays and souvenirs.
0: After Kashi, another grand form of the temple economy corridor model can be seen in central India, where Mahakal Lok has written a new story of transforming devotion into economic strength. In October 2022, Mahakal Lok, built at a cost of rupees 856 crores, was inaugurated. Before this, the number of devotees visiting here was around 10 to 15,000 per day. But now, around 1.5 lakh people visit daily. And on holidays, the number rises to 2.5 lakh.
14: There is approximately a 200% hike in tourists. For example, before we used to get 10 tourists, but now we are getting 100.
10: Business has flourished everywhere with the blessings of Baba Mahakal.
15: Millions of people were arriving before Kumbh. Then imagine what the scenario would be during Kumbh.
0: These figures are still being estimated. However, after witnessing the 2013 tragedy, no one could have even imagined that in Kedarnath, where about 5.5 lakh people used to visit annually before the disaster, only around 40,000 people visited a year after the tragedy. But in 2025, around 16.5 lakh pilgrims visited for darshan. Development work in Somnath has now made it one of the top 10 most searched destinations in India. This economic revolution in pilgrimage centers is also happening because people's interest and devotion towards religion has increased. And now even India's Gen Z is becoming more religious.
16: विगत 15 वर्षों के अंदर
15: In the last 15 years, India has witnessed a rebirth of spirituality. I am calling this a rebirth because during the Bhakti movement, we saw very similar developments as we are seeing today. And people were also getting attracted to spirituality.
16: जब कोई श्रद्धालु रामदला के

That is all we have in this edition. But before we let you go, just a reminder to our viewers in India, you can watch all 2026 FIFA World Cup matches on Zee5. Tune in and catch all the action live.

0: 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Wildfires, droughts, and melting glaciers. Can we reverse the damage? Explore the harrowing effects of climate change. It's a wake-up call, global emergency. 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
1: From the

Thanks for staying with us. You're watching Beyond World S1. I'm Adya Juneja. Let's start the segment by looking at the headlines. Two earthquakes of magnitude 7.2 and 7.5 strike Venezuela, causing widespread damage. According to USGS, it was a doublet earthquake event. And both quakes hit within a minute of each other, about 45 kilometers apart and at different depths.

0: A magnitude 6.9 earthquake strikes the east coast of Japan's Tohoku region, but no tsunami warning has been issued.
1: I just want their loyalty. We don't need their money. We don't need anything.
0: U.S. President Donald Trump tells NATO Chief Mark Rutte that he was let down by members of the Transatlantic Alliance who did not back his war against Iran. But Trump says just wants loyalty from NATO allies.

U.S. Secretary of State Marco Rubio promises Gulf allies that Washington would protect their interests in any final agreement with Iran. Lebanese state media says an Israeli strike on a vehicle in southern Lebanon has killed two people. Hezbollah calls it another violation of truce between the two sides. General Chris Donahue, the commander of U.S. Army in Europe and Africa, will leave his position early next month. Well, General Donahue was the last American soldier to depart to Afghanistan as the United States exited the country in the year 2021.

0: Well, he's doing pretty well. Look, no matter how you look at it, he's doing pretty well. He's holding his own, at least.
1: U.S. President Donald Trump says his Ukrainian counterpart, Volodymyr Zelensky, is doing well in the war against Russia, calling the Ukrainian leader courageous. Ukrainian President Volodymyr Zelensky claims that signal relay stations in Belarus being used by Russian drones to attack Ukraine have stopped working days after he warned the country's leader to disable them. Switzerland finished at the top of Group B following a 2-1 victory over co-host Canada in Vancouver. The result not only ensured a round of 32 spot for Switzerland but also saw Canada qualifying for the knockout stage for the very first time. Bosnia and Herzegovina knocked out Qatar from the 2026 FIFA World Cup by securing a 3-1 victory in Seattle. The European nation has finished the group stage with 4 points and are in strong position to qualify for the knockouts. U.S. Secretary of State Marco Rubio has reassured United States Gulf allies that their interests will be safeguarded as Washington works towards a final settlement with Iran. Listen in.
2: We want them to know, and we want to reiterate and begin to talk to them and engage them on conversations about every decision that's made with regards to this negotiation. We're not going to do anything that undermines the security of our allies, our longstanding allies in the region.
1: The top U.S. diplomat is on a regional tour to reassure the Gulf states, which were targeted by Tehran's missiles and drones during the war and saw their crucial oil and gas shipment effectively cut off by an Iranian blockade off the Strait of Hormuz. Now, Tehran has repeatedly said it intends to retain control over the strait, along with Oman, and charge what it calls maritime fees for crossing it. Well, however, during a visit to Kuwait City, Rubio insisted that the U.S. is committed to preserving toll-free navigation in the waterway, which carries a substantial portion of global oil and gas shipments.
2: I know of no country on the planet that supports tolling or a fee for the use of the straits. That's not going to happen. The president has been abundantly clear.
1: Rubio said that he believed technical talks between the U.S. and Iran would resume on 29th or 30th of June in Switzerland. Well, the talks are part of a 60-day process launched after the U.S. and Iran reached a memorandum of understanding aimed at ending months of war and reducing tensions across the region. Now, Rubio stressed that Washington expects Tehran to honor the commitments it made during negotiations in Switzerland, warning of repercussions. He described the 60-day sanctions waiver as a temporary measure and said Trump's administration would judge Iran by whether it fulfills its promises. Up next, we get you a special segment on 12 years of the Modi government. Take a look.

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1: There was a time when rainfall would bring movement to a halt, when heavy snowfall would cut off an entire region from the rest of the country. But over the last 12 years, a remarkable transformation has taken place, and the symbol of that change stands right behind me, the Atal Tunnel. Hello, I am Raju Raj, and our special presentation, Ek Bharat, Shreshth Bharat, has now arrived at Rohtang in Himachal Pradesh. But our journey doesn't end at the Atal Tunnel. We will showcase many of the landmark infrastructure projects that have transformed lives in just a decade. Sky-high buildings, speed racing across modern highways, a network of flyovers and mountain tunnels opening gateways to the paradise. These are often considered the defining markers of a developed nation. But the question is, when Prime Minister Narendra Modi speaks of a prosperous India by 2047, how do people view the initiatives and the projects being undertaken to achieve that vision? To find out, our four reporting teams set out for four different destinations. The first team was led by correspondent Khalid Hussain. The second team was headed by correspondent Raju Raj. The third team was assigned to correspondent Rajat Vora. And the fourth team tasked with assessing the transformation that has taken place over the last 10 to 12 years was led by correspondent Ankur Tyagi. For the quest to understand India's journey towards becoming a developed nation by 2047, our first stop was Jozila in the Kargil district. This strategic mountain pass is not only vital for tourism, but also holds immense military significance. Its importance can be gauged from the fact that in 1948, Pakistan, with the help of tribal fighters, managed to capture Jozila. Had the brave soldiers of the Indian Army not taken tanks to an altitude of nearly 11,500 feet, reclaiming the pass would have been an extremely difficult task. During the winter season, heavy snowfall cuts off this route from the rest of the country for almost 6 months. Such conditions have historically provided opportunities for Pakistan to exploit the region's isolation. But to ensure that such vulnerabilities become a thing of the past, a permanent solution is now taking shape, the Jozila Tunnel.
2: 11,500 feet ki uchai par Jozila Tunnel.
3: At an altitude of 11,500 feet, the Jozila Tunnel is the longest tunnel in the world. It is a 13.5 kilometer long single tube, two-way traffic tunnel, and the only one in the world built under such difficult conditions. Let me tell you, this tunnel cost about 6,500 crore rupees. This tunnel can now be used to transport military supplies and personnel in emergencies. However, it is expected to be fully completed for the general public by December next year.
1: The Jozila Tunnel will provide a direct all-weather link between Leh Ladakh and the Kashmir Valley. That is why the tunnel is being regarded as a lifeline for the people of Ladakh. Engineers working on this ambitious project also believe that the tunnel has the potential to transform both the future and fortunes of the region.
4: This is a major and prime project for our country's road network, and it is a matter of great pride and honor for us.
5: This is a very strategic project. In fact, for nation building, this project should have happened much earlier, but better late than never.
1: Ladakh will remain connected to the rest of the country by

0: road throughout the year, regardless of the weather. This will enable faster movement of troops, weapons and supplies to the borders with China and Pakistan. A journey of 15 kilometers that previously took 3 to 4 hours will now be completed in just 15 minutes. Increased tourist inflow will create new employment opportunities and contribute significantly to the region's economic growth.
1: When Prime Minister Narendra Modi promised this and released the tenders, it was a success. Today, as we speak with you at this site, we are very happy and want to thank our Prime Minister.
2: It feels great to be here. Thanks to the Government of India for giving the youth this marvelous gift, and a special thanks to our Honorable Prime Minister.
0: The foundation stone of the Jozila Tunnel was laid by Prime Minister Narendra Modi in 2020. Recognizing its strategic and economic importance, construction work was carried out at a rapid pace, and the project was informally commissioned in 2026, within just 6 years of its launch. The tunnel is expected to be open to the general public within the next year.
3: We feel that when the Jozila tunnel opens in the future, it will boost tourism.
4: This tunnel opening is a blessing for the people of Leh Ladakh. It's lucky for us because before people had to wait 6 months. Now it's open year round. Tourists will be able to access it, and we can also transport goods across the tunnel.
0: But this is not the only project shaping the vision of a developed India by 2047. Just as the people of Jozila are looking towards a new future, residents of Riyasi in Jammu are equally excited and proud after receiving the gift of the world's highest railway bridge.
5: This is not the only project showing the dream of a Viksit Bharat 2047. Like those at Jozila, the people of Riyasi in Jammu are overjoyed to receive the gift of the world's highest railway bridge. Built 359 meters high over the Chenab River, this bridge is special in many ways. It strengthens various parts of Jammu and Kashmir and boosts the economy. It also enables tourists and locals to travel easily. You can see this unique technological masterpiece that took many years to build. You can see those big red cranes. They were the tallest in the world, brought here for this project.
0: According to experts, from the perspective of Jammu and Kashmir, the Chenab Rail Bridge, rising 359 meters above the Chenab River, is one of the most historic infrastructure projects in independent India. The bridge has for the first time connected Kashmir directly to the national rail network, marking a transformative moment in the region's history. Until now, whenever the Jammu-Srinagar National Highway was disrupted by landslides or heavy snowfall, air travel often remained the only reliable option, but with the construction of the world's highest railway bridge, Kashmir has gained a new and dependable link to the rest of the country.
6: It feels so proud to see the Vande Bharat train here. We can now travel from here to Kashmir or all the way to Kanyakumari. This is a proud moment for us.
7: Today you can see freight trains crossing this historic bridge. It feels great because traveling from Kanyakumari to Kashmir was a distant dream. Before, it was very hard to transport goods and supplies.
0: The completion of the Chenab Rail Bridge has made travel to some of the region's most popular tourist destinations, including Srinagar, Gulmarg, Pehelgam, Sonmarg, and the revered Vaishnav Devi Temple, far more convenient and accessible. Residents of Kashmir say they never imagined that a high-tech train like the Vande Bharat Express would one day run through Jammu and Kashmir. Today, not only is the Vande Bharat is crossing the Chenab Bridge, but freight trains are also operating on the rail corridor, creating new economic opportunities for the region.
5: Today you can see freight trains crossing this historic bridge. It carries goods produced by the people of Kashmir. They are now sent directly through these freight trains.
0: Just like the Jozila Tunnel and the Chenab Rail Bridge, people regard the Atal Tunnel as a major milestone in India's infrastructure journey. The foundation stone of the Atal Tunnel was laid in June 2000 by former Prime Minister Atal Bihari Vajpayee. However, the project gathered significant momentum during the tenure of Prime Minister Narendra Modi. Before the tunnel was built, the Rohtang Pass would remain closed for nearly 6 months every year due to heavy snowfall, cutting off access to the region. After the construction of the Atal Tunnel, Lahaul and Spiti district remains connected to the rest of the country throughout the year. The distance of the Manali-Leh highway has been reduced by approximately 46 kilometers. Most importantly, the tunnel has significantly improved strategic connectivity and strengthened access to areas near the India-China border. It has given new strength to the country's strategic and political capabilities. The biggest advantage for the army is that even in bad weather and snow, weapons and supplies can reach soldiers without interruption, strengthening the border with China. People travelling on the Manali-Leh highway are most relieved that the Atal Tunnel has significantly reduced the risks caused by extreme weather conditions. From local drivers to those running the tourism industry, many credit Prime Minister Narendra Modi for the improvement in connectivity and safety.
8: We want to thank Prime Minister Narendra Modi for his prompt work on this tunnel.
2: It was a massive task. We want to thank him because this is a backbone booster for us in every way, for tourism and for our crops that used to go through Rohtang. Sometimes vehicles were stranded or the road was blocked and we had to suffer. Now that we can get our vegetables to the local market in an hour, we want to thank him.
0: Hotelier Pradeep says that after the construction of the Atal Tunnel, the local hotel industry has witnessed a boom of around 40 to 50%. Tourism has increased significantly, boosting business across the region. But perhaps the most surprising insight came from Om Prakash, a farmer from Lahaul Valley, who shared that the tunnel has also helped increase his income.
7: Earlier we didn't have a tunnel and we had to take our crops via Rohtang and stay a day in Manali. It took us 3 to 4 days to transport the produce to Delhi and we couldn't get a good price. But now we can transport it even in a day.
0: People also believe that over the last 10 to 12 years, not only have major infrastructure projects been built, but road expansion has also accelerated significantly across the country. Before 2014, the total length of national highways in the country was about 91,000 kilometers. By 2025-26, it has increased to around 1.46 lakh kilometers. In 2014, about 12 kilometers of highways were constructed per day, which has now increased to nearly 30 to 35 kilometers per day.
9: हमने इंफ्रास्ट्रक्चर का बजट 6 गुना से अधिक बढ़ा दिया है। अब योजनाओं को तेजी से पूरा करने पर जोर है।
0: The government's approach is that the infrastructure being developed should not only focus on public convenience but also set examples that can transform country's future. With this vision, one of the landmark projects is the Atal Setu, which connects Mumbai to Navi Mumbai.
10: नवी मुंबई होते हुए आप चेंबूर चेंबूर होते हुए वाशी टोलना का उसके बाद वाशी होते हुए नवी मुंबई
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0: The Atal Setu is India's longest sea bridge. It has a total length of 21.8 kilometers, out of which around 16 and a half kilometers stretches over the Arabian Sea, connecting Shivdi to Chirle. since its inauguration.

0: operation, the bridge has delivered three major benefits. The travel time between Navi Mumbai and Mumbai has been reduced from about 2 hours to just 20 minutes. Commuters no longer have to face long traffic jams on this route. The shorter distance has also led to significant fuel savings.
1: For how long have you been using the Trans Harbour Link?
2: Earlier it took 2 hours, and if we got stuck in jam, then we would spend 2.5 hours. But now it takes 15 minutes to half an hour.
1: Maximum. How much easier life has become?
2: Our life has become easier.
3: पहले तो हम लोग पनवेल से निकलेंगे वाशी चंबूर चंबूर से फिर आएंगे मस्जिद बंदर.
4: We travel from Panvel to Chembur and then on to Masjid Bandher. Earlier, the journey used to take anywhere between 2.5 to 3 hours. Now, we can reach Panvel in about an hour, and crossing via the bridge takes just 15 to 20 minutes. It's a huge relief for all of us.
3: अभी तो सुकून है.
5: साल 2024 जब इसका.
1: How was your experience before this link was open?
5: मुंबई आने का अनुभव कैसा होता था आपका?
6: The experience of traveling via this route before Atal Setu was dangerous.
7: कि
6: the time it used to take then has been reduced by 30 to 45 minutes.
0: The construction of the Atal Setu has also given a boost to Maharashtra's economy. With its completion, cargo movement between Jawaharlal Nehru Port Authority and the Mumbai region has become faster and more efficient. Many believe that India can achieve its vision of becoming a developed nation by 2047 by continuing to execute large-scale infrastructure projects like these.

Well, that is all we have in this edition. But before we slip into a very short break, just a reminder to our viewers in India, you can watch all 2026 FIFA World Cup matches on ZEE5. Tune in and catch all the action live.

0: 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Stories that analyze global and domestic politics. 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
2: 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As we reveal the key factors behind events, strategic battles, and the game-changing business decisions that shape the world. We bring you all of this and more on World Business Watch.
3: Where darkness hides behind every corner. Where the truth is stranger than fiction. A show that dives deep into the stories which shock and mystify. The victims, the accused, and the sinister plot. Prime Crime is your front row seat to darkness.
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0: Campaigns, elections, alliances, controversies, and power play. 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
1: The earth is sending distress signals. 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
2: From the bustling trading floors of Wall Street to the vibrant exchanges of Asian stock markets, WEON breaks it down for you to make sense of what's happening. As we reveal the key factors behind events, strategic battles, and the game-changing

0: Hello and a very warm welcome. You're watching Beyond World is One with me, Diksha Vista. Let's start with the headlines. Two earthquakes of magnitude 7.2 and 7.5 strike Venezuela, causing widespread damage. According to USGS, it was a doublet earthquake event, and both quakes hit within a minute of each other, about 45 kilometers apart and at different depths. A magnitude 6.9 earthquake strikes the east coast of Japan's Tohoku region, but no tsunami warning has been issued.
1: I just want their loyalty. We don't need their money. We don't need anything.
0: U.S. President Donald Trump tells NATO chief Mark Rutte that he was let down by members of the transatlantic alliance who did not back his war against Iran. Trump says just wants loyalty from NATO allies. U.S. Secretary of State Marco Rubio promises Gulf allies that Washington would protect their interests in any final agreement with Iran. Lebanese state media says an Israeli strike on a vehicle in southern Lebanon has killed two people. Hezbollah calls it another violation of truce between the two sides. General Chris Donahue, the commander of U.S. Army in Europe and Africa, will leave his position early next month. General Donahue was the last American soldier to depart Afghanistan as the United States exited the country in 2021.
1: Well, he's doing pretty well. Look, no matter how you look at it, he's doing pretty well. He's holding his own, at least.
0: U.S. President Donald Trump says his Ukrainian counterpart Volodymyr Zelensky is doing well in the war against Russia, calling the Ukrainian leader courageous. Oil prices fell further as tanker traffic resumed through the Strait of Hormuz after a preliminary U.S.-Israeli-Iran accord eased supply fears, pushing crude closer to pre-war levels. Despite this, U.S. oil inventories hit their lowest in decades. Brazil thrashed Scotland 3-0 in Miami and secured their place in the round of 32. Vinicius Jr. and Matias Cunha helped the South American nation finish as winners of Group C. Morocco knocked out Haiti out of the 2026 FIFA World Cup by securing a 4-2 victory in Atlanta. The AFCON champions came from behind in a thriller to finish second in Group C with 7 points and qualified for the round of 32. Two earthquakes of magnitude 7.2 and 7.5 struck the same area of Venezuela on Wednesday evening. Now, it remains unknown whether the incident caused fatalities, but some buildings collapsed and roofs crumbled. Residents in neighboring Colombia also reported feeling strong tremors. Now, according to U.S. Geological Survey, the first quake was reported with an epicenter 21 kilometers west of the coastal town of Morón. Within a minute, a 7.5 magnitude quake struck about 45 kilometers away. The twin earthquakes triggered panic in the capital, Caracas, with people rushing into the streets. Several buildings suffered damages. Many developed visible cracks.
2: It was just a matter of seconds. I don't even know how long it lasted. Stuff from the stores fell down and everything. And well, thanking God, ma'am, truly yes. Several things from some businesses fell down.
3: The floor moved, but suddenly everything started to move, like you were in water, like waves, but it was horrible, really. All the walls around the fixed staircase area, all those stairs, the whole wall, along the floor, everything. Things fell from the ceiling that I imagine weren't properly secured. They fell to the floor.
0: Eyewitness video showed parts of the Simon Bolivar International Airport collapsing due to the earthquake. Many Venezuelans were at home when the earthquake hit, celebrating a public holiday commemorating an 1821 military victory, which secured Venezuela's independence from Spain. Many residents in Caracas reported losing power and internet service right after the quake.
4: That thing was moving all over the place. We just bolted. Everything in the house got smashed. It's all a total mess now.
0: The twin earthquakes mark what geologists term as a doublet. Now, in a doublet earthquake, a pair of comparable magnitude earthquakes occur in close proximity and within a short time interval, leading to severe damages and complicating relief and rescue operations. Well, these are the live visuals that we're getting from Venezuela, where earthquakes of magnitude 7.2 and 7.5 struck the same area on Wednesday evening. Now, it still remains to be seen whether the incident has caused

0: Any fatalities, but as we can see from the visuals that you're seeing on your screens, some buildings have collapsed and the roofs have crumbled. Residents in the neighboring Colombia have also reported feeling tremors. You can see the level of devastation on your screens right now, and this is after the twin earthquakes triggered panic in the capital Caracas of Venezuela, with people rushing into the streets and several buildings suffered damages and many developed visible cracks. All right, and moving on, U.S. Secretary of State Marco Rubio has reassured United States Gulf allies that their interests will be safeguarded as Washington works towards a final settlement with Iran. Listen to this.
1: We want them to know, and we want to reiterate and begin to talk to them and engage them on conversations about every decision that's made with regards to this negotiation. We're not going to do anything that undermines the security of our allies, our longstanding allies in the region.
0: The top U.S. diplomat is on a regional tour to reassure the Gulf states, which were targeted by Tehran's missiles and drones during the war, and saw their crucial oil and gas shipment effectively cut off by an Iranian blockade of the Strait of Hormuz. But Tehran has repeatedly said that it intends to retain control over the strait, along with Oman, and charge what it calls maritime service fees for crossing it. However, during a visit to Kuwait City, Rubio insisted that the U.S. was committed to preserving toll-free navigation in the waterway, which carries a substantial proportion of global oil and gas shipments.
1: I know of no country on the planet that supports tolling or a fee for the use of the straits. That's not going to happen. The president has been abundantly clear.
0: Rubio said that he believed technical talks between the U.S. and Iran would resume on the 29th or 30th of June in Switzerland. The talks are part of a 60-day process launched after the U.S. and Iran reached a memorandum of understanding aimed at ending months of war and reducing tensions across the region. Rubio stressed that Washington expects Iran to honor the commitments it made during negotiations in Switzerland, warning of repercussions. He described the 60-day sanctions waiver as a temporary measure and said Trump's administration would judge Iran by whether it fulfills its promises. Trump, however, struck a more optimistic tone, claiming that Iran is making very big concessions in the talks.
2: The war is going very well. As you know, we're winning by a lot. Iran is making very big concessions. We'll see what happens, but it's been very, very, very powerful. It's going very, very well.
0: A new naval race is taking shape in the Pacific. North Korea is moving its nuclear ambitions from hidden missile sites to the open waters, sending a warning that could reshape the region's security balance. And this as Pyongyang expands its military reach. The U.S. and its allies are watching every move. Our next story brings you all the details on how Kim Jong-un is building a nuclear navy. Take a look.

For decades, the flashpoint on the Korean Peninsula remained locked to land-based missile silos and secret underground bunkers. The world watched the skies for a potential threat. Now, the danger is moving directly into deep water. A chilling naval expansion is underway, threatening to upend the delicate balance of power across the Pacific. North Korean leader Kim Jong-un commissioned the Cho-Hyon, a formidable 5,000-ton multi-mission destroyer. Pyongyang says the warship is equipped with a range of systems, including anti-aircraft and anti-ship weapons, as well as nuclear-capable ballistic and cruise missiles. Kim Jong-un promises a larger naval force, signaling that Pyongyang wants nuclear deterrence not only on land, but also at sea. The shift comes after years of North Korea expanding its missile program.

0: From long-range ballistic missiles to submarine-based weapons, the country has steadily tried to increase the range and flexibility of its arsenal. A nuclear-armed naval force could allow North Korea to operate beyond its coastline and create new challenges for countries across the Pacific. But this military expansion is unfolding in a region already on high alert. South Korea has strengthened its own defense posture, increasing military cooperation with the United States. Seoul and Washington have expanded joint drills and strategic coordination, sending a message that any threat from Pyongyang will face a combined response. The rivalry has deep roots. Since the Korean War, the Korean Peninsula has remained one of the world's most heavily militarized zones. North Korea has built its nuclear program over decades, while South Korea and the US have relied on alliances and advanced military capabilities to counter the threat. Now, with Kim Jong-un pushing towards a nuclear navy, the balance of power is entering a new phase. Bureau Report, Beyond World is One.
1: All right, and now shifting our focus to Africa, as the worldview is fixated on the conflicts in West Asia and Eastern Europe, the problem of terrorism is re-emerging in the Sahel region. Political instability, frequent coups, and constant infighting has turned the region into the perfect breeding ground for jihadist groups. Now, extremist groups which are steadily expanding beyond rural areas where they first sprang their roots, groups affiliated to Al-Qaeda, the Islamic State, Boko Haram and Mali Jamaat al-Islam wal-Muslimin, or JNIM, they are becoming increasingly active in urban cities and capitals of other neighboring nations. Now, according to Conflict Monitor, ACIED, terrorism-affected areas in the Sahel has doubled since 2020. Large-scale attacks have even hit the capitals of Niger and Mali this year, further stepping up the pressure on their military leaders. Sahel is a semi-arid belt of land that stretches from the Atlantic Ocean along the southern rim of the Sahara Desert to the Red Sea. The area is also known as Africa's coup belt, where military takeover of governments is a common phenomenon. Islamic State's top leadership has grounded its operations in Africa. 86% of groups' global operations, they are concentrated in the continent, and this is more than double of what it was in 2024. In Lake Chad region, Boko Haram has emerged as a powerful force after nearly two decades. Despite the rise of rival factions, Nigeria's Borno state remains the epicenter of its activities. According to United Nations estimates, the number of jihadist fighters across West Africa stands at around 20,000. Now, countries in West Africa are struggling to counter this crisis. Divisions, lack of resources and disinterest from the West is creating a challenge. Mali, Burkina Faso and Niger left regional bloc ECOWAS last year, accusing it of failing to support them. Now, they eventually formed their own confederation called the Alliance of Sahel States. Western military involvement has also ended in some areas. All factors are collectively contributing to the rise of terrorism in the African continent. Meanwhile, France has confirmed its first Ebola case linked to the ongoing outbreak in the Democratic Republic of Congo, marking the first time the current epidemic has spread beyond Africa. But the World Health Organization says there is no need for panic. WHO Director General continues to claim that the global risk remains low, urging countries not to overreact despite the virus reaching Europe. Listen to this.
2: Whenever a case happens in Europe or other parts of the world outside Africa,

0: I see overreaction. But I don't think overreaction is important, needed. No need for panic, because in the past 50 years, the number of cases that were detected outside Africa are less than 30, 30.
1: The patient is a doctor who had been working with the humanitarian group in eastern DR Congo. French authorities say the doctor boarded a commercial flight from Kinshasa with only mild headaches but was isolated immediately on arrival in Paris. Officials say the doctor is stable and carries a very low viral load. Health authorities are now tracing contacts who will isolate for 21 days. The outbreak itself continues to accelerate. DR Congo has recorded more than 1,090 confirmed cases and 277 deaths since the outbreak was declared on May 15th. Uganda has also reported 20 infections and 2 deaths. The current outbreak is driven by the rare Mundibuyo strain, for which there are no approved vaccines or treatments. Health workers remain among the hardest hit, with nearly 80 frontline responders infected. The WHO says this is the largest first-month Ebola outbreak ever recorded in Africa. The virus is also spreading faster than previous epidemics, as it took just 37 days to reach 250 deaths. Now, this is far quicker than the West Africa outbreak between 2014 and 2016. Now shifting our focus to India, Pune-based Ketan Agarwal and Sia Goyal appear to be the perfect couple on the outside. While they were set to marry in November, tragedy struck on June 18th. Ketan died after falling nearly 400 feet into a gorge at Lohagarh Fort in Maharashtra's Pune district. Now, in a shocking twist, the police is probing this as a case of premeditated murder. Ketan, a 26-year-old businessman, was engaged to Sia in February. She initially told the police that Ketan's death was accidental, claiming that he slept while taking photographs at the popular trekking destination. But the case took a new turn after the police discovered that Sia had an alleged boyfriend named Chetan Chaudhary, whom she knew for about a year. On Monday, the police formally arrested the duo for plotting and executing Ketan's murder. As for the police, they wanted to continue their relationship and viewed Ketan as an obstacle. In another startling revelation, it has now come to light that Sia had prepared 4 plans to kill her fiancé. As per sources, the first murder attempt was on May 31st when Sia convinced Ketan to come to the Lohagarh Fort, but she was unable to carry out the crime owing to unforeseen reasons. Now, it is learned that Sia planned another visit to this fort on June 4th. However, this too went in vain, as Ketan's family objected to their visit. 4 days before the actual murder, the couple again went to the Lohagarh Fort, where Sia reportedly pushed him. Ketan survived by clutching a bush, and in a cover-up bid, Sia allegedly claimed that she was trying to save him from a snake. Well, despite this, they went to the fort again on June 18th, when Ketan was finally killed. This is not all. According to sources, Sia had a contingency plan in place as well. If her Lohagarh attempt didn't succeed, she allegedly plotted to kill him in the picturesque hill station of Mahabaleshwar. In another perceived attempt to gain sympathy and put the police off track, Sia shared an emotional Instagram post on June 19th, which was Ketan's birthday. Her post featured a video compilation of messages like, "Why did you leave me when I loved you so much?" But the police's suspicion was aroused after tracking the CCTV footage. It spotted a man wearing a hood despite temperature soaring to 33 degrees Celsius. Later identified as Chetan Chaudhary, the man left his phone behind in his shop and followed Ketan and Sia to the fort. Sources also revealed that Sia switched off her mobile internet after reaching Lohagarh Fort so that her location can't be traced. The police established a connection between her and her alleged boyfriend after discovering what they talked for a staggering 238 hours, spread over 2,000 phone calls. Another incident triggered the police. While the couple had planned a pre-wedding photo shoot trip to Bali in the first week of June, the plan was aborted at the last moment, and as per the police probe, Sia deliberately misplaced Ketan's passport so that they couldn't travel to Bali, thereby setting the stage for his murder. Meanwhile, a pall of grief descended on Ketan's family. The victim's mother expressed shock at Sia's alleged involvement in the murder, citing that she didn't find anything suspicious in her behavior. Weighing in on his tragedy, his distraught father also questioned Sia on why she had to take such a drastic step. With Sia and her alleged boyfriend in police custody,

Switzerland beat Canada 2-1 in Vancouver and qualified for the round of 32 by securing the top spot in Group B. Now, despite the loss, scores, Canada also qualified for the knockout stage for the very first time in the team's history. Switzerland made early inroads during the first half. Swiss forward Riel Mboro missed a golden chance by striking the ball straight into the hands of the goalkeeper following the first 10 minutes of the game. Canada too had their chance going into half-time. However, Swiss goalkeeper Gregor Kobel ensured a stalemate at 0-0 with some fine saves. But the game sparked into life after Swiss winger Ruben Vargas opened the scoring for his team by taking an excellent first touch and riffling the ball past the Canadian goalkeeper just 1 minute into the second half. Following this, Switzerland scored another goal in the 57th minute after Johan Manzami squeezed in a right-footed shot after some decent hold-up play in the Canadian penalty box by Riel Mboro. Canada did make a comeback after the hydration break when substitute striker Promise David pulled a goal back in the 76th minute. The goals did attempt to score an equaliser in the last 10 minutes of the game but were unable to breach the Swiss defence. With this victory, Switzerland qualified for the round of 32 as winners of Group B with 7 points. They would now play one of the best third-place teams next week in Vancouver. Meanwhile, Canada finished second in Group B with 3 points and would now play the runner-up from Group A in the round of 32 in Los Angeles on Sunday. That's all we had for you in this bulletin, but before we slip into a very short break, here's a reminder to all our viewers in India. You can watch all 2026 FIFA World Cup matches on Zee5. Tune in and catch all the action live.

0: where darkness hides behind every corner. Where the truth is stranger than fiction. A show that dives deep into the stories which shock and mystify. The victims, the accused, and the sinister float. Prime Crime is your front row seat to darkness.
1: 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A dedicated show with varied perspectives, expert take, citizens' voices, detailed ground reports, and in-depth coverage from political corridors of the world. 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
0: From the bustling trading floors of Wall Street to the vibrant exchanges of Asian stock markets, WeOn breaks it down for you to make sense of what's happening. As we reveal the key factors behind events, strategic battles, and the game-changing business decisions that shape the world. We bring you all of this and more on World Business Watch.
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3: Where darkness hides behind every corner. Where the truth is stranger than fiction. A show that dives deep into the stories which shock and mystify. The victims, the accused, and the sinister plot. Prime Crime is your front row seat to darkness.
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3: From the bustling trading floors of Wall Street to the vibrant exchanges of Asian stock markets, WeOn breaks it down for you to make sense of what's happening. As we reveal the key factors behind events, strategic battles, and the game-changing business decisions that shape the world. We bring you all of this and more on World Business Watch.
5: 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Wildfires, droughts, and melting glaciers

0: Welcome back. You're watching Beyond World is One. This is World DNA, the show that gets you ahead of the rest. I'm Shivan Jonno.
1: And I'm Diksha Bisla, and coming up on the show today, Venezuela has been rocked by two powerful earthquakes of magnitude 7.2 and 7.5. Both quakes, among the largest in Venezuela's history, occurred in quick succession in the capital, Caracas, causing buildings to collapse. We're going to get you all the details on the show today. Stay tuned.
0: We also bring you the latest from the U.S. President Donald Trump told NATO Secretary Mark Rutte that European allies had let us down, quote-unquote, during the Iran war. Trump expressed frustration over inadequate support from NATO partners during the conflict. The NATO Secretary General used a mix of praise, gentle pushback, and even visual aids to ease tensions with Trump. There's more on that front. Let's start with the headlines first.
1: Two earthquakes of magnitude 7.2 and 7.5 strike Venezuela, causing widespread damage. According to USGS, it was a doublet earthquake event, and both quakes hit within a minute of each other, about 45 kilometers apart and at different depths.
2: I just want their loyalty. We don't need their money. We don't need anything.
0: Donald Trump tells NATO chief Mark Rutte he was let down by members of the Transatlantic Alliance who did not back the U.S. war against Iran. Trump says just wants loyalty from NATO allies.

0: U.S. Secretary of State Marco Rubio promises Gulf allies that Washington would protect their interests in any final agreement with Iran.
1: U.S. President has said that he does not believe the U.S. will be liable for a deadly strike on a girls' school in Iran in Minab City, killing hundreds of children on the first day of the war. Trump says it may never be known who was at fault.
0: General Chris Donahue, the commander of U.S. Army in Europe and Africa, will leave his position early next month. General Donahue was the last American soldier to depart Afghanistan as the United States exited the country in 2021.
2: Well, he's doing pretty well. Look, no matter how you look at it, he's doing pretty well. He's holding his own, at least.
1: Donald Trump says his Ukrainian counterpart Volodymyr Zelensky is doing well in the war against Russia, calling the Ukrainian leader courageous.

0: Oil prices fell further as tanker traffic resumed through the Strait of Hormuz after a preliminary US-Israeli-Iran accord eased supply fears, pushing crude closer to pre-war levels. Despite this, US oil inventories hit their lowest in decades.
1: Brazil thrashed Scotland 3-0 in Miami and secured their place in the room in the round of 32. Vinicius Jr. and Matheus Cunha helped the South American nation finish as winners of Group C.
0: Morocco knocked Haiti out of the 2026 FIFA World Cup by securing a 4-2 victory in Atlanta. The AFCON champions came from behind in a thriller to finish second in Group C with 7 points and qualified for the round of 32.

0: Bringing you the latest from Venezuela, it has declared a state of emergency after two earthquakes of magnitude 7.2 and 7.5. They struck the same area in the capital, Caracas.
1: Well, 20 aftershocks have also been recorded after two powerful earthquakes. Now, it remains unknown whether the incident caused any fatalities, but some buildings collapsed and roofs crumbled. Its main airport has been closed over serious damage. Now, residents in neighboring Colombia also reported feeling strong tremors, according to the U.S. Geological Survey. The first quake was reported with an epicenter 21 kilometers west of the coastal town of Morón. Within a minute, a 7.5 magnitude quake struck about 45 kilometers away.
0: The country has reported at least 20 aftershocks, as we mentioned earlier, and the twin earthquakes triggered panic in the capital, with people rushing into the streets. Several buildings suffered damage. Many developed visible cracks.
2: It was just a matter of seconds. I don't even know how long it lasted. Stuff from the stores fell down and everything. And well, thanking God, ma'am, truly, yes. Several things from some businesses fell down.
3: The floor moved, but suddenly everything started to move, like you were in water, like waves, but it was horrible, really. All the walls around the fixed staircase area, all those stairs, the whole wall, along the floor, everything. Things fell from the ceiling that I imagine weren't properly secured. They fell to the floor.
1: Eyewitness video showed parts of the Simon Bolivar International Airport collapsing due to the earthquake. The airport has now been closed. Acting President Delcy Rodriguez has activated an emergency.
4: El desastre que hay. Acabado totalmente. Observen después del terremoto. Observen cómo quedó todo. Señores, grave la situación que estamos viendo.
5: ¿Cómo está el techo?
4: Todo quedó destrozado. Mira este desastre.
0: Many Venezuelans were at home when the quake hit, celebrating a public holiday commemorating an 1821 military victory which secured Venezuela's independence from Spain. Many residents in the capital, Caracas, reported losing power and internet service right after the quake hit.
6: That thing was moving all over the place. We just bolted. Everything in the house got smashed. It's all a total mess now.
1: The twin earthquakes mark what geologists term as a doublet. Now, in a doublet earthquake, a pair of comparable magnitude earthquakes occur in close proximity and within a short time interval, leading to severe damages and complicating relief and rescue operations. All right, and moving on, U.S. Secretary of State Marco Rubio has reassured United States Gulf allies that their interests will be safeguarded as Washington works towards a final settlement with Iran.
7: We want them to know, and we want to reiterate and begin to talk to them and engage them on conversations about every decision that's made with regards to this negotiation. We're not going to do anything that undermines the security of our allies, our longstanding allies in the region.
0: The top U.S. diplomat is on a regional tour to reassure the Gulf states, which were targeted by Tehran's missiles and drones during the war and saw their crucial oil and gas shipment effectively cut off by an Iranian blockade of the Strait of Hormuz.
1: Well, Tehran has repeatedly said that it intends to retain control over the strait, along with Oman, and charge what it calls maritime service fees for crossing it. However, during a visit to Kuwait City, Rubio insisted that the U.S. was committed to preserving toll-free navigation in the waterway, which carries a substantial proportion of global oil and gas shipments. Listen to this.
7: I know of no country on the planet that supports tolling or a fee for the use of the straits. That's not going to happen. The president has been abundantly clear.
0: Rubio also said that he believed technical talks between the U.S. and Iran would resume on the 29th or the 30th of this month, in Switzerland, and the talks are part of a 60-day process launched after the US and Iran reached a memorandum of understanding aimed at ending months of war and reducing tensions across the region. Rubio stressed that Washington expects Tehran to honor the commitments that it made during these negotiations in Switzerland, warning of repercussions. He described the 60-day sanctions waiver as a temporary measure and said Trump's administration would judge Iran by whether it fulfills its promises.
1: Trump, however, struck a more optimistic tone, claiming that Iran is making very big concessions in talks.
5: The war is going very well. As you know, we're winning by a lot. Iran is making very big concessions. We'll see what happens, but it's been very, very, very powerful. It's going very, very well.
0: The United Nations has accused Israel of committing genocide in Gaza by deliberately targeting Palestinian children.
1: A new UN inquiry says that Israeli authorities and security forces intentionally kill children during the war. Actions that it says amount to genocide, crimes against humanity, and war crimes in Gaza, as well as war crimes in the West Bank. Well, the findings come from the UN Independent International Commission of Inquiry on the Occupied Palestinian Territory. The investigation examined alleged violations against Palestinian children since the Israel-Hamas war began on October 7, 2023.
0: Now, according to the commission, children accounted for around 30% of those killed in the Gaza war. The report states that between October 7, 2023 and October 7, 2025, at least 20,179 children were killed, representing nearly one-third of the overall death toll. The commission says Palestinian children were deliberately targeted and killed during the war, including after a ceasefire, which came into effect in October last year.
8: The commission found indisputable evidence with regards to the deliberate targeted killing of Palestinian children, including since the October 2025 ceasefire, the use of torture, inhumane and degrading treatment, including use of sexual and gender-based violence against Palestinian children.
1: The inquiry further states that Israeli forces continued using high-payload munitions

0: And wide area effect weapons in densely populated residential areas, despite mounting child casualties. The commission says the scale of child deaths indicates such attacks were intentional. The report also says that repeated displacement, widespread military attacks, and shortages of aid, food, and medicine, all of it severely damaged children's health and development in Gaza, leading to preventable deaths and long-term trauma.
1: It adds that attacks on healthcare and reproductive facilities affected newborn survival rates, while nearly all children in Gaza now require psychological support. The United Nations says more than 1 million children urgently need psychological and social support. And according to UN officials, 96% of children believe death is imminent. Around 61% suffer from post-traumatic stress disorder, 38% from depression, 41% from anxiety.
0: Now, in the West Bank, including East Jerusalem, the commission documented a sharp rise in violence by Israeli settlers against Palestinian children. It also reported evidence of torture, including sexual and gender-based violence, during mass arrests and detention. The report says Palestinian children, particularly boys, face systematic mistreatment, including forced stripping, beatings, and food deprivation.
1: Now, the commission concluded that such treatment constituted crimes against humanity. Israel rejected the findings. Israel's mission in Geneva called the UN report a libelous sham, saying that every child deserves protection and accusing the inquiry of ignoring what it described as a brutal tactic of Hamas.
0: Israel also argued that the report failed to provide context regarding the constant terrorist threat faced by security forces in the West Bank. Palestinians and Hamas demand accountability after the release of the UN inquiry. Listen to this.
2: We want actual implementation on the ground by putting those criminals on trial for the war crimes and genocide they committed against this unarmed population.
3: The UN report reaffirming that the occupation committed genocide against Palestinian children in the Gaza Strip during the war on Gaza is further evidence of the scale of the genocide committed by the occupation.
0: And NATO Secretary General Mark Rutte used a mix of praise, gentle pushback, and even visual aids as he sought to ease tensions with President Donald Trump.
1: And of course, this meeting took place at the White House on Wednesday, but the U.S. president said that he felt let down by members of the transatlantic alliance for not backing U.S. war against Iran.
4: Well, let me just say, he's been a friend of mine. He's a great guy, great leader, great Secretary General. Everybody respects him. And I appreciate your nice words, but you really have done a good job. And I think if anybody else were in that position, we wouldn't even be meeting today, to be honest with you, because we were let down. We didn't need help on this at all. We demolished them and literally the first week. But it would have been nice if they would have said, we'd like to help.
0: Well, Rutte defended NATO, pointing out that thousands of American aircraft operated from bases in Europe during the conflict. He also argued that allies' reluctance to support the United States war effort was limited to a few isolated cases.
1: One point, Rutte interrupted Trump's criticism of allies for moving too slowly to invest in their own security. Rutte said that he disagreed slightly and used cardboard charts to even show how NATO countries have significantly increased defense spending since Trump first took office in 2017.
5: Because I want to show you what this president was able to achieve. And I start with this chart. This chart is about the Trump trillion. The Trump trillion shows you the increase Europeans and Canadians are paying into defense since you took office in 2017. Right. Trump 45 plus Trump 47. A total of extra spent by the Europeans and the Canadians of 1.2 trillion.
0: But despite all that, Trump appeared unconvinced. At times he interrupted Rutte to disagree with him, even as he praised the NATO chief's leadership. He was then asked what he wanted from NATO allies, and Trump's response was loyalty.
4: I just want their loyalty. We don't need their money. We don't need anything. We have the most powerful military in the world by far. But I just want loyalty. You know, we're so loyal to them. We're always fighting for them. We have thousands of troops all over Europe. In Germany, we have

0: 50,000 troops, and then you want a little, give us a little nudge, give us a little kiss. We don't want much.
1: Well, Trump's latest criticism of NATO comes just 2 weeks before leaders of the alliance 32 member states are set to meet at a summit in Ankara. Trump said that he is attending the gathering out of respect for its host, Turkish President Erdogan.
0: Well, except for the fact that it was being held in Turkey by President Erdogan, I don't think I would have gone to it.
2: You must come for me.
0: But I might go for I mean, I wouldn't have gone for, you know, what we went through over the last 2 months with, you know, the various countries. But you're probably right. I would have gone for you.
3: After the meeting, the NATO chief told reporters that Trump remained fully committed to the alliance and said Washington would absolutely defend Europe in the event of an attack.
1: And for more details, our U.S. correspondent Susan Tehrani sent us this report from New York.
4: NATO Secretary General Mark Rutte came to Washington with a clear message, praise for Donald Trump's leadership and support for his push to make allies spend more on defense. President Trump wants NATO allies to prove their value, not just with words, but with money, military readiness, and even political support. Mark Rutte's White House visit is really about keeping Trump engaged ahead of the NATO summit. After the Iran crisis, Europe knows that Washington still carries the biggest security burden. So the question now is whether or not NATO allies and unity gets stronger under President Trump, or whether those allies are preparing for a future where America is less willing to lead. Susan Tehrani reporting from New York for We On World is One.
1: Ukraine says that it is striking deep inside Russian territory, targeting military and energy infrastructure.
3: And this in a further escalation of the war. Well, the developments come as European leaders pledge stronger support for Kyiv ahead of the next month's NATO summit. In Russian-held city of Orlivka, three people were killed after a drone strike brought down parts of an apartment building. Now, Orlivka has been under control of pro-Russian separatists since 2014. Over the years, the city has been attacked multiple times, which led to numerous civilian casualties.
1: In southern Ukraine's Kherson region, two mine disposal experts from Norwegian People's Aid were killed in a Russian strike, with four others wounded, underscoring the growing danger of humanitarian workers in the conflict zone. Ukrainian President Zelensky claims that the attacks are disrupting Russian logistics and fuel supplies.
5: We are increasingly disrupting Russian military logistics. Confirmed strikes have also hit gas facilities in the Orenburg region, more than 1,200 kilometers from the front line. Numerous oil facilities across Russia have also been struck.
3: U.S. President Donald Trump hailed Ukrainian President Volodymyr Zelensky as courageous, saying he's doing well against Russian forces despite heavy losses. Once skeptical, Trump also praised Ukraine's fighters and military equipment, underscoring Zelensky's resilience in the war. Listen to this.
6: Zelensky is winning right now. He famously...
0: Well, he's doing pretty well. Look, no matter how you look at it, he's doing pretty well. He's holding his own, at least. A lot of people dying on both sides. But I think he's doing pretty well.
6: Can I ask you,
0: say he's courageous. He's got great equipment. But he's got great men. He's got fighters.
1: In Europe, leaders are tightening support for Ukraine ahead of the NATO summit, which will take place on the 7th and 8th of July in Ankara. Leaders from 32 nations, including U.S. President Donald Trump, are expected to attend, pledging stronger political and financial backing. France, Britain, Italy and Poland joined Germany in committing to sustained military aid financing support and increased sanctions pressure on Russia.
7: The German government proposes that we make a strong financial commitment to Kyiv as a European ally of NATO. The message to Russia, Ukraine remains strong. Europe's support is unwavering.
3: Last week, an artwork at London's National Portrait Gallery created a stir after it revisited ex-UK Prime Minister Winston Churchill's role in the 1943 Great Bengal Famine.
1: millions of Indians.

0: died back then, but this artwork has now been removed after outrage within Britain. The 40-minute long video installation titled Persistence referred to the willful starvation of the Indian population by Churchill during the 1943 famine. And this had come as a surprise in the UK, which venerates Churchill as a leader who stood up to Hitler and helped win the Second World War.
1: But this was followed by a pushback from powerful quarters. Andrew Roberts, who's a member of UK's upper house, and 50 more peers, including Churchill's grandson, Nicholas Soames, shot off a letter to the National Portrait Gallery.
0: Describing the portrayal of Churchill as a barefaced lie and ideologically motivated rant, they stated that the Bengal famine was caused by a typhoon. They also claimed Churchill told his war cabinet to make every effort to help those affected and even asked international leaders to send food grains to India.
1: Now, why did award-winning artist Helen Kamok decide to withdraw her video installation? As per reports, she claimed that there was incredible pressure on artists and institutions to bend to external pressure and to be silent. But she emphasized that to challenge and explore ideas and history is vital to a healthy society. On its part, the National Portrait Gallery distanced itself from the videos and the views in the video and acknowledge the opinions of those who were offended by the reference to Churchill.
0: Now, it is worth noting that the Bengal famine has remained one of the least acknowledged tragedies of the colonial era. While Churchill's statues stand across Britain, the suffering of millions of Indian men, women and children has often been relegated to the margins of history.
1: Now, was it a disaster made deadlier by decisions of Churchill? Let's go back to the 1940s. The Bengal province, which was then part of British India, it experienced a huge food crisis as Japan's occupation of Myanmar cut off rice exports. Extensive crop damage due to a powerful cyclone in October 1942 added to the people's woes. However, the crippling blow was Britain's wartime policy of stockpiling and diverting foods for its forces in anticipation of a Japanese invasion.
0: And as part of this denial policy, the colonial administration aimed to prevent food stocks from falling into enemy hands. It also confiscated boats and carts, thereby disrupting transport networks, which made it even harder for food to reach those in need. Churchill, who was the prime minister back then, has been accused of ignoring warnings of mass starvation. Additionally, the relief shipments arrived only after the crisis escalated.
1: Well, owing to the subsequent price inflation, food became unaffordable for millions. Families sold their possessions to survive. Entire villages were pushed into starvation. Thousands flocked to Kolkata in search of help, only to die on the streets from hunger and disease. By the time the crisis eased, an estimated 3 million people had perished.
0: The latest controversy over Churchill in UK raises some uncomfortable questions. Is Britain still in denial about the systemic exploitation of India during the colonial rule? Will the UK government offer an unconditional apology to the millions of Indians who lost their lives? The Bengal famine remains a painful reminder of a dark chapter in colonial rule.
1: All right, and before we slip into a very short break on World DNA, here's a reminder to our viewers in India. You can catch all 2026 FIFA World Cup matches on Zee5. Tune in and catch all the action live.

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1: Credible, clear, continuous. 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Beyond World is one.
0: From the bustling trading floors of Wall Street to the vibrant exchanges of Asian stock markets, WEON breaks it down for you to make sense of what's happening. As we reveal the key factors behind events, strategic battles, and the game-changing business

0: 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We bring you all of this and more on World Business Watch. Where darkness hides behind every corner. Where the truth is stranger than fiction. A show that dives deep into the stories which shock and mystify. The victims, the accused, and the sinister float. Prime Crime is your front row seat to darkness.
1: In-depth coverage of global issues broken down into facts, figures, and simple words. 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

0: Welcome back. You're watching World DNA with Deeksha. I'm Shivan. Lots more to discuss. Let's start with the headlines.
1: Venezuela declares a state of emergency as two massive earthquakes and more than 20 aftershocks rocked the country. Tremors of 7.2 and 7.5 magnitude caused buildings to crumble in the capital, forcing the closure of the country's main airport.
2: Acabado totalmente. Observen después el terremoto. Observen cómo quedó todo, señores. Grave la situación. Cómo está el techo. Todo quedó destrozado.
0: Japanese government says there are no reports of any human casualties after a strong magnitude 6.9 earthquake struck the north of the country. The quake did not trigger any tsunami warning.
3: Fighting for them, then you want a little, give us a little nudge, give us a little kiss. We don't want much.
1: U.S. President Donald Trump says he was let down by members of NATO alliance who did not offer help during his war against Iran. NATO Chief Mark Rutte defends the bloc, saying thousands of U.S. planes took off from bases in Europe during the war.

0: President Trump has said that he does not believe the U.S. will be liable for a deadly strike on a girls' school in Iran, in Minab City, killing hundreds of children on the first day of the war. Trump says it may never be known who was at fault.
1: General Chris Donahue, the commander of U.S. Army in Europe and Africa, will leave his position early next month. General Donahue was the last American soldier to depart Afghanistan as the United States exited the country in 2021.
2: Well, he's doing pretty well. Look, no matter how you look at it, he's doing pretty well. He's holding his own, at least.
0: Donald Trump says his Ukrainian counterpart, Volodymyr Zelensky, is doing well in the war against Russia, calling the Ukrainian leader courageous.

0: The West Bengal government has launched an SIT probe into a fatal roof collapse in Kolkata that killed five people. Indian Army and NDRF are conducting search and rescue operations at the site.
1: South Korean chip maker SK Hynix is planning a major Nasdaq listing that could raise nearly $30 billion as AI boom drives demand for advanced semiconductors. Shares jumped 11% on the announcement, with trading expected to begin in July.
0: Brazil thrashed Scotland 3-0 in Miami and secured their place in the round of 32. Vinicius Jr. and Matheus Cunha helped the South American nation finish as winners of Group C.
1: Morocco knocked out Haiti out of the 2026 FIFA World Cup by securing a 4-2 victory in Atlanta. The AFCON champions came from behind in a thriller to finish second in Group C with 7 points and qualified for the round of 32.
0: The West Bengal government has launched an SIT probe into a fatal roof collapse in Kolkata that killed five people.
1: An under-construction warehouse in the city's Taratala area had collapsed on Wednesday afternoon. The Indian Army and NDRF are conducting search and rescue operations too. And this is at the site for the second day. Officials say at least two are admitted in the intensive care unit of Kolkata's SSKM hospital. Nearly 20 people have been rescued so far, out of whom 18 are out of danger.
0: West Bengal Chief Minister Shubhendu Adhikari met the injured at the SSKM hospital.
2: NDRF and army personnel have been able to establish contact with about 12 to 15 people who are trapped. They have been provided water and oxygen. We are hopeful that they would be rescued.
1: And visuals from the location showed rescue teams working through metal and debris as cranes and heavy lifting equipment were brought in to clear the area. Large iron beams from the collapsed structure are being removed to help rescuers reach possible trapped workers.
0: Earlier on Wednesday, emergency teams from multiple agencies reached the site following the collapse. Personnel from Kolkata Police, the Disaster Management Group, Civil Defence and Fire and Emergency Services are involved in the rescue operation. Indian Army personnel have also joined the efforts.
1: Officials have not confirmed the exact number of workers present at the site when the collapse occurred. The cause of the structural failure is also not known yet. Authorities are expected to investigate the circumstances that led to the collapse as rescue operations continue. And Sri Lanka is stepping up its response to a sharp rise in dengue cases.
0: More than 1,000 people infected in a single day, with daily hospital admissions climbing. Officials have warned that a further surge can overwhelm the health system. Authorities say that heavy rains and damage caused by Cyclone Dithwa, it has created ideal conditions for mosquito breeding. Debris, stagnant water and flooded areas have increased the number of breeding sites, allowing the virus to spread easily. Cases may even continue to rise in the coming weeks.
3: So we are covering all area today to control the adult mosquito with fogging. So we are using our pest control unit and all the MOH level pest control units to Narahempet area, and we are doing the full coverage of the fogging in our area today.
1: Municipal officials are conducting mosquito fogging operations. A nationwide cleanup across the island nation is being carried out across multiple high-risk areas. Officials say strict action will be taken against those who allow mosquito breeding sites to persist.
0: The red-bone fever is emerging as a growing global health challenge. Experts say that climate change, urbanization, and expanding mosquito habitats are helping the disease spread. Researchers are also investigating whether mutations in the virus itself may be contributing to the current outbreak in Sri Lanka. An intense heat wave has engulfed Western Europe, resulting in 50 deaths in France alone. At least 94 million people in Europe. They are reportedly expected to experience temperatures of over 35 degrees Celsius.
1: Well, most of them in France and Spain. And this next report decodes how climate change is in fact making heat waves more severe in France.
2: Picturesque vineyards, iconic museums, sun-kissed beaches of the French Riviera, and the charming snow-capped peaks of the Alps. France, the country known as the ultimate dream destination in Europe, is in the grip of a brutal heat wave. The ever-crowded streets of Paris wear a deserted look. The Eiffel Tower and the Louvre, two of the most visited tourist attractions in the world, have announced earlier closing times. More than half of the country remains under a red heat alert. France's national average temperature stands at 29.8 degrees Celsius, the hottest in nearly 80 years. The latest bout of extreme weather has brought first major power outage to the country in decades, leaving around 68,000 households without electricity in northwestern France. The record-breaking heat has brought normal lives to a grinding halt. 1,800 schools have been forced shut. Many others have shortened classroom hours to send students home early.
4: We need to very clearly rethink how exams are organized so that everything, oral and written, takes place in the morning over the coming years. So we are going to start work on this. In fact, we have already started on the administrative side. We will of course work on it with input from staff and from those involved in the state education system.
2: The sale of fans and air conditioners has skyrocketed in a country where most buildings are not designed to deal with extreme heat.
5: Air conditioning, it feels good. Yes, absolutely. Let's not kid ourselves. I don't have it at home, so it really does feel great. You just want to spend the whole day there, in the shopping center, editor's note.
2: Experts say the scorching temperatures have strained infrastructure built before human-driven climate change made heat waves longer, more frequent, and more intense. The heat is especially punishing for thousands of Parisians who live in attic apartments under the French capital's iconic grey roofs.

0: Although such roofs are long-lasting, those trap and conduct heat both inside apartments and to the city's air.
1: This particular apartment, because of the fact we have only one window and because of the fact it gets light from about midday to when the sun sets, which here is like 10 p.m., it means it's just baking in the whole afternoon and it's impossible to just get a respite from it.
0: The intense heat wave is triggered by a rare weather pattern called Omega Block that locks hot air over a region for days. As France sizzles, the fight over air conditioning has led to a political divide in the country. While the far right is championing air conditioning, the left is calling for renovations and green spaces. The burning question is, should there be air conditioning for all? For now, the French are forced to adapt to a new normal while an unprecedented heat dome stalls over Western Europe. Bureau Report, VION, World is One.

0: and foreign institutional investors, FIIs, have pulled over 2.87 lakh crore rupees or $30.27 billion out of Indian stocks this year so far.
1: And that's already higher than the entire outflow recorded in 2025. In this next report, we decode the record outflows in just 6 months so far this year and which sectors in particular are bleeding. Take a look.
2: Globally, the Indian stock market is lagging. The Nifty 500 is down roughly 7% year-to-date, while the S&P 500 has gained close to 5% in the same window. That is a performance gap of over 10 percentage points. The story so far in 2026 is that India's market structure has matured enough to absorb the shock, but foreign capital has clearly found better value elsewhere. Among the sectors, banking and financial services stocks have taken the biggest hit. They have faced FII outflows for three straight months. In March, ₹60,655 crores, ₹30,856 crore in April and ₹23,141 crore in May. At March's hit alone and nearly half of this year's total foreign selling. The reason? Valuations got rich and global funds started booking profits in India's most owned sector. But the foreign investory exodus has not been a blanket retreat. FIIs have been rotating, moving out of tech and FMCG and into capital goods. That comes after financials were in investor pockets, along with energy and infrastructure bets earlier in the year. By May, services, capital goods and metals were the sectors actually attracting fresh foreign money, even as financials, oil and gas, FMCG and auto saw continued selling. What's driving the exit? The rupee has slid from 85 to 95 against the dollar since January 2025, making it a currency story as much as a stock story. Sticky US inflation has kept the Federal Reserve's rate high, making treasury yields look safer than emerging market risk. Layer on West Asia tensions pushing crude oil higher, and you have a textbook risk-off script. Here's the twist. FII ownership in Indian stocks has dropped to around 16%, the lowest in nearly two decades, and for the first time has fallen below domestic institutional ownership. Indian institutional investors, including mutual funds, SIPs, and insurers, absorbed nearly 90% of the foreign selling, keeping the market from a disorderly crash. Business Bureau, WION, World is One.
1: As crime becomes more digital and increasingly global, the European Union is expanding the powers of Europol, its law enforcement agency.
0: Now, the new measures are designed to help authorities tackle threats, including AI-enabled fraud, cybercrime and smuggling operations more effectively. The European Commission said that the changes will expand the capabilities of Europol. Under the plan, Europol will develop its own sovereign cloud infrastructure. The agency will also create a shared data space, allowing

0: investigators across different EU countries to collaborate more easily on joint cases. The Commission said that Europol will establish support offices across member states, staffed by officers with previous experience at the agency. The aim is to improve coordination between national police forces and speed up cross-border investigations. Europol will also deepen cooperation with international partners and work more closely with Eurojust, the EU's judicial cooperation body.
1: Now, the move comes as criminal networks increasingly use digital tools to operate across multiple countries. Last year, Europol warned that organized crime groups were using artificial intelligence to create more sophisticated scams and target victims more effectively. European officials have also identified smuggling networks as a continuing challenge across the region. EU Tech Chief Henna Virkkunen has said that criminals are taking advantage of the digital world to operate without borders, and that the new measures are intended to help authorities respond faster and bring offenders to justice more efficiently.

0: Bosnia and Herzegovina have made history by qualifying for the World Cup knockouts for the very first time after beating Qatar 3-1 in Seattle.
1: FIFA announced that Bosnia is one of the top third place team to qualify for the round of 32. Hours after the match concluded, now Bosnia and Herzegovina flew off the blocks by creating chances within the 4 minutes of the game. However, Qatari goalkeeper Mehmood Abunada ensured a clean sheet by stopping shots from Urmedin Demirovic and Ivan Šunić. Later in the 29th minute, Bosnia broke the deadlock following a screamer from 18-year-old Kerim Olebegovic, and this was later followed by an own goal after Edon Zerko's strike deflected off Qatari left block Sultan Al Brakli and goalkeeper Abunada. However, Qatari forward Hassan Al Haidus pulled one back in the 42nd minute. But Bosnia and the last, they had the last laugh in the second half after Ermin Mamic scored the third goal in the 80th minute, which sealed the game for the European nation. The victory saw Bosnia and Herzegovina finish third in the Group B with 4 points. On the other hand, Qatar were knocked out of the World Cup with just 1 point. This is also the second time that Qatar have been knocked out of the World Cup in the group stage after they were knocked out as the host back in 2022 World Cup.
0: Well, the West Asian nation is yet to secure a win in their two FIFA World Cup appearances. Bosnia and Herzegovina fans celebrated after the victory.
2: Idemo!
3: I think this was probably one of the best days of my life, honestly. You know, getting those three goals, we didn't expect it at all. But, you know, hopes were high. We know we've always been so proud of our team, even when we were not so great. But today truly showed that we know what we can do.
1: Remember the 1995 classic Legally Born? Well, the origin story of its lead character, Elvis, is now being told in the prequel, Elle. And Reese Witherspoon has thrown her weight behind the film. Take a look at this next report for more details.

it's incredible to bring this character back at this moment. I feel like young girls need a role model like Elle Woods. She's so positive, she's ambitious, but she's also has these great values about being a sister to other women, not tearing other women down, and really supporting and uplifting people. And I think we need more of that in the world.

0: it is the most rewarding thing of this whole process, because my family means everything to me, and to have them here and to show them all of this, I'm like getting emotional talking about it. It means a lot, and I don't know where I would be without them.
1: And next, here's a quick look at images drawing attention around the world.

All right, viewers, time now for a very quick break. But just a reminder to our viewers in India now that you can watch all 2026 FIFA World Cup matches on Z5. Tune in, catch all the action live. That's a wrap on World DNA for now. Sipping to a short break. Stay with us.

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1: Elections, alliances, controversies, and power play. Stories that analyze global and domestic politics. A dedicated show with varied perspectives, expert take, citizens' voices, detailed ground reports, and in-depth coverage from political corridors of the world. 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
0: In-depth coverage of global issues broken down into facts, figures, and simple words. Backed with analysis from field experts who truly matter. Because we believe in decoding the real picture for you. Week after week, creating the maximum impact. Watch WeOn Wide Angle at these times on WeOn. World is One. From the bustling trading floors of Wall Street to the vibrant exchanges of Asian stock markets, WeOn breaks it down for you to make sense of what's happening. As we reveal the key factors behind events, strategic battles, and the game-changing business decisions that shape the world. We bring you all of this and more on World Business Watch. Where darkness hides behind every corner. Where the truth is stranger than fiction. A show that dives deep into the stories which shock and mystify. The victims, the accused, and the sinister float. Prime Crime is your front row seat to darkness.
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0: In-depth coverage of global issues broken down into facts, figures, and simple words. 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World is One.

Thanks for staying with us. You're watching Beyond World is One. I'm Adhya Chaneja, and this is Speed News. Let's start with all the stories making headlines today. Venezuela declared a state of emergency as two massive earthquakes and more than 20 aftershocks rocked the country. Tremors of 7.2 and 7.5 magnitude caused buildings to crumble in the capital, forcing the closure of country's main airport. Now, the twin earthquakes triggered panic in capital Caracas, with people rushing into the streets. Several buildings suffered damages, many developed visible cracks. Eyewitness videos showed parts of the Simon Bolivar International Airport collapsing due to the earthquake. Now, the airport has now been closed. Acting President Delcy Rodriguez has activated emergency. Fighting continues to rage along the Lebanese front, putting tremendous strain over the fragile Iran US troops. Lebanese media reports say that at least two people were killed in an Israeli strike on a vehicle in southern Lebanon. Militant group Hezbollah has called it another violation of the truce between the two sides. But Israeli military claims it targeted two Hezbollah militants who crossed into the so-called security zone created in southern Lebanon. Now, the attack comes just a day after Lebanese President Joseph Aoun said that he would accept nothing less than the withdrawal of Israeli troops from southern Lebanon. U.S. Secretary of State Marco Rubio has reassured United States Gulf allies that their interests will be safeguarded as Washington works towards a final settlement with Iran. The top U.S. diplomat is on a regional tour to reassure the Gulf states, which were targeted by Tehran's missiles and drones during the war and saw their crucial oil and gas shipment effectively cut off by an Iranian blockade of the Strait of Hormuz. Tehran has repeatedly said it intends to retain control over the strait along with Oman and charge what it calls maritime service fees for crossing it. However, during a visit to Kuwait City, Rubio insisted that the US was committed to preserving toll-free navigation in the waterway, which carries a substantial proportion of global oil and gas shipments.

A bipartisan group of U.S. House lawmakers welcomed a delegation from Taiwan to Capitol Hill. The foreign delegation was led by Legislative Yuan President Han Kyo-yu. But the visit comes as the U.S. begins celebrating its 250th anniversary of independence. Taiwan, likewise, is celebrating 30 years since its first democratic presidential election. House lawmakers at the gathering stressed the bipartisan support for Taiwan on Capitol Hill. NATO Secretary General Mark Rutte used a mix of praise, gentle pushback, and even visual aids as he sought to ease tensions with President Donald Trump at a White House meeting on Wednesday. But the U.S. President said he felt let down by members of the Transatlantic Alliance for not backing his war against Iran. Rutte defended NATO, pointing out that thousands of American aircraft operated from bases in Europe during the conflict. He also argued that allies' reluctance to support the U.S. war effort was limited to a few isolated cases. At one point, Rutte interrupted Trump's criticism of allies for moving too slowly to invest in their own country. Rutte said he disagreed slightly and used cardboard charts to show how NATO countries have significantly increased defense spending since Trump first took office in the year 2017. European leaders reaffirmed their commitment to a stronger defense partnership ahead of next month's NATO summit in Ankara. Well, this comes following a series of spats with US President Donald Trump and tensions among the main European members. German Chancellor Friedrich Merz, who invited the leaders of Britain, France, Italy and Poland to Berlin, said the NATO summit on 7th and 8th of July would be the moment to demonstrate Europe's determination to take a stronger leadership role in defense. A joint statement affirmed their unwavering commitment to Euro-Atlantic security and the transatlantic bond.

Another high-ranking military official is expected to leave the Pentagon. General Chris Donahue is expected to announce his retirement. Well, the news was first reported by The Atlantic. Donahue oversaw U.S. Army operations across Europe and Africa, and he was the last American soldier to depart to Afghanistan after the chaotic withdrawal of U.S. forces under the Biden administration. The U.S. Congress unveiled a time capsule to mark the nation's upcoming 250th anniversary, set to be buried in Philadelphia on 4th of July. House Minority Leader Hakeem Jeffries said the capsule will reflect today's American experience and send a message to the future. House Speaker Mike Johnson called it a reflection of our faith in the future of the country. Each U.S. state and territory will contribute to the capsule, which will be sealed for 250 years. But the capsule is only the second prepared by Congress, echoing one sealed during the 1876 centennial celebrations. U.S. President Donald Trump hailed Abelardo de la Espriella's victory in Colombia's presidential race. The Republican who endorsed Espriella referred to him as El Tigre and praised his toughness during remarks at an Oval Office meeting with NATO Secretary General Mark Rutte. U.S. President Donald Trump hailed Ukrainian President Volodymyr Zelensky as courageous, saying he is doing well against Russian forces despite heavy losses. Once skeptical, Trump also praised Ukraine's fighters and military equipment, underscoring Zelensky's resilience in the war. In Russian-held city of Ohorlivka, three people were killed after a drone strike brought down part of an apartment building. Horlivka has been under control of pro-Russian separatists since 2014. Over the years, the city has been attacked multiple times, which led to numerous civilian casualties. In southern Ukraine's Kherson region, two mine disposal experts from Norwegian People's Aid were killed in a Russian strike, with four others wounded, underscoring the growing danger for humanitarian workers in the conflict zone. Sri Lankan officials from Colombo Municipal Council have begun a nationwide dengue prevention campaign to contain the spread of mosquito-borne dengue fever. The health authorities warned of rising cases with 1,000 admissions in hospitals daily. Nearly 50,000 cases have been reported this year with 29 deaths, although that is still far below the 2017 peak when 186,000 patients and 440 deaths were reported.

The death toll in the Kolkata warehouse roof collapse has risen to 5. Well, this after an under-construction warehouse in Kolkata's Taratala area collapsed this afternoon. Nearly 20 people were rescued, of whom 18 are out of danger. Officials have not confirmed the exact number of workers present at the site when the collapse occurred. The cause of the structural failure is also not known yet. Authorities are expected to investigate the circumstances that led to the collapse as rescue operations continue. After arriving nearly 2 weeks late, the monsoon unleashed torrential overnight rainfall on Mumbai. Several pockets in Mumbai received over 200 mm of rain in just a few hours. The intense downpour caused severe waterlogging, leading to traffic jams, train delays and widespread commuter disruptions.

France set a new record hot day at a national level on Wednesday, surpassing that set a date earlier during the heat wave covering the country this week. In a post on X, Meteo France said the average temperature over 24 hours on Wednesday across all of France was 30 degrees Celsius, 0.1 degree higher than on 23rd of June. Local records across France, both for June and all-time high temperatures, have been shattered in the heat wave which began last week. Several of Paris' most famous monuments cut their hours short as a punishing heat wave continued to grip France, forcing tourists to rearrange their plans during peak summer season. The Louvre, world's most visited museum, closed earlier than usual. The Eiffel Tower's upper levels were also closed to visitors, while much of the country remained under the Weather Service's highest alert as temperatures soared.

Britain's railways were thrown into chaos on Wednesday as the country endured its hottest June day on record. Temperatures hit 36 degrees Celsius, prompting a rare red extreme weather warning. Trains across England and Wales were delayed, revised or cancelled, with National Rail urging passengers to travel only if absolutely necessary. Highs of up to 38 degrees are forecasted, and at London Waterloo, tens of thousands of commuters struggled through the evening rush. Tesla is facing fresh scrutiny after a Model 3 crashed into a home in Katy, Texas, killing a 76-year-old woman. The U.S. National Transportation Safety Board has launched an investigation into the 19th June crash, while the victim's family has filed a lawsuit accusing Tesla of negligence. The suit claims the vehicle's autopilot and full self-driving systems were defective and failed to prevent the high-speed crash. Tesla CEO Elon Musk has said the vehicle's self-driving system was overridden by the driver, who allegedly pressed the accelerator fully before the impact. USAI company Anthropic has accused Chinese tech giant Alibaba of running the largest known attempt to extract capabilities from its cloud AI models. According to a letter seen by Reuters, Anthropic claimed operators linked to Alibaba and its Qwen AI lab used nearly 25,000 fraudulent accounts to generate more than 28.8 million interactions with cloud between April and June 2026. Anthropic said the campaign was aimed at distilling or copying advanced AI capabilities to train weaker models.

The Reserve Bank of India has proposed new guidelines requiring banks to strengthen oversight of risks linked to artificial intelligence and machine learning models. Now, the RBI said lenders must adopt board-approved risk management frameworks covering all models, including AI systems. Banks will be required to maintain model inventories, conduct independent validation of internal and third-party models, and also ensure human oversight for automated decision-making. The central bank also called for additional cybersecurity controls for generative AI tools that interact with customers. Asian markets traded higher, led by South Korea's Kospi, while Japan's Nikkei also gained ground. In the US, stock futures advanced overnight, with Nasdaq futures surging after strong earnings from Micron Technology. Well, Micron shares jumped nearly 15% in after-hours trade, following better-than-expected results and upbeat revenue guidance. Investors are now focused on key US economic data due later today, including the Federal Reserve's preferred inflation gauge, along with GDP, durable goods orders, and jobless claims data. Meanwhile, the White House has issued $87.6 billion in supplemental spending, including funding related to the West Asia conflict. Oil prices extended losses, moving closer to pre-war levels as tanker traffic through the Strait of Hormuz resumed, easing fears of supply disruptions following an initial accord to end the West Asia conflict. Brent slipped below $74 a barrel, while crude traded near $70 after both benchmarks dropped sharply in the previous session. Market sentiment improved as more oil tankers cleared the vital shipping route, with US officials saying crude flows are nearing normal levels. Oman has also opened temporary routes to help ease vessel movements through the strait. Despite US crude inventories falling to their lowest level since 1984, traders remain focused on improving supply conditions in West Asia.

Gold extended losses and hovered near a seven-month low after falling below the key $4,000 an ounce level, pressured by a stronger US dollar and growing expectations of further Federal Reserve rate hikes. Markets are now pricing in 3 Fed rate increases this year, with the September hike seen as increasingly likely. A firmer dollar has also reduced the appeal of bullion for overseas buyers. Investors are awaiting the latest US inflation data and fresh clues on the interest rate outlook. Among other precious metals, silver and platinum edged lower, while palladium posted modest gains. Sweden to face Japan in a decisive Group F encounter at the FIFA World Cup. Japan had an impressive tournament so far, following a draw against the Netherlands with a commanding 4-0 win over Tunisia. Sweden, meanwhile, began their campaign with a 5-1 win over Tunisia before suffering a heavy 5-1 defeat to the Dutch. Japan is already a point ahead of Sweden and also boasts a better goal difference. This match will be crucial for both the teams as they fight to secure their position in the round of 36.

captain Ben Stokes is set to return for the decisive third test against New Zealand at Trent Bridge. Stokes missed the second test at the Oval after being dropped for breaching the team's midnight curfew following England's opening test victory. Ben Stokes publicly apologised to his teammates for the distraction caused by him missing the second test. England suffered a 253-run defeat in Stokes' absence, allowing New Zealand to level the series at 1-1. With the series now on the line, Stokes returns as England look to clinch the decider on home soil. Switzerland beat Canada 2-1 in Vancouver and qualified for the round of 32 by securing the top spot in Group B. Despite the loss, co-host Canada also qualified for the knockout stage for the very first time in the team's history. During the first half, both teams were unable to break the deadlock at 0-0. However, in the second half, Switzerland scored two goals. In response, Canada pulled one back in the 76th minute. The co-host did attempt to score an equaliser in the last 10 minutes of the game, but were unable to breach the Swiss defence.

Bosnia and Herzegovina have made history by qualifying for the World Cup knockouts for the very first time after beating Qatar 3-1 in Seattle. FIFA announced that Bosnia is one of the top 8 third-placed teams to qualify for the round of 32, hours after the match concluded. The European nation scored the first goal in the 29th minute, which was followed by an own goal from Qatar. Well, Qatar did respond with a goal in the 42nd minute, but Bosnia sealed the game with a third goal in the 80th minute. The result saw Qatar getting knocked out of the FIFA World Cup 2026.

Prime Minister Narendra Modi recently met with legendary Malayalam actor Mammootty and his family following the prestigious Padma Award ceremony at Rashtrapati Bhavan. The 74-year-old cinematic icon was conferred India's third highest civilian honour by President Draupadi Murmu. The award recognised his 5 decades of remarkable contributions to Indian cinema. Tom Holland and Zendaya received an incredibly warm welcome when they arrived in Paris for the promotions of Spider-Man Brand New Day. The beloved Hollywood couple was spotted smiling and enthusiastically chatting with fans. Both stars were spotted graciously signing autographs, snapping selfies with the crowd that arrived to support them. The couple will be seen in together as co-actors in The Odyssey as well as Spider-Man Brand New Day. After dominating the global box office with a massive $1.5 billion theatrical haul, James Cameron's Avatar: Fire and Ash has officially made its highly anticipated streaming debut. The third chapter of the groundbreaking sci-fi franchise picks up with Marine-turned-Navy leader Jake Sully and Neytiri. Following a highly successful theatrical run that grossed over $130 million globally, the hit film The Drama is officially heading to streaming on 31st of July. Directed by Christopher Borgli, the intense thriller stars Zendaya and Robert Pattinson as Emma and Charlie, driven by standout lead performances and a wildly viral marketing campaign. The twist-filled feature has been one of the most talked-about releases of the year. Taylor Swift made a surprise appearance at the opening concert of the 2026 Tight End University Summit, which was hosted by her fiancé, Travis Kelce, alongside fellow NFL stars George Kittle and Greg Olsen. Swift thrilled the crowd when she joined Lainey Wilson on stage for a duet of her hit Love Story. During the unexpected performance, Swift playfully flashed her engagement ring to the audience. She is expected to tie the knot next month. A fresh new trailer for Practical Magic 2 has finally dropped, offering fans a spellbinding first look at the long-awaited sequel. Sandra Bullock and Nicole Kidman return to reprise their iconic roles as the Owen sisters. Directed by Suwain Beer, the cinematic event blends humor and mayhem, with stars like Joey King and Lee Pace joining the beloved multi-generational coven. Now, the movie is releasing in theaters on 11th of September.

Well, that is it in this edition of Speed. But before we let you go, just a reminder to our viewers in India, you can watch all 2026 FIFA World Cup matches on Zee5. Tune in and catch all the action live.

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4: From the bustling trading floors of Wall Street to the vibrant exchanges of Asian stock markets, We On breaks it down for you to make sense of what's happening. 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We bring you all of this and more on World Business Watch.
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0: behind every corner. Where the truth is stranger than fiction. A show that dives deep into the stories which shock and mystify. The victims, the accused, and the sinister plot. Prime Crime is your front row seat to darkness.
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4: earth is sending distress signals. Wildfires, droughts, and melting glaciers. Can we reverse the damage? 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Climate Tracker on WeOn World is One.

0: Welcome back. You're watching Beyond World is One with me, Diksha Biswa. Let's start with the headlines. Venezuela declares a state of emergency after two massive earthquakes and more than 20 aftershocks rocked the country. Tremors of 7.2 and 7.5 magnitude caused buildings to crumble in the capital, forcing the closure of the country's main airport.
1: Acabado totalmente. Observen después el terremoto. Observen cómo quedó todo. Grave la situación. ¿Cómo está el techo?
2: We're always fighting for them. Then you want a little, give us a little nudge, give us a little kiss. We don't want much.
0: U.S. President Donald Trump says he was let down by members of NATO alliance who did not offer help during his war with Iran. NATO Chief Mark Rutte defends the bloc, saying thousands of U.S. aircrafts took off from bases in Europe during the war. President Donald Trump has said that he does not believe that the U.S. will be liable for a deadly strike on a girls' school in Iran, killing hundreds of children on the first day of the war. Trump said it may never be known who was at fault.

India's Ministry of External Affairs has clarified that an Indian passport is strictly a travel document and it should not be treated as conclusive proof of citizenship. It says document's primary purpose is to enable international travel and establish identity abroad.

The West Bengal government has launched an SIT probe into a fatal roof collapse in Kolkata that killed 5 people. Indian Army and NDRF are conducting search and rescue operations at the site.

South Korean chipmaker SK Hynix is planning a major Nasdaq listing that could raise nearly $30 billion. As AI boom drives demand for advanced semiconductors, shares jumped 11% on the announcement, with trading expected to begin in July. In a major upset, South Africa has created history by beating South Korea 1-0 to qualify for the knockouts for the very first time. The result has helped the African nation finish Group A with 4 points. Mexico secured a commanding 3-0 victory against Czech Republic. The co-hosts finished as the winners of the Group A in the FIFA World Cup with 9 points.

0: Venezuela has declared a state of emergency after two earthquakes of magnitude 7.2 and 7.5 struck the same area, triggering 20 aftershocks. Now, there are no details on the number of fatalities as of yet, but some buildings collapsed and roofs crumbled. The country's main airport has been closed over serious damage. Now, residents in neighboring Colombia also reported feeling strong tremors. According to the U.S. Geological Survey, the first quake was reported with an epicenter 21 kilometers west of the coastal town of Morón. Within a minute, a 7.5 magnitude quake struck about 45 kilometers away. The country has reported at least 20 aftershocks. Now, the twin earthquakes triggered panic in capital Caracas, with people rushing onto the streets. Several buildings suffered damages. Many developed visible cracks.
1: It was just a matter of seconds. I don't even know how long it lasted. Doors fell down and everything. And well, thanking God, ma'am, truly, yes. Several things from some businesses fell down.
0: This video showed parts of the Simon Bolivar International Airport collapsing due to the earthquake. The airport has now been closed. Acting President Delcy Rodriguez has activated emergency.
2: Que hay acabado totalmente. Observen después el terremoto. Observen cómo quedó todo. Señores, grave la situación que estamos viendo. Cómo está el techo. Todo quedó destrozado. Mira este desastre. Este es Maiquetía. En las ascensores, ¿dónde están?
0: Many Venezuelans were at home when the quake hit, celebrating a public holiday commemorating an 1821 military victory, which secured Venezuela's independence from Spain. Residents in Caracas reported losing power and internet service right after the quake.
3: That thing was moving all over the place. We just bolted. Everything in the house got smashed. It's all a total mess now.
0: U.S. Deputy Secretary of State Christopher Landau has extended support to Venezuela. In a post on X, he wrote that he is in touch with Venezuelan authorities and mobilizing assistance. Now, the twin earthquakes mark what geologists term as a doublet. In a doublet earthquake, a pair of comparable magnitude earthquakes occur in close proximity and within a short interval of time, leading to severe damages and complicating relief and rescue operations. All right, and moving on, U.S. Secretary of State Marco Rubio has reassured United States Gulf allies that their interests will be safeguarded, and this as Washington works towards a final settlement with Iran.
4: We want them to know, and we want to reiterate and begin to talk to them and engage them on conversations about every decision that's made with regards to this negotiation. We're not going to do anything that undermines the security of our allies, our longstanding allies in the region.
0: The top U.S. diplomat is on a regional tour to reassure the Gulf states, which were targeted by Tehran's missiles and drones during the war,

0: and saw their crucial oil and gas shipments effectively cut off by an Iranian blockade of the Strait of Hormuz. Now, Tehran has repeatedly said that it intends to retain control over the strait, along with Oman, and charged what it that the U.S. was committed to preserving toll-free navigation in the world as a substantial proportion of global oil and gas shipments.
1: I know of no country on the planet that supports tolling or a fee for the use of the straits. That's not going to happen. The president has been abundantly clear.
0: Rubio said that he believes technical talks between the U.S. and Iran would resume on 29th or 30th of June in Switzerland. The talks are part of a 60-day process launched after the U.S. and Iran reached a memorandum of understanding aimed at ending months of war and reducing tensions across the region. Rubio stressed that Washington expects Tehran to honor the commitments that it made during negotiations in Switzerland, warning of repercussions. He described the 60-day sanctions waiver as a temporary measure and said Trump's administration's...
2: The war is going very well. As you know, we're not. Iran is making very big concessions. We'll see what happens, but it's been very, very, very powerful. It's going very, very well.
0: And for more details, our correspondent Susan Tehrani has sent us this report from New York. Take a look.
3: The Trump administration is now moving from military pressure to diplomatic reassurances. Secretary of State Marco Rubio's message to Gulf allies is that any deal with Iran will not come at the expense of their security. But that's the biggest challenge. Regional partners still want guarantees on Iran's missiles, proxies, as well as nuclear inspections. It can also convince Gulf allies that the deal it will possibly make with Iran will make them safer as well. Susan Tehrani reporting from New York for We On World.
0: While the war in Iran may have come to an end, at least for now, fighting continues to rage along the Lebanese front, putting tremendous strain over the fragile Iran-U.S. truce. Now, Lebanese media reports say that at least two people were killed in an Israeli strike on a vehicle in southern Lebanon. Militant group Hezbollah has called it another violation of the truce between the two sides. But Israeli military claims it targeted two Hezbollah militants who crossed into the so-called security zone created in southern Lebanon. The attack comes just a day after Lebanese President Joseph Aoun said that he would accept nothing less than the withdrawal of Israeli troops from southern Lebanon. Hezbollah is also demanding Israel to vacate its positions in southern Lebanon. But Israeli Defense Minister Israel Katz has ruled out any withdrawal.
4: We announced that in any case we are not withdrawing, and as of this moment, and this is a diplomatic achievement, there is no American demand for Israel to withdraw from Lebanon.
0: Separately, Israeli Prime Minister Benjamin Netanyahu has also vowed to maintain Israeli troops in southern Lebanon, saying Israel would remain present in the so-called security zone as long as he is the Prime Minister.
5: There is more work to be done in Gaza, in Lebanon, and against Iran too, but I want to tell you two things. As long as I am Prime Minister, Iran will not have nuclear weapons. And another thing, as long as I am Prime Minister, we will maintain the security zone in southern Lebanon.
0: Well, clashes between have continued despite a ceasefire between U.S. and Iran. Lebanese and Israeli officials also began a new round of talks in Washington as part of direct negotiations between the two countries, through which Lebanon hopes to reach a plan for Israeli withdrawal. In other news, NATO Secretary General Mark Rutte used a mix of praise, gentle pushback, and even visual aids. And this as he sought to ease tensions with President Donald Trump at a White House meeting on Wednesday. But the U.S. president said that he felt let down by members of the Transatlantic Alliance for not backing his war against Iran.
2: Well, let me just say, he's been a friend of mine. He's a great guy. I really have done a good job. And if anybody else were in that position, we wouldn't even be meeting today, to be honest, because we were let down. We didn't need help.

0: on this at all. We've demolished them in literally the first week. But it would have been nice if they would have said, we'd like to help.
1: Well, Ruto defended NATO, pointing out that thousands of American aircraft operated from bases in Europe during the conflict. He also argued that allies' reluctance to support the U.S. war efforts, it was limited to a few isolated cases. At one point, Ruto interrupted Trump's criticism of allies for moving too slowly to invest in their own security. Ruto said that he disagreed slightly and used cardboard charts to show how NATO countries have significantly increased defense spending since Trump first took office in 2017.
2: Because I want to show you what this president was able to achieve. This chart. This chart is about the Trump trillion. The Trump trillion shows you the increase Europeans and Canadians are paying into defense since you took office in 2017. Right. Trump 45 plus Trump 47. A total of extra spent by the Europeans and the Canadians of 1.2 trillion.
1: But Trump appeared unconvinced. At times, he interrupted Ruto to disagree with him, even as he praised the NATO chief's leadership. He was then asked what he wanted from NATO allies, and Trump's response was loyalty. Listen to this.
0: I just want their loyalty. We don't need their money. We don't need anything. We have the most powerful military in the world by far. But I just want loyalty. You know, we're so loyal to them. In Germany, we have 50,000 troops, and then you give us a little nudge, give us a little kiss. We don't want much.
1: Trump's latest criticism of NATO comes just 2 weeks before leaders of the alliance's 32 member states are set to meet at a summit in Ankara. Trump said he is attending the gathering out of respect for its host, Turkish President Recep Tayyip Erdogan.
0: Well, except for the fact that it was being held in Turkey by President Erdogan, I don't think I would have gone to it.
2: He was gone for me.
0: But I'm not. I mean, I wouldn't have gone for, you know, what we went through over the last 2 months with, you know, the various countries. But you're probably right. I would have gone for you.
1: After the meeting, the NATO chief told reporters that Trump remained fully committed to the alliance and said Washington would absolutely defend Europe in the event of an attack. India's Ministry of External Affairs has clarified that an Indian passport is strictly a travel document and should not be treated as proof of citizenship. The MEA stressed that passports are issued to Indian citizens only after extensive verification using records from multiple government agencies. But the document's primary purpose is to enable international travel and establish identity abroad. The claim has now sparked a debate as questions have earlier been asked about other documents as proof of citizenship, including Aadhaar and voter ID cards. India does not possess a single universally recognized citizenship certificate automatically issued to every citizen at birth. The clarification on passports came as government showcased the rapid expansion of passport services across the country. India delivered 1.5 crore passports and related services in 2024 and 545 passport kendras. The government also highlighted the rollout of around 1.47 chip-enabled e-passports, which are stronger and more secure. Marking the 14th Passport Seva Divas, External Affairs Minister S. Jaishankar said that passport services have become faster, more transparent and more citizen-centric. All right, now let's take a look at some of the stories making news across India at this hour. A mild earthquake measuring 3.5 on the Richter scale struck Pulwama in Jammu and Kashmir. According to the National Centre for Seismology, the tremor was felt in parts of the region. Though no immediate reports of damage or authorities continue to monitor the situation, while residents remain alert to possible aftershocks.

In a move aimed at tackling child marriages, the Maharashtra government is considering making it mandatory for wedding invitation cards to mention the birth dates of both the bride and the groom. The proposal is currently under consideration by the state's Women and Child Development Department. Under Indian law, the minimum legal age for marriage is 18 years for women and 21 years for men. Officials believe that printing birth dates on wedding invitations could serve as an additional layer of scrutiny and help identify cases of underage marriages before they are solemnized.

operation has de-rostered the operating crew of an Air India flight and an air traffic controller after an aircraft briefly entered Pakistan's Lahore airspace while attempting to land at Amritsar on last Monday. According to Air India, the crew operating flight AI-479 from Delhi to Amritsar had marginally infringed into the Pakistan airspace while manoeuvring at go-around at Amritsar Airport. In Mumbai, a 22-year-old man was allegedly stabbed to death inside a crowded local train. Reports say that Mayank Lohar was killed after an argument over crossing the coach door during heavy rain. He was travelling in a first-class compartment on a Western Railway local train when a heated altercation broke out between passengers. The verbal dispute quickly turned violent, with the accused allegedly pulling out a sharp weapon and attacking the young man before fleeing the scene.

A controversy that began with concerns over animal welfare has reportedly escalated into a major corruption investigation in Malaysia. Malaysian authorities are reportedly probing whether the transfer of three endangered elephants to Japan were diverted away from government accounts, raising serious questions about how the deal was handled. Now, Malaysia's Anti-Corruption Commission has launched a formal investigation into the relocation of three Asian elephants from a zoo in the Malaysian state of Perak to a zoo in Osaka, Japan. Investigators are reportedly examining allegations that payments connected to the transfer never reached Malaysian government coffers. Involved transactions worth nearly $12.7 million and several individuals allegedly linked to the arrangement. The Anti-Corruption Agency says it will scrutinize the Natural Resources and Environmental Sustainability Ministry, the Wildlife and National Parks Department, and agents involved in moving the animals. Officials are reportedly trying to determine whether corruption, misconduct, or abuse of power played any role in the transfer. The Malaysian Commission reportedly says the inquiry remains at an early stage. The investigation follows a complaint from a Malaysian wildlife rights group. Lawyers representing the group alleged that money linked to the relocation bypassed official government channels and instead went to private individuals. Now, they acknowledge that the accusation originated from a whistleblower and remains unproven. Public outrage in Malaysia has reportedly already been growing over the elephants' relocation and alleged mistreatment, with calls for the elephants to be returned to Malaysia reportedly growing. Asian elephants are classified as endangered, making any international transfer highly sensitive. Osaka Zoo says that the animals are adapting well, while Malaysian authorities maintain that any decision on their return would require a formal review and evidence of wrongdoing.

The race for the golden boot at the FIFA World Cup is heating up, with the group stage entering its twilight phase. Let's take a look at where some of football's biggest stars are standing in the golden boot race. Among the biggest contenders is the Argentine captain, Lionel Messi. The veteran superstar continues to prove that age is just a number, scoring a hat-trick in the very first match against and a brace against Austria. With 5 goals to his name, Messi is currently sitting at the top spot of the golden boot race. Then there is Kylian Mbappe. The French forward remains one of the most dangerous players in

world football. With a brace in both the games against Iraq and Senegal, Mbappe is just one goal behind Messi in the race for the Golden Boot. Now remember, the France captain is the current holder of the trophy, having finished as top scorer at the 2022 World Cup. Now Norway's Erling Haaland is also a strong contender for the award. Known for his physical presence and ruthless finishing, Haaland is currently level with Mbappe on 4 goals, with Norway playing in the same group as France. Haaland and Mbappe will now go head-to-head on Friday. Another icon in this list is the England captain Harry Kane. The 2018 Golden Boot race against Croatia still keeps him in the race for the Golden Boot. And then there is Cristiano Ronaldo. At 41 years of age, the Portuguese icon may be the oldest player among the contenders. But his hunger for goals remains as strong as ever. After going goalless in the first match against the Democratic Republic of Congo, Ronaldo bagged a brace against Uzbekistan.

That's all we had for you in this bulletin. But before we slip into a very short break, here's a reminder to our viewers in India. You can catch all the 2026 FIFA World Cup matches on Zee5. Tune in and watch all the action live.

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3: Where darkness hides behind every corner. Where the truth is stranger than fiction. A show that dives deep into the stories which shock and mystify the victims, the accused, and the sinister float. 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
7: The earth is sending distress signals. Wildfires, droughts, and melting glaciers. 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Climate Tracker on WeOn World is One.

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1: Hello and welcome back to Beyond World is One. I'm Karan and you have tuned into World Business Watch. This is your window into the fast-moving world of business. Let's get started with the top headlines. Oil prices fell further as tanker traffic resumed through the Strait of Hormuz after a preliminary U.S.-Israeli-Iran accord eased supply fears, pushing crude closer to pre-war levels. Despite this, U.S. oil inventories hit their lowest in decades.

South Korean chipmaker SK Hynix is planning a major Nasdaq listing that could raise nearly $30 billion as AI boom drives demand for advanced semiconductors. Shares jumped 11% on the announcement, with trading expected to begin in July.

Micron and Qualcomm have sparked a major AI-driven rally in global chip stocks. The surge added more than $400 billion in value after upbeat forecasts pointed to strong demand for AI infrastructure and data center technology. Japan's household financial assets climbed to a record $16 trillion at the end of March. The increase was driven by gains in stocks and investment funds, highlighting growing household participation in financial markets. Trump is seeking congressional approval for more than $11 billion in new aid for U.S. farmers, citing high fuel and fertilizer costs tied to the Iran conflict. The funding would add to existing support as farmers face rising expenses and weak crop prices. And coming up on World Business Watch today, foreign investors have pulled more than 2.8 lakh crore rupees from Indian equities this year, with banking stocks hit the hardest. We break down what's driving the record outflows and how domestic investors are helping prevent a market meltdown. We will decode this and more on the show today. Stay tuned. Well, those were the top headlines. And now on to the second day in Dalian at the World Economic Forum's summer gathering that brought an anxious mood about the global economy. The forum's own outlook shows nearly 9 in 10 out of its chief economists now expect global growth to weaken further, with almost all predicting inflation climbing. The trigger is the Strait of Hormuz, with shipping and energy flows still disrupted by the West Asia conflict. Panelists were wargaming a scenario where geopolitics, not central banks, set the price of food and oil. 84% of forum economists expect higher food prices in China, specifically because of the Iran war. They also acknowledge the figure could actually be lower than equivalent projections for the US, Africa, and Europe. China sat at the center of almost every conversation, but not comfortably. At Dalian, Professor Huang Yiping, Dean of the National School of Development at Peking University, he addressed critical global trade imbalances. As a prominent economist and member of the People's Bank of China's Monetary Policy Committee, his insights focused heavily on structural reforms. He pushed back hard on Washington's overcapacity narrative, arguing that U.S. complaints about Chinese exports hurting manufacturing jobs ignores Washington's own deeper failures in adapting to globalization. He added that Beijing's current account surplus has narrowed from nearly 10% of GDP in 2007 to roughly 3.7% now. It said far more aggressive steps are needed to lift weak domestic consumption. That's the paradox running through Dalian, that China is being asked to consume more and export less, even as its 15th five-year plan doubles down on manufacturing dominance in EVs, batteries and clean tech. Wang said that is the same machine fueling the resistance.

0: this sting autarky debate on whether Western reshoring is fragmenting global finance into rival blocs. Bangladesh Prime Minister Tariq Rehman's presence at the session titled Innovating at Scale signaled something too. Rehman highlighted Bangladesh's target to fulfill 20% of its total electricity demand from renewable sources by 2030, though through proactive solar energy tax benefits. The message from Dalian is that emerging economies are positioning themselves as swing states in this fracturing order. The other broad signal from Dalian is that nobody is calling the Hormuz hit a crisis yet. But the language, such as out of balance, highly complex, duration and scale, is the exact language that markets use before they start pricing in a crisis. Our correspondent Dharamjot Kaur has sent us this report from Dalian in China. Take a look at the latest updates.
1: There is a shadow that has been cast over discussions and statements coming out of summer Davos event unfolding here in Dalian in China. Much like the gloomy weather here, there are conversations and statements which have predicted, especially those made by WEF economists, which talk about how growth will be slowing down. And this, of course, rolls back to the West Asia crisis that has been unfolding for the past few months, especially the conflict over the Strait of Hormuz. Now, there will be millions and billions of people, in fact, across the world who will be infected by it in terms of inflated cost of living and higher prices for basic goods. Another aspect that also emerged from the second day here at Summer Davos was a bit of a wedge in US and China in terms of the differing statements that came out. Of course, the entire rhetoric that has been pursued by U.S. President Donald Trump with respect to whether or not there is a deal with Iran and what the fine print of those details are, all of those things have created a level of uncertainty that has clouded several discussions at Summer Davos, an event which usually looks at the future and the long-term vision. A vision, of course, now that has been fractured because of all the uncertainty that has been unfolding geopolitically. Where do governments and institutions go from here in terms of policy reform? And this, of course, becomes now an inflection point. Here in Dalian with video journalist Joy, this is Dharamjot Kaur for Beyond World is One.
0: And now let's shift focus to markets. South Korea marked its worst trading session on Tuesday since March. The Korean stock benchmark, KOSPI, plunged 10%, tripping a circuit breaker that marked the 13th sell-side trading halt this year. While South Korean stocks have recovered from the deep rout earlier this week, the questions remain. On Tuesday, Samsung Electronics fell more than 7%, while SK Hynix dropped over 10%. Traders called it Black Tuesday. The market rout was sparked by a tax reform. Lawmakers from the ruling Democratic Party, the Progressive Party, the Rebuilding Korea Party and the Social Democratic Party floated taxing unrealized gains on stocks and real estate as income before any asset is sold. Currently, Korean investors only pay tax when they actually sell and lock in profit. This proposal breaks that link entirely. This isn't a one-off proposal. In February, lawmakers floated cutting the real estate capital gains exemption threshold from 1.2 billion to 8 million won, or from nearly $800,000 to about $600,000. In April, they targeted long-term holding deductions. Tuesday marks the first time the push has explicitly reached stock markets. President Lee Jae-myung previously reversed a plan in September 2025 to cut the capital gains tax threshold. That's after a retail investor backlash wiped out billions in market value in a single week. Seoul has tried this fight before, but has backed down repeatedly after a backlash. There's also a fresh global precedent working against this proposal. The Netherlands enacted a flat 36% annual tax on unrealized gains across stock bonds and crypto on February 12th. The backlash to that move was swift, and Dutch officials gutted the unrealized gains portion within 2 weeks. For South Korea, the tax forum looks more like the spark than the whole fire. Strategists pointed to SK Hynix's valuation overtaking Samsung as a sign that the rally was already overheated. Adding to that was Fed rate hike bets strengthening the dollar and a broader Asian sell-off. The real test now is whether the Democratic Party reads this sell-off as 2025 repeating or pushes ahead regardless. A lot's happening in the markets. Now, India's market regulator dropped a proposal that's got the stock broking industry on it. SEBI's consultation paper released this week suggests opening up direct market access, or DMA, to every category of investor, including retail. Right now, DMA is only an institutional privilege, and that lets big players send orders straight into exchange systems, skipping the broker's dealing desk. SEBI says technology has matured enough to extend that same speed to ordinary investors. Here's the market signal that matters. On NSE's cash segment, DMA's share of trading jumped 91 basis points in May to 4.7%, which is a 9-month high. Mobile trading hit a 5-year high at 22.9%. The regulator is reading the data and moving with it. However, SEBI's paper doesn't remove brokers from the chain. Orders under DMA still flow through a broker's infrastructure and risk management system. What disappears is manual dealer intervention, not the broker itself. Exchanges aren't being authorized to onboard retail clients directly. Discount brokers themselves have pointed this out before. The matching engine at NSE or BSE isn't built for client-facing businesses, and SEBI hasn't proposed changing that. So what's really at stake? Speed and cost. If direct market access scales down to retail, brokers lose a layer of control that they currently monetize. And the threat is margin compression. Expect the broking lobby to push back on implementation details such as risk, threshold, fat finger liability, and who absorbs losses from the glitches. SEBI is modernizing market plumbing for exchanges to gain volume. So, brokers must adapt their business model. Public comments for the regulator's proposal closes on July 13th. This is Indian markets recalibrating around speed and not eliminating the middleman just yet. Lots of action in the market. Foreign institutional investors, or FIIs, have pulled over 2.87 lakh crore rupees, or $30.27 billion, out of Indian stocks this year so far. That's already higher than the entire outflow recorded in 2025. In this next report, we decode the record outflows in just 6 months so far this year, and which sector in particular is bleeding. Take a look.
2: Globally, the Indian stock market is lagging. The Nifty 500 is down roughly 7% year-to-date, while the S&P 500 has gained close to 5% in the same window. That is a performance gap of over 10 percentage points. The story so far in 2026 is that India's market structure has matured enough to absorb the shock, but foreign capital has clearly found better value elsewhere. Among the sectors, banking and financial services stocks have taken the biggest hit. They have faced FII outflows for 3 straight months. In March, ₹60,655 crores, ₹30,856 crores in April, and ₹23,141 crores in May. Add March's hit alone and nearly half of this year's total foreign selling. The reason? Valuations got rich and global funds started booking profits in India's most owned sector. But the foreign investor exodus has not been a blanket retreat. FIIs have been rotating, moving out of tech and FMCG and into capital goods. That comes after financials were in investor pockets along with energy and infrastructure bets earlier in the year. By May, services, capital goods and metals were the sectors actually attracting fresh foreign money, even as financials, oil and gas, FMCG and auto saw continued selling. What's driving the exit? The rupee has slid from 85 to 95 against the dollar since January 2025, making it a currency

0: story as much as a stock story. Sticky US inflation has kept the Federal Reserve's rate high, making Treasury yields look safer than emerging market risk. Layer on West Asia tensions pushing crude oil higher, and you have a textbook risk off script. Here's the twist. FII ownership in Indian stocks has dropped to around 16%, the lowest in nearly two decades, and for the first time has fallen below domestic institutional ownership. Indian institutional investors, including mutual funds, SIPs, and insurers, absorbed nearly 90% of the foreign selling, keeping the market from a disorderly crash. Business Bureau, WION, World is One.
1: Shifting focus now to Washington, which has switched the tap back on for Iran. The U.S. Treasury's General License X, issued on June 22nd, waived sanctions on Iranian crude, petrochemical and petroleum sales through August 21st. That is the broadest rollback since 1979 revolution. But for Iran, even as the money is unlocked, it is not moving yet. On paper, Iran can sell oil, it gets paid in dollars and use insured tankers again. But in practice, almost none of that happens overnight. It's not moving yet. Start with a headline number. Analysts at Foundation for Defense of Democracies estimate that Iran could unlock 67 million barrels of floating crude stranded in the Gulf, worth roughly $8 to $9 billion. Iran's chief negotiator, Mohammad Bagher Ghalibaf, claims that $12 billion in frozen funds is already flowing. Washington disputes that. A senior U.S. official told Axios that the deal is based on pay-for-performance. The official said that no funds move without Iran first delivering on nuclear inspections and the 60-day framework. That gap between announcement and access is the real story. Banking is the other main choke point. Iranian banks were severed from SWIFT in 2012 and again in 2018. Reconnecting them needs sign-off from Belgian-regulated SWIFT, EU sanctions law, and individual correspondent banks running their own compliance checks. A process that took over a year, even under the 2016 nuclear deal insurance. Western P&I clubs won't cover Iranian cargo without legal certainty. The License X waiver survives past August. Tehran's workaround, a new state insurer for the Strait of Hormuz, is itself under fresh treasury sanctions, leaving shippers what one maritime lawyer calls purgatory. Oil money flows the same bottleneck, follows the same bottleneck. Dollar clearing is authorized, but routing payments into Iran's central bank still needs correspondent banks willing to take the legal risk. China, buying 90% of Iran's exports, is moving the fastest. Iranian crude shipments to China hit a two-month high last week. Everyone else is waiting for lawyers, not politics, to catch up. Next up, even as crude oil prices have begun to cool off, airline passengers are still waiting for cheaper airfares. The reason? Airlines say demand remains strong and their focus right now is on maximizing capacity utilization rather than triggering a fare war. I took a report on this latest on the aviation sector. Take a look.

0: For months, high fuel prices pushed airlines to raise fares and trim capacity on select routes. Now, with oil prices easing, many expected ticket prices to fall. But airlines aren't rushing to pass on the benefit.
1: It's a dynamic pricing. It recalibrates based on the demand that continues to exist. There's no specific target number that we have in our mind. The prices, the fares in India are one of the lowest fares that are available globally. So clearly, there's a room for it to go up. But that said, it doesn't have to go up by increasing in fare in the prices itself. It's the way we manage our inventory. It's the way we use our tech. And this is something we have done so far. As a result of which, on a Y-on-Y basis, our unit revenues have actually gone up by 10%.
0: Instead, carriers are prioritizing capacity discipline, keeping aircraft fuller and protecting yields. According to the Directorate General of Civil Aviation, or DGCA data, industry load factors continue to remain above the 80% mark. This indicates that demand for air travel remains largely resilient despite elevated fares.
1: We have not really seen the demand erosion take place, so the demand continues to remain at the pre-war levels, if it must. Demand continues to remain robust. The industry load factors remain very, very healthy. India needs more capacity. India just needs more capacity because the demand continues to outstrip supply.
0: Carriers are also evaluating government support measures, including the proposed ATF fund, as they navigate a period of cost volatility. The proposed ATF fund could help smooth out sudden spikes in aviation fuel prices and improve cost visibility. Analysts say the industry's priority has shifted from recovery to profitability, with carriers becoming more selective about where they deploy capacity.
1: Well, a big thank you to the government for introducing a scheme like this to help stabilize the fuel pricing. It's a new scheme. We are trying to understand what the scheme means to us. How will this work out? We remain in touch with the ministry and with the OMCs to understand this better.
0: That means even if fuel prices continue to soften, an immediate drop in airfares may not be on the cards. Airlines believe strong passenger demand gives them the room to focus on balance sheet repair and operational efficiency before passing on cost benefits to travelers. Fuel prices have finally begun cooling down, but airlines now face a different challenge, where the demand picks up enough to bring back capacity. Another big question is, will cheaper oil translate into cheaper airfares, or just help carriers rebuild their margins? Those are some of the key trends that the aviation industry will be tracking over the months ahead. Kanishka Sarkar in Delhi with camera person Abhishek. All right, so that's all about the aviation sector. But moving on, Elon Musk's vast wealth is back in the global spotlight. That's following a wave of intense volatility in SpaceX stock. After the company's blockbuster public debut, the stock has seen its market value swinging. That has forced Wall Street to re-examine the stark divide between Musk's real wealth and his notional wealth. In institutional value, wealth is evaluated through two distinct lenses. Notional wealth, that represents paper value or the theoretical worth of an individual's equity stakes. Real wealth is more like an asset-backed floor. It comprises physical infrastructure, real estate, and other tangible assets. The recent volatility in SpaceX highlights how fast notional wealth can swing, because it relies heavily on tech sector multiples, speculative investor sentiment, and future growth promises. Paper wealth can evaporate just as quickly as it rises. When macro factors like interest rates shift or subscriber growth for services like Starlink show signs of cooling, market enthusiasm cools with it, instantly wiping tens of billions of dollars off a billionaire's theoretical net worth. However, analysts note that while Musk's notional wealth remains highly sensitive to market whims, his real asset base remains virtually insulated. Even if the tech bubble faces a severe correction, the physical factories, proprietary patents, and critical orbital real estate ensure that his underlying industrial empire is anchored in real-world utility.

That is it in this segment. But before we slip into a short break, here's a quick reminder to our viewers in India. You can catch all the 2026 FIFA World Cup matches on Zee5. Tune in and catch all the action live.

0: 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A dedicated show with varied perspectives, expert take, citizens' voices, detailed ground reports, and in-depth coverage from political corridors of the world. This is Race to Power. 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
1: 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We bring you all of this and more on World Business Watch.
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3: Where darkness hides behind every corner. Where the truth is stranger than fiction. A show that dives deep into the stories which shock and mystify. The victims, the accused, and the sinister plot. Prime Crime is your front row seat to darkness.
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0: Campaigns, elections, alliances, controversies, and power play. 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A dedicated show with varied perspectives, expert take, citizens' voices, detailed ground reports, and in-depth coverage from political corridors of the world. 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
1: From the bustling trading floors of Wall Street to the vibrant exchanges of Asian stock markets, WeOn breaks it down for you to make sense of what's happening. As we reveal the key factors behind events, strategic battles, and the game-changing business decisions that shape the world. We bring you all of this and more on World Business Watch.
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0: Thanks for staying with us. You're watching Beyond World in Swan. I'm Aditya Juneja. Let's start the show by looking at the headlines. Venezuela declares a state of emergency as two massive earthquakes and more than 20 aftershocks rocked the country. Tremors of 7.2 and 7.5 magnitude caused buildings to crumble in the capital, forcing the closure of country's main airport.
1: Acabado totalmente. Observen después el terremoto. Observen cómo quedó todo. Señores, grave la situación que estamos viendo, cómo está el techo. Todo quedó destrozado. Exacto.
0: At least three people have died in Caracas. Well, there are the first official numbers of casualties, but an initial estimate by the USGS says that the death toll could range from 10,000 to even 100,000. President Donald Trump says U.S. is ready and willing to aid Venezuela after twin quakes hit the South American country. U.S. State Department says it has already mobilized a disaster assistance team and task force.
2: We're always fighting for them. Then you want a little, give us a little nudge, give us a little kiss. We don't want much.
0: U.S. President Donald Trump says he was let down by members of NATO alliance who did not offer help during his war against Iran. NATO chief Mark Rutte defends the bloc, saying thousands of U.S. took off from bases in Europe during the war. A plot to bomb the Ram temple in Ayodhya has been uncovered. The NIA and anti-terrorism squad, with the assistance of Karnataka police, have arrested suspected terrorist Suhail. India's Ministry of External Affairs has clarified that an Indian passport is strictly a travel document and it should not be treated as conclusive proof of citizenship. It says document's primary purpose is to enable international travel and establish identity abroad.

Indian markets extend gains for a second session led by positive global cues and falling crude prices. Nifty nears 24,200 while Sensex is up more than 400 points. Strong buying in banking stocks supported overall sentiment despite minor sectoral weakness. In a major upset, South Africa has created history by beating South Korea 1-0 to qualify for the knockouts for the very first time. The result has helped the African nation finish Group A with 4 points.

0: Venezuela has declared a state of emergency after two earthquakes of magnitude 7.2 and 7.5 struck the same area, triggering 20 aftershocks. U.S. Geological Survey estimates that the death toll could range from anywhere between 10,000 to 100,000 people. Several buildings collapsed and roofs crumbled. The country's main airport has been closed over serious damage. Residents in neighboring Colombia also reported feeling strong tremors. According to the U.S. Geological Survey, the first quake was reported with an epicenter 21 kilometers west of the coastal town of Morón. Within a minute, a 7.5 magnitude quake struck about 45 kilometers away. The country has reported at least 20 aftershocks. The twin earthquakes triggered panic in capital Caracas, with people rushing onto the streets. Several buildings suffered damages. Many developed visible cracks.
1: It was just a matter of seconds. I don't even know how long it lasted. Stuff from the stores fell down and everything. And well, thanking God, ma'am, truly yes. Several things from some businesses fell down.
0: Eyewitness video showed parts of the Simon Bolivar International Airport collapsing due to the earthquake. The airport has now been closed. Acting President Delcy Rodriguez has activated emergency.
2: El desastre que hay, acabado totalmente. Observen después el terremoto. Observen cómo quedó todo. Señores, grave la situación que estamos viendo. Cómo está el techo. Todo quedó destrozado. Mira este desastre. Este es Maiquetía. En las ascensoras, ¿dónde están?
0: Many Venezuelans were at home when the quake hit, celebrating a public holiday commemorating an 1821 military victory which secured Venezuela's independence from Spain. Residents in Caracas reported losing power and internet service right after the earthquake.
3: That thing was moving all over the place. We just bolted. Everything in the house got smashed. It's all a total mess now.
0: U.S. President Donald Trump has assured Venezuela of help. In a post on Truth Social, Trump wrote that the U.S. is ready, willing, and able to help, and he has instructed all U.S. agencies to respond quickly. Now, the twin earthquakes mark what geologists term as a doublet. In a doublet earthquake, a pair of comparable magnitude earthquakes occur in close proximity and within a short time interval, leading to severe damages and complicating relief and rescue operations. Well, these are live visuals from Caracas where rescue operations are underway, and this is the latest that we are getting in at this hour. Venezuela has declared a state of emergency after two earthquakes of magnitude 7.2 and 7.5 struck the same area, triggering 20 aftershocks. Now, U.S. Geological Survey estimates that the death toll could range from anywhere between 10,000 to 100,000 people. Now, this kind of earthquake, it is a geological term which is known as a doublet. And in a doublet earthquake, a pair of comparable magnitude earthquakes occur in close proximity and within a short time of interval. It leads to severe damages and complicates the relief and rescue operations. Well, these are the live visuals that we're getting from Caracas, where rescue operations are underway. Well, moving on now, NATO Secretary General Mark Rutte used a mix of praise, gentle pushback and even visual aids as he sought to ease tensions with President Donald Trump at a White House meeting on Wednesday. But the U.S. President said he felt let down by members of the Transatlantic Alliance for not backing his war against Iran.
4: Well, let me just say, he's been a friend of mine. He's a great guy, a great leader, great Secretary General, everybody respects him. and I appreciate your nice words, but you really have done a good job. And I think if anybody else were in that position, we wouldn't even be meeting today, to be honest with you, because we were let down. We didn't need help on this at all. We demolished them in literally the first week. But it would have been nice if they would have said, we'd like to help.
0: Well, Root defended NATO, pointing out that thousands of American aircraft operated from bases in Europe during the conflict. He also argued that allies' reluctance to support the U.S. war effort was limited to a few isolated cases. Mark Root used cardboard charts to show how NATO countries have significantly increased defense spending since Trump first took office in the year 2017. Listen in.
5: Because I want to show you what this president was able to achieve. And I start with this chart. This chart is about the Trump trillion. The Trump trillion shows you the increase Europeans and Canadians are paying in

0: 2022, defense. Since you took office in 2017, right. Trump 45 plus Trump 47, a total of extra spent by the Europeans and the Canadians of 1.2 trillion.
1: But Trump appeared unconvinced. He was then asked what he wanted from NATO allies. But Trump's response was loyalty.
2: I just want their loyalty. We don't need their money. We don't need anything. We have the most powerful military in the world by far. But I just want loyalty. You know, we're so loyal to them. We're always fighting for them. We have thousands of troops all over Europe. In Germany, we have 50,000 troops. And then you want a little, give us a little nudge, give us a little kiss. We don't want much.
1: Trump's latest criticism of NATO comes just 2 weeks before leaders of the alliance's 32 member states are set to meet at a summit in Ankara. But Trump said he is attending the gathering only out of respect for the host, Turkish President Erdogan. And for more details, our correspondent Susan Terani has sent us a report from New York. Listen in.
3: NATO Secretary General Mark Rutte came to Washington with a clear message, praise for Donald Trump's leadership and support for his push to make allies spend more on defense. President Trump wants NATO allies to prove their value, not just with words, but with money, military readiness, and even political support. Mark Rutte's White House visit is really about keeping Trump engaged ahead of the NATO summit. After the Iran crisis, Europe knows that Washington still carries the biggest security burden. So the question now is whether or not NATO allies and unity gets stronger under President Trump, or whether those allies are preparing for a future where America is less willing to lead. Susan Tahrani reporting from New York for We On World is One.
1: And moving on now, while the war in Iran may have come to an end for now, fighting continues to rage along the Lebanese front, putting tremendous strain over the fragile Iran-US truce. Lebanese media reports say at least two people were killed in an Israeli strike on a vehicle in southern Lebanon. Militant group Hezbollah has called it another violation of the truce between the two sides, but Israeli military claims it targeted two Hezbollah militants who crossed into the so-called security zone created in southern Lebanon. Well, the attack comes just a day after Lebanese President Joseph Aoun said that he would accept nothing less than the withdrawal of Israeli troops from southern Lebanon. Hezbollah is also demanding Israel to vacate its positions in southern Lebanon. Well, Israeli Defense Minister Israel Katz has ruled out any withdrawal. Listen in to this.
4: We announced that in any case we are not withdrawing, and as of this moment, and this is a diplomatic achievement, there is no American demand for Israel to withdraw from Lebanon.
1: Okay. Separately, Israeli Prime Minister Benjamin Netanyahu has also vowed to maintain Israeli troops in southern Lebanon, saying Israel would remain present in the so-called security zone as long as he is the Prime Minister.
5: There is more work to be done in Gaza, in Lebanon, and against Iran too, but I want to tell you two things. As long as I am Prime Minister, Iran will not have nuclear weapons. And another thing, as long as I am Prime Minister, we will maintain the security zone in southern Lebanon.
1: Clashes between Hezbollah and Israel have continued despite a ceasefire between US and Iran. Lebanese and Israeli officials also began a new round of talks in Washington as part of direct negotiations between the two countries, through which Lebanon hopes to reach a plan for Israeli withdrawal. Ukraine says it is striking deep inside Russian territory, targeting military and energy infrastructure in a further escalation of the war. The developments come as European leaders pledge stronger support for Kyiv ahead of next month's NATO summit. In Russian-held city of Horlivka, three people were killed after a drone strike brought down part of an apartment building. Horlivka has been under control of pro-Russian separatists since 2014. Over the years, the city has been attacked multiple times, which led to numerous civilian casualties. In southern Ukraine's Kherson region, two mine disposal experts from Norwegian People's Aid were killed in a Russian strike, with four

0: others wounded, underscoring the growing danger for humanitarian workers in the conflict zone. Ukrainian President Volodymyr Zelensky claims the attacks are disrupting Russian logistics and fuel supplies.
1: We are increasingly disrupting Russian military logistics. Confirmed strikes have also hit gas facilities in the Orenburg region, more than 1,200 kilometers from the front line. Numerous oil facilities across Russia have also been struck.
0: U.S. President Donald Trump hailed Ukrainian President Volodymyr Zelensky as courageous, saying he's doing well against Russian forces despite heavy losses. Once skeptical, Trump also praised Ukraine's fighters and military equipment, underscoring Zelensky's resilience in the war.
2: Zelensky is winning right now. He famously...
3: Well, he's doing pretty well. Look, no matter how you look at it, he's doing pretty well. He's holding his own, at least. A lot of people dying on both sides. But I think he's doing pretty well.
2: Can I ask you,
3: say he's courageous. He's got great equipment. But he's got great men. He's got fighters.
0: In Europe, leaders are tightening support for Ukraine ahead of the NATO summit, which will take place on 7th and 8th of July in Ankara. Leaders from 32 nations, including U.S. President Donald Trump, are expected to attend, pledging stronger political and financial backing. France, Britain, Italy and Poland joined Germany in committing to sustained military aid, financing support and increased sanctions pressure on Russia.
4: The German government proposes that we make a strong financial commitment to Kyiv as a European ally of NATO. The message to Russia, Ukraine remains strong. Europe's support is unwavering.
5: Vor einem Jahr beim Hager Gipfel beschlossen haben, lösen wir jetzt ein.
0: Moving on now, the United States, Britain, France and Germany have expressed concerns over China's recent activities off Taiwan's east coast, warning that Beijing's actions threaten regional stability and freedom of navigation in one of the world's busiest maritime corridors. China, which claims Taiwan as part of its territory, dispatched Coast Guard vessels earlier this month into waters off Taiwan's eastern coastline. Beijing described the move as a special maritime traffic law enforcement operation. According to reports, Chinese maritime survey ships are also operating in the same area. China says the patrols are in response to an announcement by Japan and the Philippines that they would begin formal discussions on maritime boundary issues, an initiative that Beijing says involves waters it considers under its jurisdiction. Washington condemned the actions, calling Chinese activities deeply de-establishing. It accused Beijing of undermining international maritime freedoms and increasing tensions in the region. Additionally, the United States rejected any Chinese claim of authorities to interfere with freedom of navigation, overflight rights, undersea cable operations, or other lawful uses of international waters. Well, in a joint statement, the de facto embassies of Britain, France, and Germany in Taipei warned that China's activities threaten regional stability, freedom of navigation, and the safety of international shipping. They reiterated their opposition to any unilateral attempt to alter the status quo, particularly through coercion, threats, or use of force. According to Taiwanese authorities, three merchant vessels were recently approached by the Chinese Coast Guard and asked to provide information about their origins and destinations. Well, Taipei characterized these actions as harassment and accused Beijing of falsely asserting authority in the area. China, on the other hand, maintains the patrols are both lawful and necessary, adding that during the operation, its coast guards inspected nearly 200 vessels and addressed what it called violations involving the three Taiwanese ships. Even as crude oil prices have begun to cool off, airline passengers are still waiting for cheaper airfares. Well, the reason? Airlines say demand remains strong and their focus right now is on maximizing capacity utilization rather than triggering a fare war. VEON's Kanishka Sarkar brings you the latest on India's aviation sector. Take a look.

0: For months, high fuel prices pushed airlines to raise fares and trim capacity on select routes. Now, with oil prices easing, many expected ticket prices to fall. But airlines aren't rushing to pass on the benefit.
1: It's a dynamic pricing. It recalibrates based on the demand that continues to exist. There's no specific target number that we have in our mind. The prices, the fares in India are one of the lowest fares that are available globally. So clearly, there's a room for it to go up. But that said, it doesn't have to go up by increasing in fare in the prices itself. It's the way we manage our inventory. It's the way we use our tech. And this is something we have done so far. As a result of which, on a Y-on-Y basis, our unit revenues have actually gone up by 10%.
0: Instead, carriers are prioritizing capacity discipline, keeping aircraft fuller and protecting yields. According to the Directorate General of Civil Aviation, or DGCA data, industry load factors continue to remain above the 80% mark. This indicates that demand for air travel remains largely resilient despite elevated fares.
1: We have not really seen the demand erosion take place, so the demand continues to remain at the pre-war levels, if it must. Demand continues to remain robust. The industry load factors remain very, very healthy. India needs more capacity. India just needs more capacity because the demand continues to outstrip supply.
0: Carriers are also evaluating government support measures, including the proposed ATF fund, as they navigate a period of cost volatility. The proposed ATF fund could help smooth out sudden spikes in aviation fuel prices and improve cost visibility. Analysts say the industry's priority has shifted from recovery to profitability, with carriers becoming more selective about where they deploy capacity.
1: Paul, a big thank you to the government for introducing a scheme like this to help stabilize the fuel pricing. It's a new scheme. We are trying to understand what the scheme means to us. How will this work out? We remain in touch with the ministry and with the OMCs to understand this better.
0: That means even if fuel prices continue to soften, an immediate drop in airfares may not be on the cards. Airlines believe strong passenger demand gives them the room to focus on balance sheet repair and operational efficiency before passing on cost benefits to travelers.
2: Fuel prices have finally begun cooling down, but airlines now face a different challenge. But the demand picks up enough to bring back capacity. Another big question is, will cheaper oil translate into cheaper airfares or just help carriers rebuild their margins? Those are some of the key trends that the aviation industry will be tracking over the months ahead. Kanishka Sarkar in Delhi with camera person Abhishek.
3: On to some sports stories now. 15-year-old Vaibhav Suryavanshi will not use the same changing room as his Indian teammates during the tour of England. Well, this is due to the ICC and ECB safety regulations. At just 15 years age, Vaibhav Suryavanshi is set to become India's youngest international cricketer when he plays against Ireland later this week. He has also been selected for a five-match T20 series against England. But while the cricketing world eagerly awaits his debut, the youngster will have to adapt to a unique set of rules during his England tour. According to The Guardian, safeguarding regulations enforced by the International Cricket Council and the England and Wales Cricket Board prohibit players under the age of 16 from using adult changing rooms. As a result, Suryavanshi will be provided with separate changing facilities at all venues during the England series. The restrictions, however, apply only before and after matches. The young batter will still be permitted to attend team meetings, interact with teammates and remain in the dressing room during games. The ECB is working closely with the BCCI and venue officials to ensure all safeguarding measures are properly implemented throughout the tour. Adding an extra layer of support, Suryavanshi's parents are also expected to stay at the team hotel during the tour. While this falls outside standard protocol, the Indian Cricket Board has made an exemption in view of his young age.

Group F at the 2026 World Cup remains very much open as it heads for its climax. Netherlands and Japan both sit on 4 points. Meanwhile, Sweden are just a point behind. Let's first have a look at the table. Netherlands secured a convincing 5-1 victory over Sweden in their previous match after drawing with Japan in their opening game. Japan beat Tunisia 4-0 and are level on points with the Dutch. Sweden beat Tunisia in their opening game 5-1 and are on 3 points. Meanwhile, Tunisia are officially eliminated from the tournament. This will be the first meeting between Netherlands and Tunisia at the FIFA World Cup 2026. Netherlands will be favourites for the clash against Kansas City. Both teams have faced each other in international friendlies thrice before. With two matches ending in a draw and the Dutch winning one, a draw will be enough for the Netherlands to progress. Meanwhile, Tunisia will only be playing for pride. Asian heavyweights Japan and Sweden go head-to-head at the Dallas Stadium. The two teams have also never played against each other at the World Cup. There is plenty of stake for Japan. Avoiding defeat means they will complete just their second unbeaten World Cup group stage campaign, the first coming in 2002. Sweden became only the second team in World Cup history to win and lose matches by at least a 4-goal margin at the same tournament. Well, that is all we had in this edition. But before we slip into a very short break, just a reminder to our viewers in India, you can watch all 2026 FIFA World Cup matches on Zee5. Tune in and catch all the action live.

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4: The Earth is sending distress signals. 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

0: It's very hot this time.
1: It's very, very hot. We're sweating a lot. We're drinking a lot of water so we can cool down.
2: That we're going to exceed 40 degrees Celsius in lots of places, that is really serious.
3: It's really tough, especially as this is my holiday of the year that I planned 2 months ago. Now we're having to do it in this heat.
4: Honestly, it's unbearable. It is really unbearable.

a brutal heat wave. Temperatures surging past 40 degrees Celsius. Dozens lost their lives and health systems pushed to the limit. This is Europe. In France, dozens of people lost their lives, including reportedly two children who were left inside a hot car. In fact, 40 people have drowned in France over recent days as they sought to cool down to escape record heat. In the city of Bordeaux, the mercury climbed to 48 degrees Celsius, breaking a record set just last year. In Poitiers, temperatures reached 41.2 degrees, surpassing a record that had stood since 1947. The extreme heat is not limited to France. Spain, Italy, Germany, the United Kingdom, and several other European nations are also facing dangerous conditions. In Spain, even the normally cool northern city of San Sebastian had been bracing for temperatures of around 40 degrees Celsius, more than double its usual average for late June. Italy has issued its highest level red heat alert for major cities including Rome and Milan, urging people to stay indoors, keep hydrated, and avoid the midday sun. The United Kingdom has also warned of rarely seen extreme conditions, with some regions expected to approach 38 degrees Celsius. Europe has always experienced hot summers. But scientists say the frequency, intensity, and duration of these heat waves are changing. What were once considered rare events are now becoming increasingly common. Europe is feeling the impact of a summer that has only just begun. On We on Wide Angle this week, we take a closer look at the heat wave gripping Europe. Why are temperatures rising to such dangerous levels? How are countries responding to the crisis? And is this the new normal for Europe? France is one of Europe's hardest hit countries by extreme heat. More than half of the country has been placed under the highest level red heat alert. Temperatures touched dangerously high levels both during the day and through the night. The prolonged heat has disrupted daily life across the country. Schools have been affected, transport services have faced disruptions, and outdoor events have been cancelled or rescheduled as authorities try to protect people from the scorching conditions. Unlike many other countries, air conditioning is not common in French homes, leaving millions exposed to the relentless heat. And the impact has proven deadly in more ways than one. As people rushed to beaches, rivers, and lakes to escape the record temperatures, several lost their lives. Authorities say around

0: 40 people have drowned in recent days while trying to cool off during the heat wave. The current crisis has also revived memories of one of France's darkest summers. In 2003, a devastating August heat wave claimed an estimated 15,000 lives across the country. Many of the victims were elderly people living alone or in care homes without adequate cooling. The disaster forced France to overhaul its heat emergency plans, leading to the creation of a national heat warning system and new public health protocols. But more than two decades later, the country is once again confronting the limits of its preparedness. As the heat wave tightens its grip on France, authorities have taken an unusual step. They have imposed a partial ban on alcohol consumption in public spaces during some of the hottest days of the crisis. The restrictions were introduced in departments under the highest red heat alert, especially during large outdoor gatherings such as the Fête de la Musique, the annual street music festival that attracts millions of people. Authorities are also concerned about the pressure on emergency services, with firefighters, paramedics, and hospitals already dealing with heat-related emergencies. They want to reduce avoidable incidents linked to alcohol consumption. Large crowds gathering in scorching conditions can quickly become difficult to manage if intoxication is added to the mix. The alcohol restrictions are part of a broader heat response. Misting stations are set up in public places, some schools are closed, and people have been urged to stay hydrated and avoid the midday sun. Oh my God. On the 23rd of June, the Eiffel Tower, one of the most visited tourist attractions in the world, closed early because of a severe heat wave. The Louvre Museum, one of the most visited museum in the world, also announced that it would bring forward its closing time to 4 p.m. instead of 6 p.m. due to the heat. According to Emmanuel Moulin, the governor of the Bank of France, recurring heat waves are expected to drag down France's economic growth. Moulin said the short-term impact of high temperatures on the economy is difficult to assess, and in the medium term, however, extreme heat can easily trigger disasters such as fires and floods, which would negatively affect bank assets, insurance operations, and others, thereby weighing on economic growth. In other devastating news, two children were found dead in a car in France, believed to be the casualties of a heat wave. The youngsters, aged 2 and 4, were found in their family car in a residential parking lot in the southern town of Carpentras, where local authorities said they believed the heat wave was the most likely reason for the deaths.
1: It's a tragedy that happens very quickly, and unfortunately, during extreme heat, it's horrible. We pretty much all know each other, and it's true we used to hear them a lot. They were so full of life, they were children who were always playing. We could hear them playing at their house all the time.
0: As temperatures soared, tourists around the area of the famous Champs-Élysées Avenue and Place de la Concorde sought shade under trees and filled their water bottles from fountains.
2: It's a bit stifling, though. We're lucky there's already a bit of a breeze. And, well, we try to find cool or air-conditioned spots, because it's true that in places like this, the heat is pretty unbearable.
3: It's scorching hot, and luckily the city of Paris provides free water, so we stop at every fountain to cool off and drink some water to cool the baby. It's terribly hot after all, but we're still enjoying the city.
0: Parisians are flocking to stores to purchase electric fans and air conditioners to combat scorching heat that could set new record highs for the month of June in the country. Crowds of customers carried boxes of electric fans at a Paris electronics store.
4: It's because it's hot, because we're at 38 degrees Celsius today again, and last night it was hard to fall asleep without electric fan. Small Parisian apartments are a bit stuffy, so this allows us to improve the situation.
2: I came quickly. I haven't even had my coffee this morning. I run here to buy an electric fan, maybe an air conditioner. But really, there aren't any left. And it's pure coincidence that I have this electric fan because someone left it aside. Everything was gone in less than 30 minutes. Everything was over there.
0: The extreme heat has not stopped at France's borders. The United Kingdom is also facing an unusual and strong heat wave. Forecasters have warned that temperatures could climb to around 39 degrees Celsius in parts of the country, threatening to shatter long-standing records for the month of June. If those predictions hold true, they would surpass the previous June record of 35.6 degrees Celsius, first set in 1957 and then again in 1976. The heat wave is expected to affect large parts of southern and central England, as well as sections of Wales, prompting authorities to issue rare extreme heat warnings.
5: I think UK heat is something different to the rest of the world. So 36 degrees is going to be disgusting. I don't know if you remember the 40 degrees a few years ago, and it was like stepping into an oven. So I feel like that might happen again. But it brings everyone outside. Yeah, it's not the end of the world.
0: For a country better known for cloudy skies and mild summers, temperatures approaching 40 degrees Celsius represent an extraordinary event. The United Kingdom's all-time temperature record stands at 40.3 degrees Celsius, set during the historic heatwave of July 2022. Now, meteorologists warn that the latest surge of hot air moving north from mainland Europe would bring the country dangerously close to those levels once again. The arrival of this heat wave also comes just weeks after Britain recorded its hottest day ever for the month of May. Together, these back-to-back extremes are raising fresh questions about how rapidly the country's climate is changing.
6: I've been forecasting for nearly 20 years, and I just feel like, you know, we're just constantly seeing new records broken, particularly with temperatures, but perhaps heavy rainfall events as well across not just the UK, but around the world. And we will be looking, our climate scientists at the Met Office will be studying this event and looking at the details. But it's very likely all the evidence points to these extreme events happening more and more frequently and earlier in the season, just like we're seeing at the
0: As millions prepare for days of scorching temperatures, officials are urging people to stay hydrated, limit outdoor activity during peak heat, and take extra care of the elderly, children, and those with underlying health conditions. Londoners and tourists to the capital sought out shade, hid under umbrellas, and tried to fan themselves cool. Trafalgar Square in the bright sun was almost empty of tourists, although some visitors said they were used to high heat from their home countries.
7: Well, it is hot, but we try to stay in the shades. And it is our second time in
8: London,
7: so we try to avoid the tourist places. We are now in a tourist place, but we try to avoid them a little bit. And we stay in the shades, and we drink a lot of water.
9: Yeah, fortunately, they gave the announcement earlier, so I'm trying to have a lot of fluid as I walk around, a lot of water.
0: As Britain continues to grapple with extreme heat, sales of fans have gone up by 50%. The spike in sales is one they see every time temperatures increase.
10: Every time the weather spikes, of course, our sales spike in fans and cooling. So this week we're plus 50% off across our fans and cooling range, and they're literally flying off the shelves, no question.
0: After sweeping across France and pushing the UK to the brink of record-breaking temperatures, the heat wave has tightened its grip on Spain. In many parts of the country, temperatures have surged beyond 40 degrees Celsius, with some southern regions bracing for highs of up to 44 degrees. Cities such as Cordoba and Jaén have found themselves at the center of the scorching conditions. As the sun continues to beat down across the region, In cities like Madrid, locals and tourists alike have been forced to seek shade under umbrellas, historic monuments, and whatever cover they can find.
1: Well, I'm dressed all in white because it's so hot, and I'm carrying my little electric fan everywhere I go. It's so hot. I'm sweating a lot. It's really hot. And I'm always drinking lots of water.
11: Well, you know, fanning myself and looking for some shade, the heat really is exhausting all the time, isn't it? And you end up looking for spots where you can relax a little more in the shade.
0: In Spain, Seville's flamenco stages have become a furnace, forcing dancers to push through severe conditions. Under hot lights and heavy costumes, performers say the art form's trademark intensity is becoming harder to sustain amid the heat.
12: As a flamenco dancer, we usually perform dances that last 10 to 20 minutes. If we're dancing alone, that means we have to do at least two dances. And of course, flamenco dancing is pretty intense cardio, the increasing tempo and all that. Well, it's true that it's tough when it's hot.
0: Madrid City Hall welcomed homeless people seeking relief from the extreme temperatures. The city's emergency social response service reopened its climate shelter for a third consecutive year to assist vulnerable people, particularly those living on the streets.
3: The idea was to create or set up spaces we call climate shelters, places where we can provide a climate-controlled environment, offer basic food, allow visitors to take a shower, and give them a chance to rest for a while, especially with a focus on those who are most marginalized, such as people living on the streets.
0: The heat wave sweeping across Europe has also reached Belgium, as the country braces for some of the highest temperatures in its history. Authorities have been forced to take extraordinary precautions. Schools in parts of Brussels have also been closed as temperatures climb towards 37 degrees Celsius. For many classrooms without air conditioning, teaching has become difficult.
2: It's going to heat up quickly because we've got the sun beating down on the windows. We've also got 22, 23, 24 little bodies giving off heat all day long, and we don't have any air conditioning. So it's true that the temperature rises quite fast. Generally, the mornings are fine, and from 11, 11:30 onward, it gets really stifling. The afternoons are difficult. So we're trying to find solutions. But let's just say it's not the easiest time of year to be in the classroom.
0: As the overwhelming heat wave is stressing the entire country, residents and tourists were seen bathing in fountains in Brussels Parc de Cinquantenaire to beat the heat.
13: Today I actually thought about this, like, what if we're gonna have something like this in the future, like day after day? So yeah, it made me realize we are on the edge of something that is going to change, not in a good way probably, so we have to take care of this as soon as we can, because it's serious.
0: And it's not just humans feeling the extremes of the heat. Wildlife shelters across the country are also overwhelmed with a major influx of extreme heat-stressed animals in the centers. According to a wildlife center in Belgium, the average annual admissions to the center have almost quadrupled over the past 5 years, rising from around 800 to 3,500 today.
14: We currently have around 300 animals because it's really hot. We're experiencing a heat wave. Temperatures have been reaching 35 or 36 degrees Celsius for the past few days, and it's forecast to continue for a few more. So we're seeing a massive influx of animals, especially birds, that nest under the roofs. The nestlings under the roofs in this kind of heat are really struggling. Temperatures on the roofs can sometimes reach 50, even 60 degrees Celsius. So they prefer to jump rather than let themselves die and literally cook in their nests. We're seeing a massive influx of swifts, swallows, sparrows, starlings, basically all the species that nest under the roofs.
0: The heat wave has also tightened its grip on Italy.

0: where authorities have been forced to issue their highest level heat warnings across the nation. Red alerts have been activated across cities. Officials have warned that the heat poses a threat not only to vulnerable groups, but to the general population as well. In the heart of Rome, tourists and pilgrims have sought refuge under umbrellas and parasols, trying to escape the blazing sun. The Italian Health Ministry has advised people to stay indoors during the hottest hours of the day, drink plenty of fluids, and limit physical activity to reduce the risk of heat exhaustion and heat stroke. Scorching temperatures in Rome tested tourists queuing outside the Colosseum, forcing visitors to seek relief by drinking plenty of water and fanning themselves as they waited to enter the ancient monument. Just a few meters away, however, some found respite underground. Descending beneath the city, visitors to the quarries of the Temple of Claudius were able to enjoy a far cooler experience.
1: It's lovely both because of the temperature and because of what we're seeing, as it offers a different side to Rome from the one we're used to. So it's great that when it gets unbearable up there, you can come down here and discover something different.
0: Weather analysts say a powerful weather pattern known as an Omega block is helping sustain the intense heat wave sweeping across Europe. The phenomenon is responsible for trapping hot air over large parts of the continent, prolonging extreme temperatures and worsening drought conditions. The activity is driven by stagnant high-pressure systems called heat domes that trap hot air from North Africa.
2: This is actually a fairly typical atmospheric pattern. It's such a typical pattern, actually, of heat waves in Europe that it has a name. It's called an Omega block. So it makes the shape of a Greek letter Omega, capital Omega. And that means that there's a kind of a bulge in the pressure field with this sort of hot air sitting underneath it and cooler air on either side. And it means that it's drawing warm air up from North Africa, from the Sahara. And that's why we have this really intense heat, and it's very slow moving, and it means there's kind of no wind, no breeze for respite, and it just kind of sits there and produces heat underneath, or brings the hot air underneath it.
0: Scientists say human-driven climate change is amplifying such extremes, with weather events like heat waves, droughts, and floods becoming more intense and frequent. The World Health Organization has urged leaders to prioritize climate action amid the heatwave conditions in Europe. The World Health Organization Director General Tedros Adhanom Ghebreyesus wrote in a post on X, and I quote, "The data are clear. Temperatures across Europe are rising at roughly twice the global average rate, increasing the likelihood and severity of extreme heat in the future." Though this heat wave has left a few corners of Europe untouched, the reality is in front of everyone. Extreme heat is the leading weather-related cause of mortality globally, triggering acute physiological stress that exacerbates chronic illnesses. According to the World Economic Forum, heat waves claim around 500,000 more deaths, more than floods, hurricanes, earthquakes, and wildfires combined. Dubbed a silent killer, coordinated global and local initiatives are needed to tackle this emergency before it's too late.

From the bustling trading floors of Wall Street to the vibrant exchanges of Asian stock markets, WEON breaks it down for you to make sense of what's happening. As we reveal the key factors behind events, strategic battles, and the game-changing business decisions that shape the world.

0: We bring you all of this and more on World Business Watch.
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6: The Earth is sending distress signals. Wildfires, droughts, and melting glaciers. Can we reverse the damage? Explore the harrowing effects of climate change. It's a wake-up call, global emergency. 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
0: Where darkness hides behind every corner. Where the truth is stranger than fiction. A show that dives deep into the stories which shock and mystify the victims, the accused, and the sinister plot. Prime Crime is your front row seat to darkness. From the bustling trading floors of Wall Street to the vibrant exchanges of Asian stock markets, WeOn breaks it down for you to make sense of what's happening. As we reveal the key factors behind events, strategic battles, and the game-changing business decisions that shape the world. We bring you all of this and more on World Business Watch.
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0: Jon.
1: This is our brand new edition of South India, a daily dynamic show that will capture the pulse of the southern Indian state.
2: It's by blending special...

Welcome back, viewers. You're watching Beyond World is One. I'm Shivan Jonna. This is Newspoint. Let's start with the headlines. At least 32 people killed, 700 injured after two strong earthquakes, and nearly two dozen aftershocks hit Venezuela in quick succession. Initial estimates say toll could range from 10,000 to even 100,000.

President Donald Trump of the U.S. says U.S. is ready and willing to aid Venezuela after the twin quakes hit the South American country. U.S. State Department says it has already mobilized a disaster assistance team and task force.

Tehran accuses NATO of complicity in the U.S.-Israeli war against Iran after NATO chief Mark Rutte claimed that hundreds of American planes were in fact launched from bases in Italy during the war.

Iran's Revolutionary Guard Corps says safe passage through the Strait of Hormuz is only possible through routes designated by Iran, and a new route announced without coordination with Iran is unacceptable and a safety risk.

0: Erdogan's a great leader, very strong person, great military. And I asked him to stay out, and he did, and so did.
1: Trump praises Turkish President Erdogan, suggesting that Turkey stayed out of the war on Iran's side because he asked Erdogan to stay out of it. A plot to bomb the Sri Ram Temple in Ayodhya has been uncovered. The NIA, an anti-terrorism squad with the assistance of Karnataka police, have arrested suspected terrorist Sohail. India's Ministry of External Affairs has clarified that all Indian passports, it's strictly a travel document and it should not be treated as conclusive proof of citizenship. It says document's primary purpose is to enable international travel and establish identity abroad. Trump is seeking congressional approval for more than $11 billion in new aid for U.S. farmers, citing higher fuel and fertilizer costs tied to the Iran conflict. The funding would add to existing support as farmers face rising expenses and weak crop prices in the U.S.

In a major upset, South Africa has created history by beating South Korea 1-0 to qualify for the knockouts for the very first time. The result has helped the African nation finish Group A with 4 points.

0: Venezuela has declared a state of emergency, and this is after two earthquakes back to back of magnitude 7.2 and 7.5 struck the same area in the capital Caracas, triggering 20 aftershocks. According to acting President Delcy Rodriguez, at least 32 people have been killed, 700 injured in these twin quakes. Residents in neighboring Colombia also reported feeling strong tremors, and according to the U.S. Geological Survey, the first quake was reported with an epicenter 21 kilometers west of the coastal town of Morón. Within a minute, a 7.5 magnitude quake struck about 45 kilometers away. The country has reported at least 20 aftershocks since. The twin earthquakes triggered panic in capital Caracas, with people rushing into the streets. Several buildings suffered damages, many collapsed, and many developed visible cracks.
1: It was just a matter of seconds. I don't even know how long it lasted. Stuff from the stores fell down and everything. And well, thanking God, ma'am, truly yes. Several things from some businesses fell down.
0: Eyewitness video showed parts of the Simon Bolivar International Airport collapsing due to the earthquake. The airport has now been closed.
2: Está temblando.
3: Desastre que hay. Acabado totalmente. Observen después el terremoto. Observen cómo quedó todo. 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Este es Maiquetía. En las ascensoras, ¿dónde están?
0: Many Venezuelans were at home when the quake hit, celebrating a public holiday commemorating an 1821 military victory that secured Venezuela's independence from Spain. Residents in Caracas reported losing power and internet service right after the quake.
4: That thing was moving all over the place. We just bolted. Everything in the house got smashed. It's all a total mess now.
0: U.S. President Donald Trump has assured Venezuela of help in a post on Truth Social. Trump wrote that the U.S. is ready, willing and able to help, and he has instructed all U.S. agencies to respond quickly. Indian Prime Minister Narendra Modi also assured Venezuela of all possible assistance. The twin earthquakes mark what geologists term as a doublet. In a doublet earthquake, a pair of comparable magnitude earthquakes occur in close proximity and within a short time interval, leading to severe damages and complicating relief and rescue operations. An earthquake of magnitude 7.2 hit Japan's northeast coast, and that happened this morning, causing strong tremors across the region. Now, the Japan Meteorological Agency initially said that the magnitude was 6.9, but later it revised it to 7.2. The epicenter of this quake, which was about 50 kilometers deep, was off the coast of Iwate Prefecture. Tremors were felt several hundred miles away in Tokyo, prompting the government to set up an emergency team and prepare its disaster relief operations. There was no tsunami warning issued or initial reports of any human casualties. Some train services were suspended across the region after the earthquake. In Aomori, the fire department received at least four emergency calls, including one in which people were stuck in a lift. Now, there were also reports of stuck doors and

0: A tanker truck overturned. The Japanese Prime Minister, Sanae Takaichi, ordered ministries and government agencies to work closely with local authorities and even urged residents in areas that experience strong shaking to remain alert.
1: Immediately after the earthquake, the government established the Prime Minister's Office Response Center within the Crisis Management Center. We also convened an emergency task force of Director General level officials from relevant ministries and agencies, and are making every effort to assess the situation and carry out emergency disaster response measures, including search and rescue operations.
0: In one of the world's most seismically active countries, Japan, it sits on top of four major tectonic plates along the western edge of the Pacific Ring of Fire. It typically experiences hundreds of jolts annually and accounts for about 18% of the world's earthquakes. United Nations Special Representative Vanessa Frazier said that children are not collateral damage in armed conflict. And this is after an independent UN commission made stunning revelations. A report by the commission noted that a major shift. It noted, for the first time, government forces are the main perpetrators of grave violations against children.
2: Let me be clear. Children are not collateral damage. They are not bargaining chips. They are not a byproduct of strategy. They are not expendable. And yet, conflict after conflict, children are treated as if their lives can be sacrificed in the pursuit of military advantage, territorial control, political dominance, financial gain, or outright destruction. This is intolerable.
0: UNICEF Executive Director Catherine Russell said that the report documented over 38,000 verified grave violations against children in 2025, including killings, maiming, recruitment, abductions, sexual violence, and denial of humanitarian aid. The highest levels of verified violations were recorded in the occupied Palestinian territory and Israel, as well as in Congo, Nigeria, Myanmar, and Somalia.
3: Children do not start wars, and they are powerless to stop them. They die, they suffer, and they bear the scars of war for decades. We owe them more than that. We owe them a world where war is left to combatants and children are free to grow and learn and dream in peace. Is that really asking too much?
0: As far as Israel is concerned, the commission said that it found indisputable evidence about the use of torture, inhumane and degrading treatment, including use of sexual and gender-based violence against Palestinian children. The report said that the Palestinian children constituted 30% of all those killed in the occupied Palestinian territory by Israeli forces. Israel's UN ambassador, Danny Dannon, accused the UN of an anti-Israel obsession and called for an official investigation into what he described bias and anti-Semitism within the institution.
4: That is why today I am calling on the Office of the Secretary General to launch an official investigation into anti-Israel bias among UN officials and in UN reports. An investigation into how anti-Semitism is normalized in this institution, how hate speech is excused, how false allegations against Israel are amplified by those who are supposed to be impartial. The UN cannot claim to fight anti-Semitism and hate speech while its own officials engage with it, excuse it, and spread it.
0: Andhra Pradesh has struck gold. Chief Minister N. Chandrababu Naidu has officially inaugurated the nation's first ever private gold mine in Kurnool. Now, it is a monumental 400 crore rupee project that promises a glittering new era of commercial mining.
5: Deep beneath the earth of Andhra Pradesh's Kurnool district, a new gold journey has begun. Andhra Pradesh Chief Minister N. Chandrababu Naidu inaugurated a gold mining and processing project at Jonagiri, marking what is being called India's first private gold mine and the beginning of commercial gold production in the state. The project, developed with an investment of 405 crore rupees by Geo Mysore Services India Private Limited and Deccan Gold Mines Limited, is set to place Jonagiri on India's gold map.
6: Mee urlo gold mine vachindaniki meerandru aanandanga unnaru. 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
5: 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The government has allotted 1,500 acres for the Jonagiri gold mine project. Mining activities have started on 600 acres in the first phase, while expansion to the remaining area will take place in later stages. The mining and processing facilities have already completed trial runs, with commercial production set to begin after the formal inauguration. The project is expected to produce around 400 kilograms of gold in its first year. Production is projected to rise to 900 kilograms from the following year and could gradually increase to 2 tons annually as processing capacity expands. The development is also expected to create jobs, with around 700 people likely to benefit from employment opportunities. The Andhra Pradesh government will receive a 4% royalty on the value of gold produced. Based on current estimates, the state is expected to earn around 57 crore rupees in royalty from 400 kilograms of production and nearly 144 crore rupees from 900 kilograms. With Jonagiri moving towards full-scale operations, Andhra Pradesh is preparing to write a new chapter in India's gold mining journey. Bureau Report, Vyond, Welders 1.
0: Snapchat's parent company, Snap, is facing a new lawsuit in the United States after the family of a teenager alleged that the platform's features helped a predator connect with and groom her when she was just 12 years old. The case adds to a growing number of legal challenges accusing social media companies of completely failing to protect young users from online harm. Now, this lawsuit, filed in a U.S. state court, claims Snapchat's friend recommendation feature and location sharing tools, they helped a 25-year-old man contact a young girl, gain her trust, and eventually subject her to sexual abuse. The accused man, Gabriel Joel Valentin Rios, has already pleaded guilty to child enticement and statutory rape-related offenses and has been sentenced to 18 years in prison. Now, according to the complaint, the man allegedly used Snapchat to pose as a teenager, connect with multiple young girls and build relationships through thousands of messages before arranging in-person contact. Now, the family argues that Snap knew or should have known about the risks associated with certain platform features, including account recommendations and location sharing, and even failed to adequately warn or protect young users. The suit also alleges that Snapchat did not effectively enforce its own rules against suspicious accounts and seeks to determine whether the suspect's account had previously been reported for abusive behavior. Snap has said that it prohibits child sexual exploitation, uses technology and human in moderation to detect abuse, and has introduced safety features designed to limit contact between adult strangers and teenagers. South Korea marked its worst trading session on Tuesday since March. The Korean stock benchmark KOSPI plunged 10%, tripping a circuit breaker, and that marked the 13th sell-side trading halt this year. While South Korea and these South Korean stocks have recovered from the deep rout earlier in the week, the questions remain. On Tuesday, Samsung Electronics fell more than 7%, while SK Hynix dropped about 10%, over 10% that is. Traders called it Black Tuesday. The market rout was sparked by a tax forum. Lawmakers from the ruling Democratic Party, the Progressive Party, the Rebuilding Korea Party and the Social Democratic Party, they floated taxing unrealized gains on stocks and real estate as income before any asset is sold. Currently, Korean investors only pay tax when they actually sell and lock in profit. Now, this proposal breaks that link entirely. This isn't a one-off proposal. In February, lawmakers floated cutting the real estate capital gains exemption threshold from 1.2 billion to 800 million won, or from nearly $800,000 to about $600,000. In April, they targeted long-term holding deductions. Tuesday marks the first time that the push has explicitly reached stock markets. President Lee Jae-myung previously reversed a plan in September 2025 to cut the capital gains tax threshold after a retail investor backlash wiped out billions in market value in a single week. Seoul has tried this fight before but has backed down repeatedly after a backlash. Now, there's also a fresh global precedent working against this entire proposal. The Netherlands had enacted a flat 36% annual tax on unrealized gains across stocks, bonds and crypto on the 12th of February. The backlash to that move was swift and Dutch officials gutted the unrealized gains portion within 2 weeks. For South Korea, the tax forum looks more like the spark than the whole fire. Strategists pointed to SK Hynix's valuation overtaking Samsung's as a sign that the rally has already overheated. Adding to that was Fed rate hike bets strengthening the dollar and a broader Asian sell-off. The real test now is whether the Democratic Party reads this sell-off as 2025 repeating or pushes ahead regardless.

The final group matches of the FIFA World Cup 2026 are currently underway as teams battle it out to qualify for the round of 32. Switzerland beat Canada 2-1 in Vancouver and then qualified for the round of 32 by securing the top spot in Group B. Despite the loss, co-hosts Canada also qualified for the knockout stage for the very first time in the team's history. During the first half, both teams were unable to break the deadlock at 0-0. However, in the second half, Switzerland scored two goals. In response, Canada pulled one back in the 76th minute. The co-hosts did attempt to score an equaliser in the last 10 minutes of the game, but were unable to breach the Swiss defence. Then Bosnia and Herzegovina made history by qualifying for the World Cup knockouts for the very first time after beating Qatar 3-1 in Seattle. FIFA announced that Bosnia is one of the top eight third-place teams to qualify for the round of 32. Hours after the match concluded, the European nation scored the first goal in the 29th minute, which was followed by an own goal from Qatar. Qatar did respond with a goal in the 42nd minute, but Bosnia sealed the game with a third goal in the 80th minute. The result saw Qatar getting knocked out of the FIFA World Cup 2026. Brazil thrashed Scotland 3-0 in Miami to qualify for the round of 32. The five-time world champions finished as the winners of Group C with 7 points on goal difference. Brazil's Vinicius Jr. scored twice for Brazil. The Real Madrid striker gave an early lead for Brazil in the 7th minute. And later, the Brazilian forward scored a second during the stoppage time of the first half. Now, this was later followed by a third from Manchester United striker Mathieu Cunha in the 60th minute. The match also saw Neymar Jr. make his first appearance in the tournament as a second-half substitute. Brazil's victory has left Scotland on the brink of elimination. Morocco came from behind to secure a 4-2 victory over Haiti in Atlanta. The 2026 AFCON champions finished second in Group C with 7 points on goal difference. Haiti got the first break following an own goal from Morocco just after 10 minutes in the first half. But Morocco responded in the 39th minute after captain Ashraf Hakimi scored an equaliser. However, Haiti restored the lead after forward Wilson Isidore scored a powerful shot that arrowed into the top corner of the net. But Morocco were quick to respond with an equaliser from Ismail Sebari.

during the stoppage time of the first half. Later in the second half, Morocco scored their third and fourth goal in the 78th and 89th minute. In a major upset, South Africa beat South Korea 1-0 to qualify for the knockout rounds of the FIFA World Cup. And this is unprecedented. This was happening for the very first time. The result has helped the African nation finish Group A with 4 points. Both teams started strongly in the first half and created multiple chances. However, they failed to convert any of them, which resulted in a deadlock at 0-0. In the second half, South Africa opened their account with a goal in the 63rd minute. But in response, South Korea tried to push for an equalizer in the closing stages of the game, but unfortunately ran out of time. South Africa will face co-host Canada in Los Angeles on Sunday now, while South Korea's qualification remains doubtful. Mexico secured a commanding 3-0 victory against Czech Republic. The co-hosts finished as the winners of Group A in the FIFA World Cup with 9 points. Mexico got the lead in the 55th minute, which was followed by goals in the 61st and later in the stoppage time of the second half. Mexico had already qualified for the round of 32 following their victory over South Korea, while Czech Republic had already been knocked out of the FIFA World Cup. All right, viewers, that's all we had for you in News Point. Before we take a very short break, here's a reminder to all our viewers in India. You can watch all the 2026 FIFA World Cup matches on Zee5. Tune in, catch all the action live. I'm Shivan Channa. Stay with us.

0: 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World is One.
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0: Thanks for staying with us. You're watching Beyond World is One. I'm Adhya Juneja and this is Speed News. Let's start with the top headlines we're tracking for you at this hour. Venezuela has declared a state of emergency after two earthquakes of magnitude 7.2 and 7.5 struck the same area, triggering 20 aftershocks. According to acting President Delcy Rodriguez, at least 32 people have been killed and 700 have been injured in the twin quakes. Residents in neighboring Colombia also reported feeling strong tremors. According to the U.S. Geological Survey, the first quake was reported with an epicenter 21 kilometers west of the coastal town of Morón. Within a minute, a 7.5 magnitude quake struck about 45 kilometers away. The country has reported at least 20 aftershocks.
1: Acabado totalmente. Observen después el terremoto. Observen cómo quedó todo. Señores, grave la situación.
0: Tehran accused NATO of complicity in the U.S.-Israeli war against Iran after the bloc's chief noted its support for the United States in the conflict. Responding to President Trump's criticism of allies for not supporting the war, NATO boss Mark Rutte told Fox News that hundreds of American planes launched from bases in Italy. Well, Trump had told Rutte on Wednesday that he was let down by members of the alliance who did not back his war against Iran. Fighting continues to rage along the Lebanese front, putting tremendous strain over the fragile Iran-US truce. Lebanese media reports say at least two people were killed in an Israeli strike on a vehicle in southern Lebanon. Militant group Hezbollah has called it another violation of the truce between the two sides. But Israeli military claims it targeted two Hezbollah militants who crossed into the so-called security zone created in southern Lebanon. Well, the attack comes just a day after Lebanese President Joseph Aoun said that he would accept nothing less than the withdrawal of Israeli troops from southern Lebanon.

U.S. Secretary of State Mark Rubio has reassured United States Gulf allies that their interests will be safeguarded as Washington works towards a final settlement with Iran. The top U.S. diplomat is on a regional tour to reassure the Gulf states, which were targeted by Tehran's missiles and drones during the war and saw their crucial oil and gas shipment effectively cut off by an Iranian blockade on the Strait of Hormuz. Well, Tehran has repeatedly said it intends to retain control over the strait along with Oman and charge what it calls maritime service fees for crossing it. However, during a meeting and a visit to Kuwait City, Rubio insisted that the U.S. was committed to preserving toll-free navigation in the waterway, which carries a substantial proportion of global oil and gas shipments.

A bipartisan group of U.S. House lawmakers welcomed a delegation from Taiwan to Capitol Hill. The foreign delegation was led by Legislative Yuan President Han Kyu-hyu. But the visit comes as the U.S. begins celebrating its 250th anniversary of independence. Taiwan, likewise, is celebrating 30 years since its first democratic presidential election. House lawmakers at the gathering stressed the bipartisan support for Taiwan on Capitol Hill.

European leaders reaffirmed their commitment to a stronger defense partnership ahead of next month's NATO summit in Ankara. Well, this comes following a series of spats with US President Donald Trump and tensions among the main European members. German Chancellor Friedrich Merz, who invited the leaders of Britain, France, Italy and Poland to Berlin, said the NATO summit on 7th and 8th of July would be the moment to demonstrate Europe's determination to take a stronger leadership role in defense. A joint statement affirmed their unwavering commitment to Euro-Atlantic security and the transatlantic bond. Another high-ranking military official is expected to leave the Pentagon. General Chris Donahue is expected to announce his retirement. The news was first reported by The Atlantic. Donahue oversaw U.S. Army operations across Europe and Africa, and he was the last American soldier to depart Afghanistan after the chaotic withdrawal of U.S. forces under the Biden administration. The U.S. Congress unveiled a time capsule to mark the nation's upcoming 250th anniversary, set to be buried in Philadelphia on 4th of July. House Minority Leader Hakeem Jeffries said the capsule will reflect today's American experience and send a message to the future. House Speaker Mike Johnson called it a reflection of our faith in the future of the country. Each U.S. state and territory will contribute to the capsule, which will be sealed for 250 years. Now, the capsule is only the second prepared by Congress, echoing one sealed during the 1876 centennial celebrations. U.S. President Donald Trump hailed Alvarado de la Espriella's victory in Colombia's presidential race. The Republican who endorsed Espriella referred to him as El Tigre and praised his toughness during remarks at an Oval Office meeting with NATO Secretary General Mark Rutte. U.S. President Donald Trump hailed Ukrainian President Volodymyr Zelensky as courageous, saying he's doing well against Russian forces despite heavy losses. Once skeptical, Trump also praised Ukraine's fighters and military equipment, underscoring Zelensky's resilience in the war. China dispatches Coast Guard vessels into waters off Taiwan's east. The United States, Britain, France and Germany have expressed concerns over China's recent activities off Taiwan's east coast, warning that Beijing's actions threaten regional stability and freedom of navigation in one of the world's busiest maritime corridors. China, which claims Taiwan as part of its territory, dispatched Coast Guard vessels earlier this month into waters off Taiwan's eastern coastline. While Beijing described the move as a special maritime traffic law enforcement operation. In Russian held city of Horlivka, three people were killed after a drone strike brought down part of an apartment building. Horlivka has been under control of pro-Russian separatists since 2014. Over the years, the city has been attacked multiple times, which led to numerous civilian casualties in southern Ukraine's Kherson region. Two mine disposal experts from Norwegian People's Aid were killed in a Russian strike, with four others wounded, underscoring the growing danger for humanitarian workers in the conflict zone. Sri Lankan officials from Colombo Municipal Council have begun a nationwide dengue prevention campaign to contain the spread of mosquito-borne dengue fever. The health authorities warned of rising cases with 1,000 admissions in hospitals daily. Nearly 50,000 cases have been reported this year, with 29 deaths, although that is still far below the 2017 peak, when 186,000 patients and 440 deaths were reported.

India's Ministry of External Affairs has clarified that an Indian passport is strictly a travel document and should not be treated as a proof of citizenship. The MEA stressed that passports are issued to Indian citizens only after extensive verification using records from multiple government agencies. But the document's primary purpose is to enable international travel and establish identity abroad. The claim has now sparked a debate as questions have earlier been raised about other documents as proof of citizenship, including Aadhaar and voter ID cards. India does not possess a single universally recognized citizenship certificate automatically issued to every citizen at birth. After arriving nearly 2 weeks late, the monsoon unleashed torrential overnight rainfall on Mumbai. Several pockets in Mumbai received over 200 mm of rain in just a few hours, while the intense downpour caused severe waterlogging, leading to traffic jams, train delays and widespread commuter disruptions. France set a new record hot day at a national level on Wednesday, surpassing that set a day earlier during the heat wave covering the country this week. In a post on X, Meteo France said the average temperature over 24 hours on Wednesday across all of France was 30 degrees Celsius, 0.1 degree higher than on 23rd of June. Local records across France, both for June and all-time high temperatures, have been shattered in the heat wave which began last week. Several of Paris' most famous monuments cut their hours short as a punishing heat wave continued to grip France, forcing tourists to rearrange their plans during peak summer season. The Louvre, world's most visited museum, closed earlier than usual. The Eiffel Tower's upper levels were also closed to visitors, while much of the country remained under the Weather Service's highest alert as temperatures soared.

Britain's railways were thrown into chaos on Wednesday as the country endured its hottest June day on record. Temperatures hit 36 degrees, prompting a rare red extreme weather warning. Trains across England and Wales were delayed, revised or cancelled, with National Rail urging passengers to travel only if absolutely necessary. Highs of up to 38 degrees are forecasted, and at London Waterloo, tens of thousands of commuters struggled through the evening rush. Tesla is facing fresh scrutiny after a Model 3 crashed into a home in Katy, Texas, killing a 76-year-old woman. The U.S. National Transportation Safety Board has launched an investigation into the 19th June crash, while the victim's family has filed a lawsuit accusing Tesla of negligence. The suit claims the vehicle's autopilot and full self-driving systems were defective and failed to prevent the high-speed crash. Tesla CEO Elon Musk has said the vehicle's self-driving system was overridden by the driver, who allegedly pressed the accelerator fully before the impact. US AI company Anthropic has accused Chinese tech giant Alibaba of running the largest known attempt to extract capabilities from its cloud AI models. According to a letter seen by Reuters, Anthropic claimed operators linked to Alibaba and its Qwen AI lab used nearly 25,000 fraudulent accounts to generate more than 28.8 million interactions with cloud between April and June 2026. Anthropic said the campaign was aimed at distilling or copying advanced AI capabilities to train weaker models. The Reserve Bank of India has proposed new guidelines requiring banks to strengthen oversight of risks linked to artificial intelligence and machine learning models. The RBI said lenders must adopt board-approved risk management frameworks covering all models, including AI.

CRR models. Now, banks will be required to maintain model inventories, conduct independent validation of internal and third-party models, and ensure human oversight for automated decision-making. The central bank also called for additional cybersecurity controls for generative AI tools that interact with customers. Facebook has started testing a new AI-powered Creator Studio app designed to help content creators grow their audience and manage their pages more efficiently. The standalone app includes Meta's AI Creator Assistant, which offers personalized insights on posting times, audience engagement, and content performance. Now, the tool can also highlight important comments and draft replies in a creator's own style. Meta says the app will provide daily tasks and performance updates as the company continues to expand its AI-driven tools. Amazon-owned Zoox has unveiled a series of upgrades to its autonomous robotaxi as it prepares for a commercial launch later this year. The driverless electric vehicle now features more comfortable seats, improved headrests, larger cup holders, better phone charging support, and a more visible touchscreen based on rider feedback. Zoox has also added new communication features to help passengers, first responders, and support staff interact more easily. Spotify has removed thousands of fake podcasts that were promoting illegal online drug sales. The action followed a U.S. Senate investigation into podcasts that directed users to websites claiming to sell prescription medicines without proper approval. Spotify said it deleted more than 3,500 podcast accounts and 57,000 episodes linked to the scheme. Lawmakers said the case shows how criminals are using digital platforms to spread harmful content and called for stronger action against online scams. Asian markets traded mixed but mostly higher, with South Korea's Kospi surging more than 5%, Japan's Nikkei gaining around 4%, and China's CSI 300 advancing. Hong Kong and Australian shares, however, slipped into negative territory, and the US stock futures moved higher, led by a sharp jump in Nasdaq futures after Micron Technology delivered stronger than expected earnings and upbeat revenue guidance. Qualcomm also rallied after raising its long-term revenue outlook, boosting semiconductor stocks across the board. Investors are now awaiting key US economic data, including the Federal Reserve's preferred inflation gauge, the PCE index alongside GDP, durable goods orders and jobless claims figures for clues on the path of interest rates. Oil prices fell further on Thursday, dropping to their lowest level since late February, as concerns over supply disruptions continued to ease. Brent slipped below $73 a barrel, while crude fell near $69 as rising oil flows through the Strait of Hormuz and expectations of increased supply from West Asia weighed on the market. Analysts say the reopening of key shipping routes and prospects for higher Iranian exports have accelerated the decline, bringing prices closer to pre-conflict levels. Despite U.S. crude inventories falling to their lowest since 1984, traders remain focused on improving supply conditions and the outlook for ample global oil availability. Gold extended losses and hovered near a seven-month low after falling below the key $4,000 an ounce level, pressured by a stronger US dollar and growing expectations of further Federal Reserve rate hikes. Markets are now pricing in three Fed rate increases this year, with a September hike seen as increasingly likely. A firmer dollar has also reduced the appeal of bullion for overseas buyers. Investors are awaiting the latest US inflation data and fresh clues on the interest rate outlook. Among other precious metals, silver and platinum edged lower, while palladium posted modest gains. Sweden to face Japan in a decisive Group F encounter at the FIFA World Cup. Japan had an impressive tournament so far, following a draw against the Netherlands with a commanding 4-0 win over Tunisia.
Sweden, meanwhile, began their campaign with a 5-1 win over Tunisia before suffering a heavy 5-1 defeat to the Dutch. Japan is already a point ahead of Sweden and also boasts a better goal difference. This match will be crucial for both teams as they fight to secure their position in the round of 36. England Test captain Ben Stokes is set to return for their decisive third test against New Zealand at Trent Bridge. Stokes missed the second test at the Oval after being dropped for breaching the team's midnight curfew, following England's opening test victory. Ben Stokes publicly apologised to his teammates for the distraction caused by him missing the second test. England suffered a 253-run defeat in Stokes' absence, allowing New Zealand to level the series at 1-1. With the series now on the line, Stokes returns as England look to clinch the decider on home soil. Switzerland beat Canada 2-1 in Vancouver and qualified for the round of 32 by securing the top spot in Group B. Despite the loss, co-host Canada also qualified for the knockout stage for the very first time in the team's history. During the first half, both teams were unable to break the deadlock at 0-0. However, in the second half, Switzerland scored 2 goals. In response, Canada pulled one back in the 76th minute. The co-host did attempt to score an equaliser in the last 10 minutes of the game, but were unable to breach the Swiss defence. Bosnia and Herzegovina has made history by qualifying for the World Cup knockouts for the very first time after beating Qatar 3-1 in Seattle. FIFA announced that Bosnia is one of the top 8 third-place teams to qualify for the round of 32, hours after the match concluded. The European nation scored the first goal in the 29th minute, which was followed by an own goal from Qatar. Qatar did respond with a goal in the 42nd minute, but Bosnia sealed the game with a third goal in the 80th minute. The result saw Qatar getting knocked out of the FIFA World Cup 2026. Prime Minister Narendra Modi recently met with legendary Malayalam actor Mammootty and his family following the prestigious Padma Award ceremony at Rashtrapati Bhavan. The 74-year-old cinematic icon was conferred India's third highest civilian honour by President Draupadi Murmu. The award recognised his 5 decades of remarkable contribution to Indian cinema. Tom Holland and Zendaya received an incredibly warm welcome when they arrived in Paris for the promotions of Spider-Man Brand New Day. The beloved Hollywood couple was spotted smiling and enthusiastically chatting with fans. Both stars were spotted graciously signing autographs, snapping selfies with the crowd that arrived to support them. The couple will be seen in together as co-actors in The Odyssey as well as Spider-Man Brand New Day. After dominating the global box office with a massive $1.5 billion theatrical haul, James Cameron's Avatar: Fire and Ash has officially made its highly anticipated streaming debut. The third chapter of the groundbreaking sci-fi franchise picks up with Marine-turned-Navi leader Jake Sully and Ned Teary. Following a highly successful theatrical run that grossed over $130 million globally, the hit film The Drama is officially heading to streaming on 31st of July. Directed by Christopher Bogley, the intense thriller stars Zendaya and Robert Pattinson as Emma and Charlie, driven by standout lead performances and a wildly viral marketing campaign. The twist-filled feature has been one of the most talked-about releases of the year. Taylor Swift made a surprise appearance at the opening concert of the 2026 Tight End University Summit, which was hosted by her fiancé, Travis Kelce, alongside fellow NFL stars George Kittle and Greg Olsen. Swift thrilled the crowd when she joined Lainey Wilson on stage for a duet of her hit Love Song. During the unexpected performance, Swift playfully flashed her engagement ring to the audience. She is expected to tie the knot next month.

A fresh new trailer for Practical Magic 2 has finally dropped, offering fans a spellbinding first look at the long-awaited sequel. Sandra Bullock and Nicole Kidman return to reprise their iconic roles as the Owens sisters. Directed by Suzanne Bier, the cinematic event blends humor and mayhem with stars like Joey King and Lee Pace joining the beloved multi-generational coven. The movie is releasing in theaters on 11th of September.

Well, that is it in this segment. Before we slip into a very short break, just a reminder to our viewers in India, you can watch all 2026 FIFA World Cup matches on Z5. The Netherlands will play Tunisia in their final group stage match. Tune in and catch all the action live.

0: This is our brand new edition of South India, a daily dynamic show that will capture the pulse of the southern Indian state.
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3: 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Experts across aisles. Diverse voices, one platform. Eon World is one. From the bustling trading floors of Wall Street to the vibrant exchanges of Asian stock markets, Weon breaks it down for you to make sense of what's happening. As we reveal the key factors behind events, strategic battles, and the game-changing business decisions that shape the world. We bring you all of this and more on World Business Watch.
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3: 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Where the truth is stranger than fiction. A show that dives deep into the stories which shock and mystify. The victims, the accused, and the sinister float. Prime Crime is your front row seat to darkness.
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7: Weon, India's global voice, the channel that brings you the biggest stories from across the world through India's lens.

Welcome back. Thanks for staying with us. You're watching Beyond World is One with me, Diksha Bisla. Let's start with the headlines. At least 32 people killed and 700 injured after two strong earthquakes and nearly two dozen aftershocks hit Venezuela. But initial estimates say that the toll could range from 10,000 to even 100,000.

Tehran accuses NATO of complicity in the US-Israeli war against Iran after NATO chief Mark Rutte claimed that hundreds of American planes were launched from bases in Italy during the war.

0: Iran's Revolutionary Guards Corps says that safe passage through the Strait of Hormuz is only possible through routes designated by Iran. And a new route announced without coordination with Iran is unacceptable and a safety risk.
1: Erdogan's a great leader, very strong person, great military. And I asked him to stay out, and he did, and so did
0: they. U.S. President Donald Trump praises Turkish President Erdogan, suggesting that Turkey stayed out of war on Iran's side because he asked Erdogan to stay out of it. Lithium producers are shifting focus to battery storage demand as EV growth begins to stabilize. Companies are now betting on grid-scale energy storage and renewable projects to power the next wave of lithium consumption. In a major upset, South Africa has created history by beating South Korea 1-0 to qualify for the knockouts for the very first time. The result has helped the African nation finish Group A with 4 points. Venezuela has declared a state of emergency after two earthquakes of magnitude 7.2 and 7.5 struck the same area, triggering 20 aftershocks. Now, according to acting President Delcy Rodriguez, at least 32 people have been killed and 700 injured in the twin quakes. Residents in neighboring Colombia also reported feeling strong tremors. According to a U.S. Geological Survey, the first quake was reported with an epicenter 21 kilometers west of the coastal town of Morón. Within a minute, a 7.5 magnitude quake struck about 45 kilometers away. The country has reported at least 20 aftershocks. Now, the twin earthquakes triggered panic in capital Caracas, with people rushing into the streets. Several buildings suffered damages. Many developed visible cracks.
2: It was just a matter of seconds. I don't even know how long it lasted. Stuff from the stores fell down and everything. And well, thanking God, ma'am, truly yes. Several things from some businesses fell down.
0: Eyewitness video showed parts of the Simon Bolivar International Airport collapsing due to the earthquake. The airport has now been closed.
3: Está temblando.

0: desastre que hay. 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Las ascensoras, ¿dónde están?
1: Many Venezuelans were at home when the quake hit, celebrating a public holiday commemorating an 1821 military victory, which secured Venezuela's independence from Spain. Residents in Caracas reported losing power and internet service right after the quake.
2: That thing was moving all over the place. We just bolted. Everything in the house got smashed. It's all a total mess now.
1: U.S. President Donald Trump has assured Venezuela of help. In a post on Truth Social, Trump wrote that the U.S. is ready, willing, and able to help, and he has instructed all U.S. agencies to respond quickly. Prime Minister Narendra Modi has also assured Venezuela of all possible assistance. The twin earthquakes mark what geologists term as a doublet. Now, in a doublet earthquake, a pair of comparable magnitude earthquakes occur in close proximity and within a short time interval, leading to severe damages and complicating relief and rescue operations. All right, and moving on, U.S. Secretary of State Marco Rubio has reassured United States Gulf allies that their interests will be safeguarded as Washington works towards a final settlement with Iran. Listen to this.
3: We want them to know, and we want to reiterate and begin to talk to them and engage them on conversations about every decision that's made with regards to this negotiation. We're not going to do anything that undermines the security of our allies, our longstanding allies in the region.
1: The top U.S. diplomat is on a regional tour to reassure the Gulf states, which were targeted by Tehran's missiles and drones during the war, and saw their crucial oil and gas shipments effectively cut off by an Iranian blockade of the Strait of Hormuz. Now, Tehran has repeatedly said that it intends to retain control over the strait, along with Oman, and charge what it calls maritime service fees for crossing it. However, during a visit to Kuwait City, Rubio insisted that the U.S. was committed to preserving toll-free navigation in the waterway, which carries a substantial proportion of global oil and gas shipments.
3: I know of no country on the planet that supports tolling or a fee for the use of the straits. That's not going to happen. The president has been abundantly clear.
1: Rubio said that he believed technical talks between the U.S. and Iran would resume on the 29th or 30th of June in Switzerland. The talks are part of a 60-day process launched after the U.S. and Iran reached a memorandum of understanding aimed at ending months of war and reducing tensions across the region. Rubio stressed that Washington expects Tehran to honor the commitments it made during negotiations in Switzerland, warning of repercussions. He described the 60-day sanctions waiver as a temporary measure and said Trump's administration would judge Iran by whether it fulfills its promises. Trump, however, struck a more optimistic tone, claiming that Iran is making very big concessions in talks.
4: The war is going very well. As you know, we're winning by a lot. Iran is making very big concessions. We'll see what happens, but it's been very, very, very powerful. It's going very, very well.
1: While the war in Iran may have come to an end for now, fighting continues to range along the Lebanese front, putting tremendous strain over the fragile Iran-U.S. truce. Now, Lebanese media reports say that at least two people were killed in an Israeli strike on a vehicle in southern Lebanon. Militant group Hezbollah has called it another violation of the truce between the two sides. But Israeli military claims that it targeted two Hezbollah militants who crossed into the so-called security zone created in southern Lebanon. The attack comes just a day after Lebanese President Joseph Aoun said that he would accept nothing less than the withdrawal of Israeli troops from southern Lebanon. Israel is also demanding Israel to vacate its position in the region, but Israeli Defense Minister Israel Katz has ruled out any withdrawal. Listen to this.
5: We announced that in any case we are not withdrawing, and as of this moment, and this is a diplomatic achievement, there is no American demand for Israel to withdraw from Lebanon.
1: Okay. Separately, Israeli Prime Minister Benjamin Netanyahu has also vowed to maintain Israeli troops in southern Lebanon, saying Israel would remain present in the so-called security zone as long as he is the Prime Minister.
6: There is more work to be done in Gaza, in Lebanon, and against Iran too, but I want to tell you two things. As long as I am Prime Minister, Iran will not have nuclear weapons. And another thing, as long as I am Prime Minister, we will maintain the security zone in southern Lebanon.
1: Clashes between Hezbollah and Israel have continued despite a ceasefire between US and Iran. Lebanese and Israeli officials also began a new round of talks in Washington as part of direct negotiations between the two countries, through which Lebanon hopes to reach a plan for Israeli withdrawal. In other news, Ukraine says it is striking deep inside Russian territory, targeting military and energy infrastructure in a further escalation of the war. Now, the developments come as European leaders pledge stronger support for Kyiv ahead of next month's NATO summit. In Russian health city of Orlivka, three people were killed after a drone strike brought down part of an apartment building. Orlivka has been under control of pro-Russian separatists since 2014. And over the years, the city has been attacked multiple times, which led to numerous civilian casualties. In southern Ukraine's Kherson region, two mine disposal experts from Norwegian People at 8 were killed in a Russian strike, with four others wounded, underscoring the growing danger for humanitarian workers in the conflict zone. Ukrainian President Volodymyr Zelensky claims the attacks are disrupting Russian logistics and fuel supplies.
7: We are increasingly disrupting Russian military logistics. Confirmed strikes have also hit gas facilities in the Orenburg region, more than 1,200 kilometers from the front line. Numerous oil facilities across Russia have also been struck.
1: U.S. President Donald Trump hailed Ukrainian President Volodymyr Zelensky as courageous, saying he's doing well against Russian forces despite heavy losses. Now, once skeptical, Trump also praised Ukraine's fighters and military equipment, underscoring Zelensky's resilience in the war.
8: Zelensky is winning right now.
9: He's doing pretty well. Look, no matter how you look at it, he's doing pretty well. He's holding his own, at least. A lot of people dying on both sides. But I think he's doing pretty well.
8: You have to
9: say he's courageous. He's got great equipment. But he's got great men. He's got fighters.
1: In Europe, leaders are tightening support for Ukraine ahead of the NATO summit, which will take place on July 7 to 8 in Ankara. Leaders from 32 nations, including US President Donald Trump, are expected to attend, pledging stronger political and financial backing. France, Britain, Italy and Poland join Germany in committing to sustained military aid, financing support and increased sanctions pressure on Russia.
10: Wir stehen gemeinsam für eine NATO.
2: The German government proposes that we make a strong financial commitment to Kyiv as a European ally of NATO. The message to Russia, Ukraine remains strong. Europe's support is unwavering.
10: Vor einem Jahr beim Hager Gipfel beschlossen haben, lösen wir jetzt ein.
1: The United States, Britain, France and Germany. They've all expressed concern over China's recent activities off Taiwan's east coast, warning that Beijing's actions threaten regional stability and freedom of navigation in one of the world's busiest maritime corridors. Now China, which claims Taiwan is part of its own territory, it dispatched Coast Guard vessels earlier this month into waters off Taiwan's eastern coastline. Beijing described the move as a special maritime traffic law enforcement operation. But according to reports, Chinese maritime survey ships are also operating in the same area. China says the patrols are in response to an announcement by Japan and the Philippines that they would begin formal discussions on maritime boundary issues, an initiative that Beijing says involves waters that it considers under its jurisdiction. Washington condemned the actions, calling Chinese activities deeply destabilizing. It accused Beijing of undermining international maritime freedom and increasing tensions in the region. Additionally, the United States rejected any Chinese claim of authority to interfere with freedom of navigation, overflight rights, undersea cable operations, or other lawful use of international waters. In a joint statement, the de facto embassies of Britain, France and Germany in Taipei warned that China's activities

They threaten regional stability, the freedom of navigation, and the safety of international shipping. They reiterated their opposition to any unilateral attempt to alter the status quo, particularly through coercion, threats, or use of force. According to Taiwanese authorities, three merchant vessels were recently approached by the Chinese Coast Guard, and they were asked to provide information about their origins and destinations. Taipei characterized these actions as harassment and accused Beijing of falsely asserting authority in the area. China, on the other hand, maintains the patrols are both lawful and necessary, adding that during the operation, its coast guards inspected nearly 200 vessels and addressed what it called violations involving the three Taiwanese ships. The next battle between China and America is not being fought with missiles or armies. It is being fought inside machines, data centers, and laboratories. China now boasts of the world's fastest supercomputer, snatching the crown from the United States. And a new technology race is accelerating, where the winner could shape the future of artificial intelligence, quantum computing, robotics, and global power. Take a look at this next report for more details.

0: For decades, America held the crown for technological dominance. Silicon Valley built the world's most powerful companies. US universities led scientific breakthroughs. American chips powered the digital revolution. But now, a new challenger is moving at an extraordinary speed. China has announced a major supercomputer breakthrough. The Lianshine computer in Shenzhen, China, displaced top-ranked US computer El Capitan. The Chinese supercomputer can perform more than 2 quintillion calculations per second. Just to explain, a modern laptop would need to run continuously for hundreds of years to finish the quintillion calculations. This feat marks a symbolic moment in the race for technological supremacy. It is a powerful signal that Beijing wants to challenge America's control over the digital future. But this is not just a competition between two supercomputers. The real battle is much bigger. It is happening across artificial intelligence, where the United States still has some of the world's strongest AI companies, research networks, and semiconductor designers. But China is closing the gap through massive investment, huge data resources, and a manufacturing system built for scale. The fight is also spreading into quantum computing, the next frontier of machines that could solve problems far beyond today's computers. Then comes batteries. When it comes to technology powering electric cars, energy storage, and future industries, China already dominates much of the global battery supply chain, giving it a major advantage. And in robotics, the contest is becoming even more intense. Factories, warehouses, and homes could soon be transformed by intelligent machines. China's industrial strength gives it a powerful position in this race. America still leads in several critical areas, especially advanced AI development, chip design, and cutting-edge research. But China is rapidly closing the gap. Whoever weaponizes these technologies of tomorrow first will dictate the global order for the next century. Bureau Report, WEON, World is One.
1: As AI reshapes industries around the world, debates continue over its impact on jobs, decision-making, and access to the technology. On the sidelines of the summer Davos meeting in Dalian, China, our correspondent Dharamjot Kaur spoke with Thomas Luron, CEO of Axelos, and he shared his views on whether AI

0: will really replace human workers, and why he believes that the bigger concern in the AI race may not be the global south, but Europe itself. Let's listen in.
1: The main conversation around artificial intelligence generally, not just specific to your sector, but overall, is about, well, does this replace humans? Does this replace jobs? And if not, what exactly is the future in terms of finding coordination and cooperation?
2: What we have to do for the planet in terms of the direction of travel and becoming a more circular economy overall. There is a gigantic amount of work to do. We have to think about rewiring the entire economy so that we can be circular, and we need all the help we can get. We need to be a lot more creative, which is not where AI necessarily sit. So one of the great quotes we heard today was, machines have to do the things right, and humans have to decide what is the right thing to do.
1: The divide in terms of sharing technical know-how and having access first, that's a big East versus the West conversation. How do you see this gap being bridged in terms of policy?
2: You're pushing here, and I like it. And I'll say, actually, I'm more worried about Europe than the Global South or India. Where we have the most trouble changing people's minds in terms of adopting what we do, which is physics-based AI for structural integrity, is actually more in Europe. Even though our biggest customer is Shell, we mostly work with assets from Shell, which are in Nigeria, in Qatar, and in Qatar we work with tons of Indian engineers, right? So I think the people that we see having appetite for new innovation curve, new technology, are actually more from the Global South, maybe younger people too. And I'm really not that worried on that front. I'm actually more worried about Europe in terms of technology adoption.
0: Today marks Global Beatles Day, an annual fan-led tribute honoring the legendary rock band's enduring cultural impact and their timeless message of peace and unity. The date, which is June 25th, commemorates the anniversary of the Beatles' historic 1967 performance of All You Need Is Love on Our World. The program was the first live international satellite television broadcast, reaching an estimated audience of 400 million people, and this across more than 20 countries. Founded in 2009 by American fan Faith Cohen, the non-commercial holiday was designed as a global love letter to the band. Unlike commercialized events, Global Beatles Day focuses on grassroots appreciation. Across the globe, fans are celebrating by hosting album listening parties, organizing charity drives, paying tribute on social media, and visiting iconic landmarks like Abbey Road and the Cavern Club in Liverpool. More than half a century after the band parted ways, today's celebrations prove that Beatles' musical legacy and their core message, that love is all that you need, it remains as resonant as ever.

Group E will be decided today at the 2026 FIFA World Cup. Three teams are in contention to join heavyweights Germany in the knockout stages. And this is what Group E looks like ahead of the final round of matches. Germany sits on top of the table after securing back-to-back victories. The race for the second direct spot is between Ivory Coast, Ecuador and debutants Curaçao. Ivory Coast are the favourites to secure that spot, as even a draw against Curaçao will ensure that they go through. Four-time world champion Germany face Ecuador in New York. It will be their second meeting in a World Cup. With their first match coming in 2006, when Germany were the hosts and they beat Ecuador 3-0. Meanwhile, the South Americans will need to beat the Germans to have any chance of qualifying. Ecuador will certainly face an uphill task during the match, but Tarek, the Oracle Elephant from Cologne Zoo, has predicted a victory for the underdogs. The Asian Elephant so far has got all of Germany's predictions right at the tournament. World Cup newcomers, Curaçao go head-to-head with African giants Ivory Coast at the Philadelphia Stadium. Curaçao secured their first ever World Cup point after a goalless draw against Ecuador. They need to beat Ivory Coast and hope Ecuador lose against Germany to stand a chance. Meanwhile, a draw will be enough for Ivory Coast to go through to the knockouts for the first time ever.

That's all we had for you in this bulletin. But before we slip into a very short break, here's a reminder for all our viewers in India. Now, you can watch all the 2026 FIFA World Cup matches on Z5. Four-time world champion Germany will face Ecuador in New York. Tune in and catch all the action live.

0: The Israeli drone is above our heads all the time in Lebanon.
1: From the bustling trading floors of Wall Street to the vibrant exchanges of Asian stock markets, we on Break It Down for you to make sense of what's happening. 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We bring you all of this and more on World Business Watch.
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7: 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Wildfires. 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And melting glaciers. 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
1: 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Watch WEON Wide Angle at these times on WEON. World is One. Where darkness hides behind every corner. Where the truth is stranger than fiction. A show that dives deep into the stories which shock and mystify. The victims, the accused, and the sinister plot. Prime Crime is your front row seat to darkness. From the bustling trading floors of Wall Street to the vibrant exchanges of Asian stock markets, WEON breaks it down for you to make sense of what's happening. As we reveal the key factors behind events, strategic battles, and...

0: France is in the grip of a prolonged heat wave, with temperatures crossing 40 degrees Celsius. A red weather alert has now been extended across 72 of France's 96 mainland departments. Major tourist sites like the Eiffel Tower and Louvre are closing early due to the heat wave impact. On Wednesday, France experienced its hottest day since records began in 1947. Paris hit a June record of 40.9 degrees Celsius, while Bordeaux reached 42.1. The national temperature indicator averaged 30 degrees across 30 stations, breaking the record set just a day earlier. France's nuclear power plants cut output by about 7% as high temperatures limited cooling water. Around 44 million people, nearly two-thirds of the population, are now under the highest red alert for heat.
1: Heat wave conditions will persist over much of the country this weekend, with highs of around 40 to 42 degrees. On Sunday, the intense heat will continue over much of the eastern part of the country. Heat wave conditions will persist over much of the country this weekend, with highs of around 40 to 42 degrees. On Sunday, the intense heat will continue over much of the eastern part of the country.
2: Et sur l'ensemble du pays.
0: In a bid to escape the scorching heat, swimmers have been flocking to Paris Canal Saint Martin, which has officially opened for bathing last week. However, despite official bathing zones being marked, crowds have been seen diving into restricted and unsupervised areas, including from bridges that authorities have tried to block. But authorities cautioned that cooling off in unsupervised waters can be extremely dangerous. They say at least 48 people have died from drowning while trying to beat the heat, with most victims being young people.
3: It's clear, it's climate change. So it poses a lot of questions about the future. It's clear that we don't know how future generations will be able to cope with more heat. If this is going to be the coolest summer for the next 10 years, it's worrying.
0: The scorching weather is also disrupting daily life, with tourist sites and public services forced to adjust operations. The Eiffel Tower and Louvre have been closing earlier than usual, as visitors struggle to cope with the extreme temperatures. Authorities have shortened museum hours until 27th of June, with doors shutting at 4 p.m. A notice was posted at the museum's entrance to inform the public of the schedule change. However, even after closing, crowds of tourists continue to arrive seeking clarification. Staff remained on hand to answer questions and advise visitors

0: to plan their entry no later than 2 p.m. during this period.
1: Yes, I've never experienced heat like this. I lived in Paris for a year and I never saw heat like this. It's really incredible. It's very hard for a tourist. You need an umbrella. That would be better.
0: Meanwhile, extreme heat is devastating poultry farms in western France. Farmers reported unusually high mortality rates, with chickens suffocating in barns as temperatures soared past 40 degrees Celsius.
2: Well, right now we're facing extreme heat. Naturally, our animals are dealing with the same thing we are. They suffer immensely from the heat, so we're seeing abnormally high mortality rates due to heat-related suffocation.
0: Moving on now, Europe swelters under record heat that has disrupted and claimed lives. Amid the continent-wide heat wave, UK has recorded its hottest June day on record, with temperatures reaching 36.1 degrees Celsius. Meteorologists say the extreme heat is being driven by an omega block, a weather pattern that traps hot air over a region. At London Climate Action Week, UN Secretary General Antonio Guterres noted that London and many other parts of Europe were enduring their hottest conditions of the year, with even higher temperatures expected. The UK Met Office has also issued a rare red warning for extreme heat, only the second such alert in the agency's history.
3: We have just lived through the 11 hottest years ever recorded. And today, this city and far beyond are experiencing the hottest day of the year with higher temperatures to come. London isn't just calling, it's cooking.
0: Travel disruptions have occurred across several parts of the UK. Rail operators impose speed restrictions on some routes to reduce the risk of track buckling. Track buckling is the sudden sideways bending of railway tracks. It happens when extreme heat makes the metal rails expand. Parts of the London Underground network faced delays due to extreme temperatures.
4: Well, we set up the commission to move our response to heat from being an emergency response. It's so important that people heed the warnings that we're hearing today and the next day in terms of their own health and safety during this heat event, but to shift it from an emergency response to a systemic national resilience. Because it's very clear from the way our services aren't working today, our transport networks, our schools closing down, that we're not prepared, but we need to get prepared for the heat that we know is coming in the years, months and years to come. Well, we set up the commission to move.
0: Blistering heat also affected visitors at some of Europe's most popular tourist destinations. In London, the changing of the guard ceremony at Buckingham Palace was scaled back. Tourists persistently sought shade, water and cooling areas as temperatures soared. Many travellers faced disrupted plans as heat-related restrictions affected attractions and transport.
5: Well, it's the UK, to be fair. It's hard to handle, but we get through it and everything. And it's not too bad. We've done it at the previous heat wave as well. We worked through this heat. I was in the basement. It was a bit cooler, but it was still hot. Now I'm upstairs with the sun beaming through, so I'm absolutely sweating. I'm practically swimming in my own sweat, which is not pleasant.
0: Businesses across Europe adjusted working hours to protect employees. Construction companies changed shift patterns to limit work during the hottest parts of the day. Employers were also encouraged to provide additional water, shade and rest breaks. In schools, special measures have been implemented to help students. UK's record-breaking heat comes as scientists warn that climate change is making heat waves more frequent, longer and more intense. Authorities continue to urge caution as hot conditions are expected to persist in Europe. Search and rescue operations are underway in Arunachal Pradesh Kei-Panyor district after flash floods and landslides triggered by insistent rainfall caused widespread devastation. According to

Officials, intense torrential rain triggered flash floods in the Posa area of Kei Panyor district, sweeping through residential colonies and causing extensive damage. Authorities say one woman has died, while four people remain missing. 17 people have been injured, including three who are in critical condition. Local officials say an under-construction retaining wall collapsed due to the heavy downpour, leading to waterlogging in low-lying residential areas. At least 18 residential units were damaged in the incident. Search operations are continuing in the flood-hit district, with SDRF teams and local authorities carrying out intensive rescue efforts to trace the missing and assist affected residents. The Indian Air Force has stepped in to bolster relief operations, deploying helicopters to airlift SDRF personnel, rescue boats and emergency equipment to areas cut off by flood waters and landslides. The National Disaster Response Force has also been put on standby as authorities mobilize resources to tackle the worsening situation amid continuing rainfall. Heavy monsoon showers continue to lash India's financial capital, that is Mumbai, triggering waterlogging and transport disruptions. The Indian Meteorological Department has issued fresh alerts as rainfall activity intensifies across Maharashtra. Continuous heavy rain has inundated Mumbai and Navi Mumbai, leading to severe waterlogging and traffic disruptions across key routes. Persistent downpours overnight left several low-lying areas submerged, slowing traffic movement due to reduced visibility and flooded stretches. The BMC has deployed pumps to clear waterlogged areas, while monitoring teams remain on the ground to manage the situation. Mayor Ritu Tavre inspected the affected areas, assuring citizens that pumps were working and the administration was on the ground. According to the BMC, 113 tree and branch fall incidents were reported across the city, including 40 in the city, 23 in the eastern suburbs and 50 in the western suburbs. BMC officials have confirmed that the Andheri subway remains closed after being inundated heavily, while other subways across the city continues to function. Intermittent showers have left several areas struggling with waterlogging. And despite the downpour, suburban train services operated normally on key routes, though soil erosion near the tracks briefly disrupted operations on the Trans Harbour line. As rainfall activity intensified further this morning, the IMD issued a yellow alert for Mumbai, Thane and Raigarh, forecasting light to moderate spells of rain at isolated locations. Well, that is all we have in Climate Tracker, but don't go anywhere. We have a lot lined up for you next.

0: Germany is considering new restrictions on children's use of social media after a government-appointed expert panel recommended barring children under the age of 13 from operating their own accounts. But the proposals are part of a broader strategy aimed at protecting young people from online risks. An expert commission appointed by the German government has submitted 56 recommendations to the Family Ministry, including a proposal to prevent children under 13 from independently using social media platforms. The panel also recommended introducing stricter child safety requirements for digital platforms and called for a new parental responsibility to prevent what it described as digital neglect. The German Family Affairs Minister, Karin Prien, welcomed the recommendations and said a legal age limit for 13 for independent social media use is in principle the right approach. The proposals also include different protection standards for teenagers between the ages of 13 and 16 and those between 16 and 18 with the aim of reducing online risks without completely excluding young people from digital spaces. As an alternative to a single age limit, the Commission suggested that restrictions could be based on the risks associated with specific platforms or features. Now, the recommendations will be debated politically as Germany joins a growing number of countries exploring tighter social media rules for children amid concerns over fake news, AI-generated content, violence, pornography and online radicalization. And moving on now, Andhra Pradesh has struck gold. Well, Chief Minister N. Chandrababu Naidu has officially inaugurated the nation's first ever private gold mine in Kurnool district. It is a monumental 400 crore rupee project that promises a glittering new era of commercial mining. Take a look at our next report.
1: Deep beneath the earth of Andhra Pradesh's Kurnool district, a new gold journey has begun. Andhra Pradesh Chief Minister N. Chandrababu Naidu inaugurated a gold mining and processing project at Jonagiri, marking what is being called India's first private gold mine and the beginning of commercial gold production in the state. The project, developed with an investment of 405 crore rupees by Geo Mysore Services India Private Limited and Deccan Gold Mines Limited, is set to place Jonagiri on India's gold map.
2: Mee urlo gold mine vachindaniki meerandru aanandanga unnaru mana rashtramlo oka suvarna adhyayam మొదలైంది. ఈ అధ్యాయానికి రత్నాల సీమ రాయల సీమ కేంద్రమైంది.
1: 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The government has allotted 1,500 acres for the Jonagiri gold mine project. Mining activities have started on 600 acres in the first phase, while expansion to the remaining area will take place in later stages. The mining and processing facilities have already completed trial runs with commercial production set to begin after the formal inauguration. The project is expected to produce around 400 kilograms of gold in its first year. Production is projected to rise to 900 kilograms from the following year and could gradually increase to 2 tons annually as processing capacity expands. The development is also expected to create jobs, with around 700 people likely to benefit from employment opportunities. The Andhra Pradesh government will receive a 4% royalty on the value of gold produced. Based on current estimates, the state is expected to earn around 57 crore rupees in royalty from 400 kilograms of production and nearly 144 crore rupees from 900 kilograms. With Jonagiri moving towards full-scale operations, Andhra Pradesh is preparing to write a new chapter in India's gold mining journey. Bureau Report, Vyond, Welders One.
0: We're moving on to some entertainment stories now. A South Korean court has sentenced an unidentified Brazilian woman to a one-year prison term, suspended for 2 years, for stalking BTS member Jungkook. Well, following the finalized ruling, she is expected to face deportation. Court records revealed that the woman visited the K-pop star's Seoul residence 22 times between December 2025 and February 2026. Her alleged acts of harassment included bypassing security to trespass, throwing items over the property wall and ringing his doorbell 133 times. Even after being caught trespassing in December and receiving an emergency restraining order, she violated the 100-meter ban just weeks later to leave more items at his home. While the judge condemned her extreme level of obsession, the court ultimately suspended her sentence. The judge factored in that she had already been detained for 3 months, never breached indoor living spaces, and claimed her motive was love rather than an intent to cause physical harm. Due to her imminent deportation, the court determined she poses a low risk of re-offending in South Korea.

0: Guinness World Records has officially crowned Canberra's Town Crier as the world's loudest person after an astonishing vocal performance. Here's more on this record-breaking shout in our next report.
1: Welcome to Canberra!

I've been winning some town crying competitions, but I thought, what can I do that's a little bit different? So I turned to the Guinness World Record book and found that there was someone that had a record about 33 years ago and she hasn't lost it. And I thought, okay, let's give that a go.

The final group matches of the FIFA World Cup 2026 are currently underway as teams battle it out to qualify for the round of 32. Switzerland beat Canada 2-1 in Vancouver and qualified for the round of 32 by securing the top spot in Group B. Despite the loss, co-host Canada also qualified for the knockout stage for the very first time in the team's history. Well, during the first half, both teams were unable to break the deadlock at 0-0. However, in the second half, Switzerland scored 2 goals. In response, Canada pulled one back in the 76th minute. The co-host did attempt to score an equaliser in the last 10 minutes of the game, but were unable to breach the Swiss defence. Bosnia and Herzegovina has been made history by qualifying for the World Cup knockouts for the very first time after beating Qatar 3-1 in Seattle. FIFA announced that Bosnia is one of the top 8 third-place teams to qualify for the round of 32 hours after the match concluded. The European nation secured the first goal in the 29th minute, which was followed by an own goal from Qatar. Qatar did respond with a goal in the 42nd minute, but Bosnia sealed the game with a third goal in the 80th minute. The result saw Qatar getting knocked out of the FIFA World Cup 2026. Brazil thrashed Scotland 3-0 in Miami to qualify for the round of 32. The 5-time world champions finished as the winners of Group C with 7 points on goal difference. Brazil's Vinicius Jr. scored twice for Brazil. The Real Madrid striker gave an early lead for Brazil in the 7th minute. Later, the Brazilian forward scored a second during the stoppage time of the first half. Well, this was later followed by a third from Manchester United striker Matheus Cunha in the 60th minute. The match also saw Neymar Jr. make his first appearance in the tournament as a second-half substitute. Brazil's victory has left Scotland on the brink of elimination. Morocco come from behind to secure a 4-2 victory over Haiti in Atlanta. The 2026 AFCON champions finish second in Group C with 7 points on goal difference. Haiti got the first break following an own goal from Morocco just after 10 minutes in the first half. But Morocco responded in the 39th minute after captain Ashraf Hakimi scored an equaliser. However, Haiti restored the lead after forward Wilson Isidore scored a powerful shot that arrowed into the top corner of the net. But Morocco were quick to respond with an equaliser from Ismail Saibari during the stoppage time of the first half. Well, that is it in this segment. Before we slip into a very short break, just a reminder to our viewers in India, you can watch all 2026 FIFA World Cup matches on Z5. World Cup newcomers Curaçao will take on African giants Ivory Coast at the Philadelphia Stadium. Tune in and catch all the action live.

0: 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Wildfires, droughts, and melting glaciers. Can we reverse the damage? Explore the harrowing effects of climate change. It's a wake-up call, global emergency. 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
1: Where darkness hides behind every corner. Where the truth is stranger than fiction. A show that dives deep into the stories which shock and mystify. The victims, the accused, and the sinister plot. Prime Crime is your front row seat to darkness.
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0: The Earth is sending...

Thanks for staying with us. You're watching Beyond World is One. I'm Aadhya Juneja. Let's start the show by looking at the headlines. Tehran accuses NATO of complicity in the U.S.-Israeli war against Iran after NATO chief Mark Rutte claimed that hundreds of American planes were launched from bases in Italy during the war. Iran's Revolutionary Guard Corps says safe passage through the Strait of Hormuz is only possible through routes designated by Iran, and a new route announced without coordination with Iran is unacceptable and a safety risk.

US President Donald Trump praises Turkish President Erdogan, suggesting that Turkey stayed out of war on Iran's side because he asked Erdogan to stay out of it. Prime Minister Narendra Modi announces financial assistance for the victims of the tragic roof collapse at an under-construction warehouse in Kolkata's Taratala area. An ex-gratia of 2 lakh rupees each will be given from PMNRF to the next of kin of those who lost their lives in the mishap. The injured would be given 50,000 rupees. A powerful earthquake jolts Japan's northern coast, but the country's meteorological agency says there is no danger of a tsunami. The quake was upgraded to a magnitude of 7.2 from an initial reading of 6.9. Data from Britain shows that Gen Z workers are earning more than millennials at the same early career stage, pointing to stronger wage growth for younger workers. The trend reflects changing hiring patterns, skills demand, and post-pandemic pay structures. Five times champions Brazil sweep Scotland aside 3-0 to finish top of Group C and reach knockouts. Brazil's leading run scorers, Neymar, makes his long-awaited World Cup return.

The Ministry of External Affairs has clarified that an Indian passport is strictly a travel document and should not be treated as a proof of citizenship. Well, the clarification has triggered an intense debate over what exactly is a proof of citizenship in India. During an event celebrating the 14th Passport Seva Divas, the ministry stressed that a passport's primary purpose is to enable international travel and establish identity abroad. It is therefore strictly a travel document. It further added that passports are issued only after extensive verification using records from multiple agencies. But the government retains the power to revoke a passport if it is discovered that an applicant faked documents or obtained citizenship through mispresentation. Legally speaking, the government has drawn a razor-thin line between passports being evidence of citizenship and being conclusive proof of citizenship, which means that a passport is not a document which can prove a person's citizenship beyond doubts. However, the clarification has thrown up a grey area. Section 6 of the Passports Act 1967 states that the issuance of a passport can be refused if the applicant is not a citizen. Well, this implies that a passport is only issued after the state satisfies itself of the applicant's citizenship. So if a document issued after intensive verification, specifically for citizenship, is not a proof of citizenship, then what exactly is it? The question is now front and center of a debate around citizenship raging in India over the last 1 year. It all began when the Election Commission of India started a Special Intensive Revision, or SIR, of electoral rolls. The exercise put focus on a host of documents and their role in proving citizenship. After hearing multiple times in the Supreme Court, it has now been established that Aadhaar is not a proof of citizenship. It is a proof of identity and residency. A voter ID card is not a proof of citizenship either. It merely establishes that a person is enrolled as a voter on electoral rolls. Similarly, a PAN card or permanent account number stands as a proof of earning and paying taxes in India. In February

0: In 2020, the government had clarified in Parliament that citizenship is purely governed by the Citizenship Act 1955. The Act lays down the criteria for a person to qualify as an Indian citizen. It says that a person is an Indian by birth if born in the country on or after January 26, 1950, but before 1st of July 1987. However, if a person is born after July 1987, he or she can claim citizenship if either parent was a citizen. Those born on or after December 3, 2004 can claim citizenship by birth only if both parents are Indians or if one parent is a citizen and the other is not an illegal immigrant at the time of the birth. However, India does not possess a single universally recognized citizenship certificate issued to every citizen at birth. For decades, Indians have relied on a patchwork of documents under the presumption that they added up to a proof of citizenship. But the MEA's clarification has deleted another document from the list, leaving 1.4 billion Indians wondering how exactly can they prove that they are Indians. And for more on this, VEON's Assistant Foreign Affairs Editor, Siddharth Sibyl, is joining us live from New Delhi. Well, Siddharth, can you get us more details on what are the updates, what we are getting as of now?
1: Well, I believe that this is the controversy which is artificially generated because the matter has been clear for more than a decade. In fact, way back in 2013, the Bombay High Court had made it clear that passport is not your citizenship certificate. In fact, the passport is the evidence that you are a citizen, but it's not a citizenship document. And that is also clear in other documents, including laws like the Passport Act, which lays down all the details. In fact, it lays down an exception that the Indian government, if it is satisfied for the national interest, it can issue passport or travel document to non-citizens as well. In fact, citizenship debate all goes back to the Citizenship Act of 1955, and that essentially basically lays out the real law when it comes to your nationality, your citizenship. But that aside, let me just get back to the passport debate that was started. Because MEA was just stating what was the facts on the ground, something that was laid by the law as well. In fact, there's a famous case as well where an alleged Bangladeshi national had documents, including PAN, Aadhaar and other related documents. But the court simply rejected them. The court said that these do not validate the citizenship of that particular person. And that person, of course, was not given bail. But the law was laid in that case as well as to how essentially passport is not proof of your citizenship. It is not your citizenship document. And that, of course, is defined by the Citizenship Act of 1955.
0: Right, and what exactly are we looking at, you know, in terms of what would happen with the citizens who are actually living in India as of now?
1: Well, essentially, the debate is all about the passport being a citizenship document or not. And as I stated, the law has been very clear in the past. The documents have been very clear in the past. In fact, there's guidelines when it comes to passports that state that when it comes to the passport being given, if the Indian government is assured that this person should be given passport, even if it's not a national, it can give in very special ways in terms of any exceptions that have been laid out. But when it comes to this debate, this is a larger national debate that India has been witnessing. We have seen how there has been a social media debate over the citizenship, what exactly constitutes your citizenship document. But one thing is for clear, coming from the MEA, that passport is not your citizenship document.
0: Right, Siddharth, we'll have to wait and see exactly what we're going to get out of this debate. But thank you so much for joining us and getting us all the updates. Moving on now, investigation continues into the murder of 26-year-old Ketan Agarwal. What initially appeared to be a tragic trekking accident has now emerged as a chilling, premeditated murder. Well, in the latest, Pune police has detained accused Chetan's friend to probe his involvement in this case. Questioning is underway and more arrests are expected in this case. Ketan, a 26-year-old businessman, was engaged to Sia in February. But she initially told the police that Ketan's death was accidental, claiming that he slipped while taking photographs at the popular trekking destination. But the case took a new turn after the police discovered that Sia had an alleged boyfriend named Chetan Chaudhary, whom she knew for about a year now. As per the police, they wanted to continue their relationship and viewed Ketan as an obstacle. In another startling revelation, it has now come to light that Sia had prepared 4 plans to kill her fiancé. As per sources, the first murder attempt was on 31st of May when Sia convinced Ketan to come to the Lohagarh fort, but she was unable to carry out the crime owing to unforeseen reasons. It is learned that Sia planned another visit to this fort on 4th of June. However, this too went in vain as Ketan's family objected to their visit. 4 days before the actual murder, the couple again went to Lohagarh fort. While Sia reportedly pushed him, Ketan survived by clutching a bush. In a cover-up bid, Sia allegedly claimed that she was trying to save him from a snake. Despite this, they went to the fort again on 18th of June when Ketan was finally killed. Well, this is not all. According to sources, Sia had a contingency plan in place. If her Lohagarh attempt didn't succeed, she allegedly plotted to kill him in the picturesque station of Mahabaleshwar. In another perceived attempt to gain sympathy and put the police off track, Sia shared an emotional Instagram post on 19th of June, which was Ketan's birthday. Well, a post featured a video compilation with messages like, "Why did you leave me when I loved you so much?" But the police's suspicion was aroused. After tracking the CCTV footage, it spotted a man wearing a hood despite temperatures soaring to 33 degrees Celsius, later identified as Chetan Chaudhary. The man left his phone behind in his shop and followed Ketan and Sia to the fort. Sources have revealed that Sia switched off her mobile internet after reaching Lohagarh fort so that her location can't be traced. But the police established a connection between her and her alleged boyfriend after discovering that they talked for a staggering 238 hours, spread over 2,000 phone calls. Another incident triggered the police. While the couple had planned a pre-wedding photo shoot trip to Bali in the first week of June, the plan was aborted at the last moment. As per the police probe, Sia deliberately misplaced Ketan's passport so that they couldn't travel to Bali, thereby setting the stage for his murder. And for more on this, VEON's principal correspondent Disha Yadav has sent us this report from Mumbai. Listen in.
2: Well, that is right. New details are emerging in the Ketan Agarwal death case as police are piecing all the evidences together, right from the forensics to digital as well as technical evidences, to make a stronger case against both the accused Sia as well as Chetan Chaudhary. Now, what we understand, both have been planning this murder for weeks is what we understand. Investigators have alleged that before killing Ketan on June 18th, the duo had attempted to murder him thrice, and they were in touch with each other for the last 6 months. Police have recovered evidences like more than 2,000 phone calls were exchanged between both the accused herein concerned, spanning over 200 hours. And on June 18, the day of the incident, police also recovered through a CCTV footage that how Sia gave a signal to Chetan, who in a way then pushed Ketan off the cliff. Now, what we understand at this given point in time, Chetan's friend also was detained last night by the Pune police. However, after a few rounds of questioning, he was let go. Pune police say that they want to probe this case from every angle, and that is why forensic teams have also visited the site multiple times, because they want to get in all the evidences as much as possible. The custody for both the accused is there till June 29th. So Pune police say they have a lot of time to question them and also to recover as much as evidence as possible. This is Disha reporting here for VEON from Mumbai.
0: The second day in Dalian,

0: The World Economic Forum's summer gathering brought an anxious mood about the global economy. The forum's own outlook shows nearly 9 in 10 of its chief economists now expect global growth to weaken further, with almost all predicting inflation climbing. Now, the trigger is the Strait of Hormuz, with shipping and energy flows still disrupted by the West Asia conflict. Panelists were wargaming a scenario where geopolitics, not central banks, set the price of oil and food. 84% of forum economists expect higher food prices in China, specifically because of the Iran war. They also acknowledge the figure could actually be lower than equivalent projections for the US, Africa and Europe. China sat at the center of almost every conversation, but not comfortably. At Dalian, Professor Huang Yiping, Dean of the National School of Development at Peking University, addressed critical global trade imbalances. As a prominent economist and member of the People's Bank of China's Monetary Policy Committee, his insights focused heavily on structural reforms. Huang pushed back hard on Washington's overcapacity narrative, arguing that U.S. complaints about Chinese exports hurting manufacturing jobs ignore Washington's own deeper failures in adapting to globalization. Well, he added that Beijing's current account surplus has narrowed from nearly 10% of GDP in 2007 to roughly 3.7% now, but said far more aggressive steps are needed to lift weak domestic consumption. That's the paradox running through Dalian. China is being asked to consume more and export less, even as its 15th five-year plan doubles down on manufacturing dominance in EVs, batteries and clean tech. Huang said that it is the same machine fueling the resisting autarky debate on whether Western reshoring is fragmenting global finances into rival blocs. Bangladesh Prime Minister Tariq Rehman's presence at the session titled Innovating at Scale signals something too. Well, Rehman highlighted Bangladesh's target to fulfill 20% of its total electricity demand from renewable sources by 2030 through proactive solar energy tax benefits. Now, the message from Dalian is that emerging economies are positioning themselves as swing states in this fracturing out order. Now, the other broad signal from Dalian is that nobody is calling the Hormuz hit a crisis yet, but the language, such as out of balance, highly complex, duration and scale, is the exact language markets use right before they start pricing in a crisis. Our correspondent Dharamjot Kaur has sent us this report from Dalian, China. Listen in.
1: There is a shadow that has been cast over discussions and statements coming out of summer Davos event unfolding here in Dalian in China. Much like the gloomy weather here, there are conversations and statements which have predicted, especially those made by WEF economists, which talk about how growth will be slowing down. And this, of course, rolls back to the West Asia crisis that has been unfolding for the past few months, especially the conflict over the Strait of Hormuz. Now, there will be millions and billions of people, in fact, across the world who will be infected by it in terms of inflated cost of living and higher prices for basic goods. Another aspect that also emerged from the second day here at Summer Davos was a bit of a wedge between US and China in terms of the differing statements that came out. Of course, the entire rhetoric that has been pursued by U.S. President Donald Trump with respect to whether or not there is a deal with Iran and what the fine print of those details are, all of those things have created a level of uncertainty that has clouded several discussions at Summer Davos, an event which usually looks at the future and the long-term vision. A vision, of course, now that has been fractured because of all the uncertainty that has been unfolding geopolitically. Where do governments and institutions go from here in terms of policy reform? And this, of course, becomes now an inflection point. Here in Dalian with video journalist Joy, this is Dharamjot Kaur for Beyond World is One.
0: Well, moving on now, India's market regulator dropped a proposal that's got the stockbroking industry on edge. SEBI's consultation paper released this week suggests opening up direct market access, or DMA, to every category of investor, including retail. Right now, DMA is only an institutional privilege that lets big players send orders straight.

into exchange systems, skipping the broker's dealing desk. SEBI says technology has matured enough to extend that same speech to ordinary investors. Here's the market signal that matters. On NSE's cash segment, DMA's share of trading jumped 91 basis points in May to 4.7%, a nine-month high. Mobile trading hit a five-year high at 22.9%. The regulator is reading the data and moving with it. However, SEBI's paper doesn't remove brokers from the chain. Orders under DMA still flow through a broker's infrastructure and risk management system. What disappears is manual dealer intervention, not the broker itself. Exchanges aren't being authorized to onboard retail clients directly. Discount brokers themselves have pointed this out before. The matching engine at NSE or BSE isn't built for client-facing business, and SEBI hasn't proposed changing that. So what's really at stake? Speed and cost. If direct market access scales down to retail, brokers lose a layer of control they currently monetize, and the threat is margin compression. Expect the broking lobby to push back on implementation details such as risk thresholds, fat finger liability, and who absorbs losses from glitches. SEBI is modernizing market plumbing for exchanges to gain volume. So brokers must adapt their business model. Public comments for the regulator's proposal closes on 13th of July. Well, this is Indian markets recalibrating around speed and not eliminating the middlemen just yet. Well, on to some tech stories now. Snapchat parent company Snap is facing a new lawsuit in the United States after the family of a teenager alleged the platform's features helped a predator connect with and groom her when she was just 12 years old. The case adds a growing number of legal challenges accusing social media companies of failing to protect young users from online harm. The lawsuit, filed in a U.S. state court, claims Snapchat's friend recommendation feature and location sharing tools helped a 25-year-old man contact a young girl, gain her trust, and eventually subject her to sexual abuse. The accused man, Gabriel Joel Valentin Ruiz, has already pledged guilty to child enticement, and statutory rape-related offenses has been sentenced to 18 years in prison. Well, that man is. According to the complaint, the man allegedly used Snapchat to pose as a teenager, connect with multiple young girls, and build relationships through thousands of messages before arranging in-person contact. The family argues that Snap knew or should have known about the risks associated with certain platform features, including account recommendations and location sharing, and failed to adequately warn or protect young users. The suit also alleges that Snapchat did not effectively enforce its own rules against suspicious accounts and seeks to determine whether the suspect's accounts had previously been reported for abusive behavior. Snap has said it prohibits child sexual exploitation, uses technology and human moderation to detect abuse, and has introduced safety features designed to limit contact between adult strangers and teenagers.

The race for the Golden Boot at the FIFA World Cup is heating up, with the group stage entering its twilight phase. Let's take a look at where some of football's biggest stars are standing in the Golden Boot race. Among the biggest contenders is the Argentina captain, Lionel Messi. The veteran superstar continues to prove that age is just a number, scoring a hat-trick in the very first match against Algeria and a brace against Austria. With 5 goals to his name, Messi is currently sitting at the top spot of the Golden Boot race. Then there is Kylian Mbappe. The French forward remains one of the most dangerous players in world football. With a brace in both the games against Iraq and Senegal, Mbappe is just 1 goal behind Messi in the race for the Golden Boot. Remember, the French captain is the current holder of the trophy, having finished as the top scorer at the 2022 World Cup. Norway's Erling Haaland is also a strong contender for the award. Known for his physical presence and ruthless finishing, Haaland is currently level with Mbappe on 4 goals. With Norway playing

Playing in the same group as France, Haaland and Mbappe will now go head to head on Friday. Another icon in the list is England captain Harry Kane. The 2018 Golden Boot winner remains the pillar of England's attack. Even after a goalless draw against Ghana, Harry Kane's brace against Croatia still keeps him in the race for the Golden Boot. And then there is Cristiano Ronaldo. At 41 years of age, the Portuguese icon may be the oldest player among the contenders, but his hunger for goals remains as strong as ever. After going goalless in the first match against the Democratic Republic of Congo, Ronaldo bagged a brace against Uzbekistan. Well, that is it in this segment. Before we slip into a very short break, just a reminder to our viewers in India, you can watch all 2026 FIFA World Cup matches on Z5. Asian heavyweights Japan and Sweden go head-to-head at the Dallas Stadium. Tune in and watch all the action live.

0: From the bustling trading floors of Wall Street to the vibrant exchanges of Asian stock markets, Weon breaks it down for you to make sense of what's happening. As we reveal the key factors behind events, strategic battles, and the game-changing business decisions that shape the world. We bring you all of this and more on World Business Watch. Where darkness hides behind every corner. Where the truth is stranger than fiction. A show that dives deep into the stories which shock and mystify. The victims, the accused, and the sinister plot. Prime Crime is your front row seat to darkness. Get the latest updates.
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0: 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Weon World is one.
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5: The earth is sending distress signals. 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Can we reverse the damage? Explore the harrowing effects of climate change. 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

Thanks for staying with us. You're watching Beyond World is One. I'm Adhya Juneja and this is Speed News. Let's start with the top headlines we're tracking for you at this hour. Venezuela has declared a state of emergency after two earthquakes of magnitude 7.2 and 7.5 struck the same area, triggering 20 aftershocks. According to acting president Delcy Rodriguez, at least 32 people have been killed and 700 injured in the twin quakes. Residents in neighboring Colombia also reported feeling strong tremors. According to the U.S. Geological Survey, the first quake was reported with an epicenter of 21 kilometers west of the coastal town of Morón, with an

Root told Fox News that hundreds of American planes launched from bases in Italy. Well, Trump had told Root on Wednesday that he was let down by members of the alliance who did not back his war against Iran. Fighting continues to rage along the Lebanese front, putting tremendous strain over the fragile Iran-US truce. Lebanese media reports say at least two people were killed in an Israeli strike on a vehicle in southern Lebanon. Militant group Hezbollah has called it another violation of the truce between the two sides. But Israeli military claims it targeted two Hezbollah militants who crossed into the so-called security zone created in southern Lebanon. Well, the attack comes just a day after Lebanese President Joseph Aoun said that he would accept nothing less than the withdrawal of Israeli troops from southern Lebanon.

U.S. Secretary of State Marco Rubio has reassured United States Gulf allies that their interests will be safeguarded as Washington works towards a final settlement with Iran. The top U.S. diplomat is on a regional tour to reassure the Gulf states, which were targeted by Tehran's missiles and drones during the war and saw their crucial oil and gas shipment effectively cut off by an Iranian blockade on the Strait of Hormuz. Well, Tehran has repeatedly said it intends to retain control over the strait along with Oman and charge what it calls maritime service fees for crossing it. However, during a meeting and a visit to Kuwait City, Rubio insisted that the U.S. was committed to preserving toll-free navigation in the waterway, which carries a substantial proportion of global oil and gas shipments.

A bipartisan group of U.S. House lawmakers welcomed a delegation from Taiwan to Capitol Hill. The foreign delegation was led by Legislative Yuan President Han Kyu-hyu. But the visit comes as the U.S. begins celebrating its 250th anniversary of independence. Taiwan, likewise, is celebrating 30 years since its first democratic presidential election. House lawmakers at the gathering stressed the bipartisan support for Taiwan on Capitol Hill. European leaders reaffirmed their commitment to a stronger defense partnership ahead of next month's NATO summit in Ankara. Well, this comes following a series of spats with US President Donald Trump and tensions among the main European members. German Chancellor Friedrich Merz, who invited the leaders of Britain, France, Italy and Poland to Berlin, said the NATO summit on 7th and 8th of July would be the moment to demonstrate Europe's determination to take a stronger leadership role in defense. A joint statement affirmed their unwavering commitment to Euro-Atlantic security and the transatlantic bond. Another high-ranking military official is expected to leave the Pentagon. General Chris Donahue is expected to announce his retirement. The news was first reported by The Atlantic. Donahue oversaw U.S. Army operations across Europe and Africa, and he was the last American soldier to depart Afghanistan after the chaotic withdrawal of U.S. forces under the Biden administration. The U.S. Congress unveiled a time capsule to mark the nation's upcoming 250th anniversary, set to be buried in Philadelphia on 4th of July. House Minority Leader Hakeem Jeffries said the capsule will reflect today's American experience and send a message to the future. House Speaker Mike Johnson called it a reflection of our faith in the future of the country. Each U.S. state and territory will contribute to the capsule, which will be sealed for 250 years. Now, the capsule is only the second prepared by Congress, echoing one sealed during the 1876 centennial celebrations. U.S. President Donald Trump hailed Alvarado de la Espriella's victory in Colombia's presidential race. The Republican who endorsed Espriella referred to him as El Tigre and praised his toughness during remarks at an Oval Office meeting with NATO Secretary General Mark Rutte.

U.S. President Donald Trump hailed Ukrainian President Volodymyr Zelensky as courageous, saying he's doing well against Russian forces despite heavy losses. One skeptical, Trump also praised Ukraine's fighters and military equipment, underscoring Zelensky's resilience in the war. China dispatches Coast Guard vessels into waters off Taiwan's east. The United States, Britain, France and Germany have expressed concerns over China's recent activities off Taiwan's east coast, warning that Beijing's actions threaten regional stability and freedom of navigation in one of the world's busiest maritime corridors. China, which claims Taiwan as part of its territory, dispatched Coast Guard vessels earlier this month into waters off Taiwan's eastern coastline, while Beijing described the move as a special maritime traffic law enforcement operation. In Russian-held city of Horlivka, three people were killed after a drone strike brought down part of an apartment building. Horlivka has been under control of pro-Russian separatists since 2014. Over the years, the city has been attacked multiple times, which led to numerous civilian casualties in southern Ukraine's Kherson region. Two mine disposal experts from Norwegian People's Aid were killed in a Russian strike, with four others wounded, underscoring the growing danger for humanitarian workers in the conflict zone. Sri Lankan officials from Colombo Municipal Council have begun a nationwide dengue prevention campaign to contain the spread of mosquito-borne dengue fever. The health authorities warned of rising cases, with 1,000 admissions in hospitals daily. Nearly 50,000 cases have been reported this year, with 29 deaths, although that is still far below the 2017 peak, when 186,000 patients and 440 deaths were reported.

India's Ministry of External Affairs has clarified that an Indian passport is strictly a travel document and should not be treated as a proof of citizenship. The MEA stressed that passports are issued to Indian citizens only after extensive verification using records from multiple government agencies. But the document's primary purpose is to enable international travel and establish identity abroad. The claim has now sparked a debate as questions have earlier been raised about other documents as proof of citizenship, including Aadhaar and voter ID cards. India does not possess a single universally recognized citizenship certificate automatically issued to every citizen at birth. After arriving nearly 2 weeks late, the monsoon unleashed torrential overnight rainfall on Mumbai. Several pockets in Mumbai received over 200 mm of rain in just a few hours, while the intense downpour caused severe waterlogging, leading to traffic jams, train delays and widespread commuter disruptions. France set a new record hot day at a national level on Wednesday, surpassing that set a day earlier during the heat wave covering the country this week. In a post on X, Meteo France said the average temperature over 24 hours on Wednesday across all of France was 30 degrees Celsius, 0.1 degree higher than on 23rd of June. Local records across France, both for June and all-time high temperatures, have been shattered in the heat wave which began last week. Several of Paris' most famous monuments cut their hours short as a punishing heat wave continued to grip France, forcing tourists to rearrange their plans during peak summer season. The Louvre, world's most visited museum, closed earlier than usual. The Eiffel Tower's upper levels were also closed to visitors, while much of the country remained under the Weather Service's highest alert as temperatures soared.

Britain's railways were thrown into chaos on Wednesday as the country endured its hottest June day on record. Temperatures hit 36 degrees, prompting a rare red extreme weather warning. Trains across England and Wales were delayed, revised or cancelled, with National Rail urging passengers to travel only if absolutely necessary. Highs of up to 38 degrees are forecasted, and at London Waterloo, tens of thousands of commuters struggled through the evening rush. Tesla is facing fresh scrutiny after a Model 3 crashed into a home in Katy, Texas, killing a 76-year-old woman. The U.S. National Transportation Safety Board has launched an investigation into the 19th June crash, while the victim's family has filed a lawsuit accusing Tesla of negligence. The suit claims the vehicle's autopilot and full self-driving systems were defective and failed to prevent the high-speed crash. Tesla CEO Elon Musk has said the vehicle's self-driving system was overridden by the driver, who allegedly pressed the accelerator fully before the impact. US AI company Anthropic has accused Chinese tech giant Alibaba of running the largest known attempt to extract capabilities from its cloud AI models. According to a letter seen by Reuters, Anthropic claimed operators linked to Alibaba and its Qwen AI lab used nearly 25,000 fraudulent accounts to generate more than 28.8 million interactions with cloud between April and June 2026. Anthropic said the campaign was aimed at distilling or copying advanced AI capabilities to train weaker models. The Reserve Bank of India has proposed new guidelines requiring banks to strengthen oversight of risks linked to artificial intelligence and machine learning models. The RBI said lenders must adopt board-approved risk management frameworks covering all models, including AI models. Now, banks will be required to maintain model inventories, conduct independent validation of internal and third-party models, and ensure human oversight for automated decision-making. The central bank also called for additional cybersecurity controls for generative AI tools that interact with customers. Facebook has started testing a new AI-powered Creator Studio app designed to help content creators grow their audience and manage their pages more efficiently. The standalone app includes Meta's AI Creator Assistant, which offers personalized insights on posting times, audience engagement, and content performance. Now, the tool can also highlight important comments and draft replies in a creator's own style. Meta says the app will provide daily tasks and performance updates as the company continues to expand its AI-driven tools. Amazon-owned Zoox has unveiled a series of upgrades to its autonomous robotaxi as it prepares for a commercial launch later this year. The driverless electric vehicle now features more comfortable seats, improved headrests, larger cup holders, better phone charging support, and a more visible touchscreen based on rider feedback. Zoox has also added new communication features to help passengers, first responders, and support staff interact more easily. Spotify has removed thousands of fake podcasts that were promoting illegal online drug sales. The action followed a U.S. Senate investigation into podcasts that directed users to websites claiming to sell prescription medicines without proper approval. Spotify said it deleted more than 3,500 podcast accounts and 57,000 episodes linked to the scheme. Lawmakers said the case shows how criminals are using digital platforms to spread harmful content and called for stronger action against online scams.

Asian markets traded mixed but mostly higher, with South Korea's KOSPI surging more than 5%, Japan's Nikkei gaining around 4%, and China's CSI 300 advancing. Hong Kong and Australian shares, however, slipped into negative territory, and the US stock futures moved higher, led by a sharp jump in Nasdaq futures after Micron Technology delivered stronger than expected earnings and upbeat revenue guidance. Qualcomm also rallied after raising its long-term revenue outlook, boosting semiconductor stocks across the board. Investors are now awaiting key US economic data, including the Federal Reserve's preferred inflation gauge, the PCE index alongside GDP, durable goods orders and jobless claims figures for clues on the path of interest rates. Oil prices fell further on Thursday, dropping to their lowest level since late February, as concerns over supply disruptions continued to ease. Brent slipped below $73 a barrel, while crude fell near $69 as rising oil flows through the Strait of Hormuz and expectations of increased supply from West Asia weighed on the market. Analysts say the reopening of key shipping routes and prospects for higher Iranian exports have accelerated the decline, bringing prices closer to pre-conflict levels. Despite U.S. crude inventories falling to their lowest since 1984, traders remain focused on improving supply conditions and the outlook for ample global oil availability. Gold extended losses and hovered near a seven-month low after falling below the key $4,000 an ounce level, pressured by a stronger US dollar and growing expectations of further Federal Reserve rate hikes. Markets are now pricing in three Fed rate increases this year, with the September hike seen as increasingly likely. A firmer dollar has also reduced the appeal of bullion for overseas buyers. Investors are awaiting the latest US inflation data and fresh clues on the interest rate outlook. Among other precious metals, silver and platinum edged lower, while palladium posted modest gains. Sweden to face Japan in a decisive Group F encounter at the FIFA World Cup. Japan had an impressive tournament so far, following a draw against the Netherlands with a commanding 4-0 win over Tunisia. Sweden, meanwhile, began their campaign with a 5-1 win over Tunisia before suffering a heavy 5-1 defeat to the Dutch. Japan is already a point ahead of Sweden and also boasts a better goal difference. This match will be crucial for both teams as they fight to secure their position in the round of 36. England Test captain Ben Stokes is set to return for their decisive third test against New Zealand at Trent Bridge. Stokes missed the second test at the Oval after being dropped for breaching the team's midnight curfew, following England's opening test victory. Ben Stokes publicly apologised to his teammates for the distraction caused by him missing the second test. England suffered a 253-run defeat in Stokes' absence, allowing New Zealand to level the series at 1-1. With the series now on the line, Stokes returns as England look to clinch the decider on home soil. Switzerland beat Canada 2-1 in Vancouver and qualified for the round of 32 by securing the top spot in Group B. Despite the loss, co-host Canada also qualified for the knockout stage for the very first time in the team's history. During the first half, both teams were unable to break the deadlock at 0-0. However, in the second half, Switzerland scored two goals. In response, Canada pulled one back in the 76th minute. The co-host did attempt to score an equaliser in the last 10 minutes of the game, but were unable to breach the Swiss defence. Bosnia and Herzegovina has made history by qualifying for the World Cup knockouts for the very first time after beating Qatar 3-1 in Seattle. FIFA announced that Bosnia is one of the top eight third-place teams to qualify for the round of 32, hours after the match concluded. The European nation scored the first goal in the 29th minute, which was followed by an own goal from Qatar. Qatar did respond with a goal in the 42nd minute, but Bosnia sealed the game with a third goal in the 80th minute. The result saw Qatar getting knocked out of the FIFA World Cup 2026.
Prime Minister Narendra Modi recently met with legendary Malayalam actor Mammootty and his family following the prestigious Padma Awards ceremony at Rashtrapati Bhavan. The 74-year-old cinematic icon was conferred India's third highest civilian honour by President Draupadi Murmu. The award recognised his 5 decades of remarkable contribution to Indian cinema. Tom Holland and Zendaya received an incredibly warm welcome when they arrived in Paris for the promotions of Spider-Man Brand New Day. The beloved Hollywood couple was spotted smiling and enthusiastically chatting with fans. Both stars were spotted graciously signing autographs, snapping selfies with the crowd that arrived to support them. The couple will be seen in together as co-actors in The Odyssey as well as Spider-Man Brand New Day. After dominating the global box office with a massive $1.5 billion theatrical haul, James Cameron's Avatar: Fire and Ash has officially made its highly anticipated streaming debut. The third chapter of the groundbreaking sci-fi franchise picks up with Marine-turned-Navi leader Jake Sully and Ned Teary. Following a highly successful theatrical run that grossed over $130 million globally, the hit film The Drama is officially heading to streaming on 31st of July. Directed by Christopher Bogley, the intense thriller stars Zendaya and Robert Pattinson as Emma and Charlie, driven by standout lead performances and a wildly viral marketing campaign. The twist-filled feature has been one of the most talked-about releases of the year. Taylor Swift made a surprise appearance at the opening concert of the 2026 Tight End University Summit, which was hosted by her fiancé Travis Kelce alongside fellow NFL stars George Kittle and Greg Olsen. Swift thrilled the crowd when she joined Lainey Wilson on stage for a duet of her hit Love Song. During the unexpected performance, Swift playfully flashed her engagement ring to the audience. She is expected to tie the knot next month. A fresh new trailer for Practical Magic 2 has finally dropped, offering fans a spellbinding first look at the long-awaited sequel. Sandra Bullock and Nicole Kidman return to reprise their iconic roles as the Owens sisters. Directed by Suzanne Bier, the cinematic event blends humor and mayhem with stars like Joey King and Lee Pace joining the beloved multi-generational coven. The movie is releasing in theaters on 11th of September.

Well, that is it in this segment. Before we slip into a very short break, just a reminder to our viewers in India, you can watch all 2026 FIFA World Cup matches on Z5. The Netherlands will play Tunisia in their final group stage match. Tune in and catch all the action live.

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5: The Earth is sending distress signals. Wildfires, droughts, and melting glaciers. 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
2: From the bustling trading floors of Wall Street to the vibrant exchanges of Asian stock markets, WeOn breaks it down for you to make sense of what's happening. 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We bring you all of this and more on World Business Watch. Where darkness hides behind every corner. Where the truth is stranger than fiction. A show that dives deep into the stories which shock and mystify. The victims, the accused, and the sinister float. Prime Prime is your front row seat to darkness.
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2: In-depth coverage of global issues broken down into facts.

Welcome back. Thanks for staying with us. You're watching Beyond World is One with me, Diksha Bisla. We have lots to unpack on this bulletin. Let's start with the headlines. U.S. Secretary of State Marco Rubio says U.S. wants a deal with Iran, but not at any price. Says U.S. won't accept that Hormuz belongs to any nation state. Ukrainian drone strike kills 5 people, including 2 children, in Russia and on the Moscow annexed Crimean Peninsula, in attacks that also triggered a fire at a major oil depot in the country's south. Estimations from a public institute show that at least 212 people died due to heat wave in Spain in the last 4 days. And this as heat wave grips much of Europe and seen temperature records tumble.

Prime Minister Narendra Modi announces financial assistance for the victims of the tragic roof collapse at an under-construction warehouse in Kolkata's Taratala area. An extra share of 2 lakh rupees each will be given from PMNRF to the next of kin of those who lost their lives in the mishap. The injured would be given 50,000 rupees. A powerful earthquake jolts Japan's northern coast, but the country's meteorological agency says there is no danger of a tsunami. The quake was upgraded to a magnitude of 7.2 from an initial reading of 6.9. South Korea's Kospi closed over 5% higher in a tech-driven rally, while Japan's Nikkei 225 ended 4.6% up. As strong earnings from Micron lifted sentiment and eased concerns over the sustainability of the global AI investment boom. Five-time champions Brazil sweeps Scotland aside 3-0 to finish top of Group C and reach knockouts. Brazil's leading run scorers, Neymar, makes his long-awaited World Cup return.

0: NATO Secretary General Mark Rutte is at the center of a political storm in Italy. And this after suggesting that hundreds of US aircraft operated from American bases in the country during the war with Iran. While Rome insists that it authorized only logistical support flights and not direct military action. Earlier speaking to Fox News ahead of a White House meeting with President Trump, Rutte cited Italy as an example of European support for the US during the conflict. He said around 500 U.S. aircraft had taken off from American bases in Italy in support of Operation Epic Fury, Washington's name for the military operation conducted alongside Israel. Now, Italy hosts about 120 U.S. military facilities, including the Sigonella Naval Air Station in Sicily and the Aviano Air Base in northern Italy. Rutte's remarks triggered a political storm in Italy. Prime Minister Giorgia Meloni's government has repeatedly stated that it did not authorize the use of Italian territory for direct military action against Iran. The defense minister said that Italy acted in full compliance with its constitution, international treaties, and agreements governing allied military bases on Italian soil. Now, Crosetto said that Italy rejected requests that fell outside those limits and authorized only technical and logistical non-kinetic activities. A NATO official defended Rutte, saying that he had merely highlighted how allies, including Italy, implemented existing bilateral agreements concerning basing rights and overflight permissions. Later, during his meeting with President Trump, Rutte noted that between 4,000 and 5,000 U.S. aircraft, they operated from bases across Europe during the conflict.
1: This is not, strictly speaking, NATO, bilateral commitments. They all did what they promised to do. And this led to the between 4,000 and 5,000 U.S. planes taking off from Europe. I would argue it would have been very difficult to do Iran without having Europe as a power protection platform for the United States. Deliberate again, he's right. There is also reason for disappointment. It is a mixed bag.
0: However, Crosetto expressed surprise that Rutte, who had no direct role in

0: Operation Epic Fury had given an account that conveyed a misleading impression by conflating authorized support flights with combat-related operations. Now, relations between Meloni and Trump were already under strain following a public disagreement over Italy's refusal to back the U.S. military campaign against Iran. The dispute has intensified after Trump publicly criticized the Italian prime minister. Meanwhile, opposition leaders seized on Reuters' comments and demanded fresh explanations from the government. Five-star movement leader and former prime minister Giuseppe Conte called on Meloni to clarify the matter before the parliament. Now, Nicola Frattiolini and the Green and Left Alliance said that either the government had misled lawmakers or Reuters had suffered a heat stroke. All right, and moving on, Iran has accused NATO of being complicit in the U.S.-Israeli war against Iran. And this after NATO Secretary General Mark Rutte highlighted Allied support for the U.S. military operation. Iranian Foreign Ministry spokesperson Ismail Bakai said that Rutte's comments amounted to an admission of NATO's involvement in what Tehran describes as an unlawful war of aggression. In a post on X, Bagheri accused the alliance of active complicity in the conflict and alleged that NATO had violated fundamental principles of international law and the UN Charter. Tehran's criticism came after Rutte told Fox News that several NATO allies had made their military bases available to support the U.S. operation Epic Fury. Rutte's comments followed criticism from President Donald Trump, who expressed disappointment with allies that had not publicly backed Washington's military campaign against Iran. Meanwhile, the IRGC Navy has issued a fresh warning over shipping movements in the Strait of Hormuz, saying safe passage is only possible through routes approved by the Islamic Republic of Iran. And describing the move as extremely dangerous, IRGC said that some authorities had announced a new shipping route through the strait without coordinating with Tehran. The IRGC Navy stressed that the only permitted transit routes are those which are designated by Iran and warned that any vessel operating outside those corridors would be considered in violation. It said that all ships must coordinate with the IRGC Navy through Maritime Channel 16 before transiting the strait, adding that vessels failing to comply would face action. U.S. Secretary of Energy Chris Wright, in a statement on X, said that in the last 24 hours, 72 ships and 20 million barrels of oil have transited through the Strait of Hormuz. Well, earlier, Marine Traffic reported 31 verified transits through the Strait of Hormuz on Tuesday, including commercial ships and energy carriers. It said that ship owners continue to navigate the choke point using a combination of Iranian, Omani and international shipping routes. All right, and moving on, U.S. President Donald Trump has once again cast doubt on the involvement of the United States in the missile strike on an Iranian school, and this on the very first day of the West Asia war. That left more than 150 people dead, most of them children. Trump shrugged off the accusations, saying mistakes are made in wars. He further said that nobody hit the Minab Elementary School on purpose and added that there's no evidence that proves an American missile was behind the attack. Listen to this.
1: Have you seen the report into the Minab school attack, sir? And could you tell us, sir?
2: I have not seen it, no.
1: Well, why not?
2: At some point, well, I have to wait for it to be complete. I don't know that they're ever going to solve that problem. I mean, you could ask Pete, but I don't know that they're ever. They're going to say it was one of our missiles. Pete, I don't know that they're ever going to solve that problem in terms of whose fault was it, because there were missiles flying all over the place. And it's horrible what happened, but there were missiles flying all over the place. And somebody said it was our missile. Well, maybe it wasn't our missile.
0: Well, sitting next to Trump, Secretary of War Pete Hegseth said that the U.S. is taking the investigation very seriously and added that details will be shared when the time is right, irrespective of the outcome. On the first day of the Iran war on February 28th, a missile struck the school in southern Iran's Minab. Trump initially claimed the school was hit by an Iranian projectile, but a report by the New York Times, it showed that the school was almost certainly struck by the U.S. military. The video evidence showed a Tomahawk cruise missile hitting the elementary school. Only five countries are known to possess Tomahawks: the United States, Australia, the United Kingdom, the Netherlands, and Japan. Now, out of these five countries, only U.S. is participating in the Iran war. Tehran has accused the U.S. of carrying out the attack, calling it a war crime and crime against humanity. Tehran has used the Minab attack as a symbol on a number of occasions, Now, just a few days ago, Iran's parliament speaker Mohammad Bagheer Ghalibaf and foreign minister Abbas Araghchi, when they arrived in Switzerland for talks with the United States, they came on a plane that shared Minab 168. In May, Araghchi drew attention to the deadly strike after he landed in New Delhi for the BRICS foreign ministers' meet aboard the Minab 168 aircraft. Earlier in April, during the first round of talks in Pakistan, Ghalibaf arrived in Islamabad in an aircraft that had photographs and belongings of the children who were killed in the school attack. Now, not just political figures and diplomats, Iranian sportsmen have also drawn attention to the attack, with the Iranian football team recently referencing the attack in a note after a match at a Los Angeles stadium. United Nations Special Representative Vanessa Fraser said that children are not collateral damage in armed conflict, and this after an independent UN commission made stunning revelations. A report by the commission noted a major shift. It noted that for the first time, government forces are the main perpetrators of grave violations against children. Listen to this.
3: Let me be clear. Children are not collateral damage. They are not bargaining chips. They are not a byproduct of strategy. They are not expendable. And yet, conflict after conflict, children are treated as if their lives can be sacrificed in the pursuit of military advantage, territorial control, political dominance, financial gain, or outright destruction. This is intolerable.
0: UNICEF Executive Director Catherine Russell said that the report documented over 38,000 verified grave violations against children in 2025, including killings, maiming, recruitment, abductions, sexual violence and denial of humanitarian aid. The highest level of verified violations were recorded in the occupied Palestinian territory and Israel, as well as in Congo, Nigeria, Myanmar and Somalia.
4: Children do not start wars, and they are powerless to stop them. They die, they suffer, and they bear the scars of war for decades. We owe them more than that. We owe them a world where war is left to combatants, and children are free to grow and learn and dream in peace. Is that really asking too much?
0: Well, as far as Israel is concerned, the commission said that it found indisputable evidence about the use of torture, inhumane and degrading treatment, including the use of sexual and gender-based violence against Palestinian children. The report said that Palestinian children constituted 30% of all those who were killed in occupied Palestinian territory by the Israeli forces. Israel's UN ambassador, Danny Dannon, accused the UN of an anti-Israel obsession and called for an official investigation into what he described as bias and anti-Semitism without the institution.
5: That is why today I am calling on the Office of the Secretary General to launch an official investigation into anti-Israel bias among UN officials and in UN reports. An investigation into how anti-Semitism is normalized in this institution, how hate speech is excused, how false allegations against Israel are amplified by those who are supposed to be impartial. The UN cannot claim to fight anti-Semitism and hate speech while its own officials engage with it, excuse it, and spread it.
0: Well, search and rescue operations are underway in Arunachal Pradesh's Kei Payor district after flash floods and landslides triggered by incessant rainfall caused widespread devastation. According to officials, intense torrential rain triggered flash floods in the Pusa area of Kei Payor district, sweeping through residential colonies and causing extensive damage. Authorities say one woman has died while four people remain missing. 17 people have been injured, including three who are in a critical condition. Local officials say an under-construction retaining wall collapsed due to the heavy downpour, leading to waterlogging in low-lying residential areas. At least 18 residential units were damaged in the incident. Search operations are continuing in the flood-hit district, with the SDRF teams and local authorities carrying out intense rescue efforts to trace the missing and assist the affected residents. The Indian Air Force has stepped in to bolster the relief operations, deploying helicopters to airlift SDRF personnel, rescue boats and emergency equipment to areas cut off by floodwaters and landslides. The National Disaster Response Force starts also

We're getting some more developments related to the extreme heat wave in Europe, which are emerging. New estimates show that at least 212 deaths in Spain between Sunday and Wednesday, they can be linked to the heat wave that has gripped much of Europe. The Momo monitoring system, which compiles daily death statistics in Spain, has searched this figure by calculating the difference in mortality by comparing them with the levels based on historical records. Meanwhile, a three-year-old has been found dead in a car in Paris, and it is the third such fatality of a child in France during the extreme weather conditions this week. According to sources, parents found the boy in the car outside their home, while civil defense confirming his death in a town in the Paris suburbs. The current heatwave has gripped much of Europe and seen temperatures record tumble across countries. Estimates project that at least 101 million people in Europe are expected to experience temperatures in excess of 35 degrees Celsius on Thursday, including 50 million in France and 18 million in Germany. Maximum temperatures are expected to surpass 30 degrees Celsius for more than 380 million people across Europe, excluding Turkey, representing nearly two-thirds of the population. Now, the calculations are based on forecasts from the German Weather Service and 2025 population projections from the Joint Research Centre.

0: As AI systems take on more tasks across industries, questions persist over whether they will replace human workers or simply change the way that people work. Now, at the summer Davos meeting in Dalian, China, our correspondent Dharamjot Kaur spoke with Dr. Lei Song, CTO of GenBio AI, and he shared his views on why human oversight remains critical for AI and how the technology, it could help people move beyond routine work to more meaningful tasks. Let's listen in.
1: From what I understand, artificial intelligence application is still at very early stages, and I'm sure that's also true for your sector. But what kind of challenges are you already seeing early on, or what do you predict are going to be challenges when it comes to utilizing artificial intelligence more and more? Will human intervention and human decisions still be relevant, say, about 10 years down the line?
2: So at this moment, definitely, AI is like an assistant, right? They might be making more accurate predictions in certain aspects of the entire workflow, right? For instance, in the workflow of a biomedicine kind of development process, there's a disease understanding stage, there's a drug candidate design stage, there's a preclinical trial stage, there's a clinical trial stage. Now we have an individual tool to accelerate particular kind of stage. Human experts still are very important in the process of driving and using this AI tool.
1: The conversation about it also has critics saying that, well, it's going to cost humans a lot of jobs. And so that is a major concern, even at this point, even though artificial intelligence is still at very early stages. How do you think this is a concern that can be mitigated, and what exactly is the solution to finding a middle line between AI and between employment and growth and job opportunities for humans overall?
2: So the way I had is, in some sense, when humans work on something, if we repeat some routine for too many times, we get bored of it, right? Human has a nature to work on something exciting, challenging, but tangible, and then I think some of the routine work gradually we can delegate to AI, but for human being we can pursue something even more exciting.

0: All right, and now joining me on Beyond Newsroom, Aditya Juneja will break down the big business story shaping your money and the economy. Nikita Singh will give us all the updates from the world of technology. And Atira Sasidharan will take us through all the action from the world of sports. We begin with Aditya for the market updates.
1: Well, thank you so much, Deeksha. Tech shares rebound, politics around fuel prices escalate in the US, and natural gas prices could see light at the end of the tunnel. That's what we unpack in our business segment today. Well, first up, Asian markets surged higher after strong earnings from chip giants Micron and Qualcomm. But the data helped elevate some concerns over unprecedented AI rally, pushing stocks to record highs. Micron said its customers had committed $22 billion for its memory chips, while Qualcomm anticipates $15 billion in data center sales by 2029. Despite optimistic forecasts, analysts still remain skeptical amid rising valuation worries. For many, the question remains, how long can the euphoria last? Meanwhile, falling oil prices has also lifted market sentiment. Speaking of falling prices now, the politics around gas in the US is heating up after instructing the Department of Justice to look into oil companies for not lowering pump prices. President Donald Trump named US oil producers ExxonMobil and Chevron as part of the probe. Rising fuel prices has become a big issue in the U.S. ahead of the midterms in November. Despite gasoline prices falling for a sixth straight week, well, Trump has demanded more relief at the pump. The average price of gas in the U.S. is nearly $4 per gallon, down nearly 14% from the peak in May. Still, it remains significantly higher than the over $2.7 per gallon recorded 1 month before the war. And speaking of easing prices now, the head of the Gas Exporting Countries Forum said that natural gas markets are on course to return to balance in the September quarter. Now, the group accounts for as much as 70% of global natural gas resources. Earlier this week, the Prime Minister of Qatar said that LNG production will return to normal, except for the damaged facilities, within a few weeks. Meanwhile, the GECF chief expects gas flows to reach their pre-war levels in the final quarter. Now, this comes as the Iran war pushed natural gas to its highest level since 2022. And that's a wrap from the world of business. Now, for all the tech updates, it's over to you, Nikita.
2: Thanks so much, Aditya. First up, Tesla is facing fresh scrutiny after a Model 3 crashed into a home in Katy, Texas, killing a 76-year-old woman. Now, the U.S. National Transportation Safety Board has launched an investigation into the June 19th crash, while the victim's family has filed a lawsuit accusing Tesla of negligence. The suit claims that the vehicle's autopilot and full self-driving systems were defective and failed to prevent the high-speed crash. Tesla CEO Elon Musk has said the vehicle's self-driving system was overdriven by the driver, who allegedly pressed the accelerator fully before the impact. Next up, Spotify has removed thousands of fake podcasts that were promoting illegal online drug sales. The action followed a U.S. Senate investigation into podcasts that directed users to websites claiming to sell prescription medicines without proper approval. Now, Spotify said it deleted more than 3,500 podcast accounts and 57,000 episodes linked to the scheme. Lawmakers said the case shows how criminals are using digital platforms to spread harmful content and called for stronger action against online scams. And lastly, the Reserve Bank of India has proposed new guidelines requiring banks to strengthen oversight of risks linked to artificial intelligence and machine learning models. The RBI said lenders must adopt board-approved risk management frameworks covering all models, including AI systems. The banks should be required to maintain model inventories, conduct independent validation of internal and third-party models, and ensure human oversight for automated decision-making. The central bank also called for additional cybersecurity controls for generative AI tools that interact with customers. Well, that's it from the world of tech. Now, my colleague Atra would be taking you through some sports updates across the globe. Over to you, Atra.
3: Thank you so much, Nikita. The 2026 FIFA World Cup is underway, and here are the top stories from the tournament. South Africa have made history by reaching the knockouts for the first time ever. Bafna Bafna defeated South Korea to book their place in the round of 32. Tapelo Maseko scored the only goal of the match in the 63rd minute. South Korea pushed for an equalizer in the closing stages but could not find a way through. South Africa are playing at the World Cup for the first time since hosting the tournament in 2010. They were widely written off after a 2-0 defeat to Group A winners Mexico in the tournament opener. However, they fought back to a draw against Czech Republic before beating South Korea in what was effectively a winner-takes-all clash for second place. South Africa will now face co-host Canada in LA on June 28 in the round of 32. Five-time champions Brazil defeated Scotland to book their place in

0: the knockout stage finishes Junior scored twice in the first half and Manchester United striker Matheus Cunha in the 68th minute sealed the 3-0 win for Brazil. Coach Carlo Ancelotti also gave veteran striker Neymar his first appearance of the tournament. Brazil's all-time leading runs goal scorer came on with 14 minutes remaining. Neymar has been sidelined since suffering a calf injury while playing for Santos on May 17th. Brazil will now face runners-up of Group F in the knockout stage. Bosnia have also qualified for the knockout stages after beating Qatar 3-1 in Seattle. The European nation scored the only goal of the first goal of the match in the 29th minute, which was followed by an own goal from Qatar. Qatar did respond with a goal in the 42nd minute, but Bosnia sealed the game with a third goal in the 80th minute. The result saw Qatar getting knocked out of the FIFA World Cup 2026. Bosnia's 4 points in the group means that they have confirmed finish as one of the 8 third place teams. Well, with that, we've come to the end of the sports segment. It's back to you, Deeksha.
1: Thank you so much, Atira, Nikita and Adya, for getting us all those updates. And with that, it's time for us to slip into a very short break. Stay tuned. You're watching Beyond Ball this morning.
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3: Where darkness hides behind every corner. Where the truth is stranger than fiction. A show that dives deep into the stories which shock and mystify. The victims, the accused, and the sinister plot. Prime Crime is your front row seat to darkness.
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Welcome back. Thanks for staying tuned to Beyond. I'm Samiksha Srivastava. Here's a quick check of the headlines we are tracking this up. U.S. Secretary of State Marco Rubio says U.S. wants a deal with Iran, but not at any price. Adds U.S. will not accept that Hormuz belongs to any nation state.

Estimations from a public institute show at least 212 people died due to heat wave in Spain in last 4 days. This as heat wave grips much of Europe and seen temperature records tumble. The 7.5 magnitude earthquake that hit Venezuela is the strongest in the country in more than a century, says the U.S. monitoring service, USGS. Prime Minister Narendra Modi announces financial assistance for the victims of the tragic roof collapse at an under-construction warehouse in Kolkata's Taratala area. Compensation of 2 lakh rupees each will be given from PMNRF to the next of kin of those who lost their lives in the mishap. The injured would be given 50,000 rupees.

0: A powerful earthquake chokes Japan's northern coast, but the country's meteorological agency says there is no danger of a tsunami. The quake was upgraded to a magnitude of 7.2 from an initial rating of 6.9. South Korea's KOSPI closed over 5% higher in a tech-driven rally, while Japan's Nikkei 225 ended 4.6% up, as strong earnings from Micron lifted sentiment and eased concerns over the sustainability of global AI investment boom. Five-time champions Brazil sweep Scotland aside 3-0 to finish top of Group C and reach knockouts. Brazil's leading run scorer Neymar makes his long-awaited World Cup return. Venezuela has declared a state of emergency after two earthquakes of magnitude 7.2 and 7.5 struck the same area that triggered 20 aftershocks. According to acting president Delcy Rodriguez, at least 32 people have been killed and 700 others injured in the twin quakes. Residents in neighboring Colombia also reported feeling strong tremors. According to the U.S. Geological Survey, the first quake was reported with an epicenter 21 kilometers west of the coastal town of Morón. Within a minute, a 7.5 magnitude quake struck about 45 kilometers away. The country has reported at least 20 aftershocks. The twin earthquakes triggered panic in capital Caracas, with people rushing into the streets, several buildings suffering damage, and many developed visible cracks too.
1: It was just a matter of seconds. I don't even know how long it lasted. Stuff from the stores fell down and everything. And well, thanking God, ma'am, truly yes. Several things from some businesses fell down.
0: An eyewitness video showed parts of the Simon Bolivar International Airport collapsing due to the earthquake. The airport has now been shut. Many Venezuelans were at home when the quake hit, celebrating a public holiday that commemorated an 1821 military victory which secured Venezuela's independence from Spain. Residents in Caracas reported losing power and internet service right after the quake.
2: That thing was moving all over the

0: the place. We just bolted. Everything in the house got smashed. It's all a total mess now.
1: President Donald Trump has assured Venezuela of help. In a post on Truth Social, President Trump wrote that U.S. is ready, willing, and be able to help, and that he's even instructed all U.S. agencies to respond quickly. Prime Minister Narendra Modi has also assured Venezuela of all possible assistance. The twin earthquakes mark what geologists term as a doublet. In a doublet earthquake, a pair of comparable magnitude earthquakes occur in close proximity and within a short time interval. This leads to severe damages and complicates relief and rescue operations. NATO Secretary General Mark Rutte used a mix of praise, gentle pushback, and even visual aids as he sought to ease tensions with President Donald Trump at a White House meeting on Wednesday. Rutte, who's also known as the Trump Whisperer in the diplomatic circles, came prepared with charts and data to show how NATO countries have stepped up their defense spending since Trump first came to office in 2017.
2: Because I want to show you what this president was able to achieve. And I start with this chart. This chart is about the Trump trillion. The Trump trillion shows you the increase Europeans and Canadians are paying into defense since you took office in 2017. Right. Trump 45 plus Trump 47. A total of extra spent by the Europeans and the Canadians of 1.2 trillion.
1: But the U.S. president was not easily convinced, again reminding Rutte of NATO members' pledge to allocate 5% of their GDP to defense and security. The U.S. president also complained that he was let down by members of NATO who did not offer help during his war against Iran. Rutte defended the alliance while pointing out quickly that thousands of American aircraft operated from bases in Europe during the conflict. He also argued that allies' reluctance to support the U.S. war effort was limited to a few isolated cases. But Trump appeared unconvinced. He was then asked what he wanted from NATO allies. Trump's response was loyalty.
3: I just want their loyalty. We don't need their money. We don't need anything. We have the most powerful military in the world by far. But I just want loyalty. You know, we're so loyal to them. We're always fighting for them. We have thousands of troops all over Europe. In Germany, we have 50,000 troops. And then you want a little, give us a little nudge, give us a little kiss. We don't want much.
1: Trump's latest criticism of NATO comes just 2 weeks before leaders of the alliance's 32 member states are set to meet at a summit in Ankara. Trump said that he's attending the gathering only out of respect for the host, Turkish President Erdogan. United States, UK, France and Germany have expressed concerns over China's recent activities off Taiwan's east coast, warning that Beijing's actions threaten regional stability and freedom of navigation in one of the world's busiest maritime corridors. China, which claims Taiwan as part of its territory, dispatched Coast Guard vessels earlier this month into waters off Taiwan's eastern coastline. Beijing described the move as a special maritime traffic law enforcement operation. According to reports, Chinese maritime service ships are also operating in the same area. China says that patrols are in response to an announcement by Japan and the Philippines that they would begin formal discussions on maritime boundary issues an initiative that Beijing says involves waters it considers under its jurisdiction. Washington condemned the actions, calling Chinese activities deeply destabilizing. It accused Beijing of undermining international maritime freedoms and increasing tensions in the region. Additionally, the United States rejected any Chinese claim of authority to interfere with freedom of navigation, overflight rights, undersea cable operations, or other lawful uses of international waters. In a joint statement, the de facto embassies of UK, France, and Germany in Taipei warned that China's activities threaten regional stability, the freedom of navigation, and the safety of international shipping. They reiterated their opposition to any unilateral attempt to alter the status quo, particularly through coercion, threats, or use of force. According to Taiwanese authorities, three merchant vessels were recently approached by Chinese Coast Guard and asked to provide information about their origins and destinations. Taipei characterized these actions as harassment and accused Beijing of falsely asserting authority in the area. China, on the other hand, maintains that the patrols are both lawful and necessary, adding that during the operation, its coast guards inspected nearly 200 vessels and addressed what it called violations involving three Taiwanese ships. The Ministry of External Affairs has clarified that an Indian passport is strictly a travel document and that it should not be treated as a proof of citizenship. The clarification has triggered an intense debate over what exactly is proof of citizenship in India. It was during an event celebrating the 14th Passport Seva Divas that the ministry stressed a passport's primary purpose is to enable international travel and establish identity abroad. It is therefore strictly a travel document. It further added that passports are issued only after extensive verification using records from multiple agencies. But the government retains the power to revoke a passport if it is discovered that an applicant faked documents or obtained citizenship through misrepresentation. Legally speaking, the government has drawn a razor-thin line between passports being evidence of citizenship and being conclusive proof of citizenship, which means that a passport is not a sacrosanct document which can prove a person's citizenship beyond doubts. However, the clarification has thrown up a grey area. Section 6 of the Passports Act 1967 states that the issuance of a passport can be refused if the applicant is not a citizen. This implies that a passport is only issued after the state satisfies itself of the applicant's citizenship. So if a document issued after intensive verification, specifically of citizenship, is not a proof of citizenship, the question is, what is? This question is now front and center of a debate around citizenship raging in India over the last 1 year. It all began when the Election Commission of India started a special intensive revision, or SIR, of electoral rolls. The exercise put focus on a host of documents and their role in proving citizenship. After multiple hearings in the Supreme Court, it has now been established that Aadhaar is not a proof of citizenship. It is rather a proof of identity and residency. A voter ID card is not a proof of citizenship either. It merely establishes that a person is enrolled as a voter on electoral rolls. Similarly, a PAN card or permanent account number stands as a proof of earning and paying taxes in India. In February 2020, the government had clarified in Parliament that citizenship is purely governed by the Citizenship Act of 1955. The Act lays down the criteria for a person to qualify as an Indian citizen. It says that a person is an Indian by birth if born in the country on or after January 26, 1950, but before July 1st of 1987. However, if a person is born after July of 1987, he or she can claim citizenship if either parent was a citizen. Those born on or after 3rd of December 2004 can claim citizenship by birth only if both parents are Indians or if one parent is a citizen and the other is not an illegal immigrant at the time of birth. However, India does not possess a single universally recognized citizenship certificate issued to every citizen at birth. For decades, Indians have relied on a patchwork of documents under the presumption that they added up to a proof of citizenship. But the MEA's clarification has deleted another document from this presumptive list, leaving 1.4 billion Indians wondering how exactly can they prove that they are Indians. Ukraine's war with Russia is reshaping more than the battlefield. 4 years into the conflict, jewelry makers are creating pieces inspired by drones, tanks, military symbols, and even hopes for peace. The designs have become popular among soldiers, veterans, and civilians who are looking for symbols of resilience and identity. A blowtorch sparks to life as a jeweler puts the finishing touches on a necklace pendant shaped like a drone propeller. Across Ukraine, the realities of war are being transformed into wearable art. From drone propellers and tank tracks to national symbols and peace stuffs, jewelry designers are reflecting a society changed by years of conflict. The demand is coming not only from individuals, but from military units themselves. Jewelers say that entire brigades now place bulk orders, buying matching pendants for soldiers as symbols of belonging, remembrance, and service.
4: There are brigades, entire large brigades, that place corporate orders with us. In other words, they order pendants for the whole unit. Pendants are our best-selling products. Sometimes they want to honor a fellow soldier. In those cases, they also buy our products, have them engraved, and write messages on cards.
1: The trend highlights how deeply the war has become woven into everyday Ukrainian life. But military-themed jewelry is only part of the story. In the town of Gostomel, jeweler Ketanya Totyo creates pieces inspired by wartime memes, viral moments and symbols that Ukrainians instantly recognize.
5: There was all this talk about biological weapons, Bandera geese and all that, and I thought, a Bandera goose, what should it look like? So I made a pendant in the shape of a goose and gave it red boots so it would be positive and funny, but also scary and dangerous, a Bandera goose. It's still selling really well. People still love it. It's just really cool. They even bought it abroad through my Etsy shop.
1: Traditionally, symbols are also finding renewed significance. At a Kiev jewelry store, pendants based on the Montanka doll, a traditionally Ukrainian symbol that is believed to offer protection, have become increasingly popular during the war. Yet amid the imagery of war, many artists are choosing to focus on peace. In another Kiev workshop, white ceramic doves and sunflower necklaces are carefully crafted, expressing hopes for a future beyond conflict.
6: We live in the fire, constantly, even in Kiev. That's the reality. People who live in peace, who have never experienced this, will never truly understand it.
1: From drone propellers and tank tracks to folk symbols and peace doves, Ukraine's jewelry scene has become a reflection of nation at war, preserving memories, expressing resilience and holding on to hope for peace.

Shifting focus to the world of tech, China is building a new satellite internet network that could challenge Elon Musk's Starlink. The project, which is known as SpaceSail, is still far smaller than Starlink, but is rapidly expanding and already moving into international markets. Backed by Chinese government, the initiative is being positioned as a strategic alternative to Western satellite communication networks. SpaceSail, which is also known as Kuanfan or Thousand Sails, was launched in 2023 by Shanghai Spacecom Satellite Technology, a state-backed Chinese company, that is. The project is supported by Chinese Academy of Sciences and the Shanghai Municipal Government, which provided initial funding of about $943 million. According to Chinese officials, the network is designed to provide high-speed, secure and reliable internet services worldwide while reducing dependence on Western technology and infrastructure. SpaceSail began launching satellites in August of 2024, sending its first 18 satellites into low Earth orbit aboard a long 6A rocket. Additionally, groups of satellites were launched in October and December of 2024 and followed its 12th launch in June this year. The network now has more than 200 active satellites in orbit. The company says it has now deployed enough satellites to begin its first commercial application, which will focus on tracking maritime vessels at sea. SpaceSail plans to expand its services further by the end of this year, when it expects to have as many as 648 active satellites operating in orbit. The long-term plan is far more ambitious. The company says its constellation will eventually grow to more than 15,000 satellites, providing global internet coverage. Starlink remains the clear market leader with more than 12 million active users across 160 countries and territories. The network currently operates around 10,413 satellites in orbit and has plans to eventually expand its constellation to as many as 42,000 satellites.

On to FIFA highlights then, Group E will be decided today at the 2026 FIFA World Cup. Three teams are in contention to join heavyweights Germany in the knockout stages. And that is what Group E looks like ahead of final round of matches. Germany sit on top of the table after securing back-to-back victories. The race for the second direct spot is between Ivory Coast, Ecuador and debutants Curacao. Ivory Coast are the favourites to secure what spot, as when draw against it will ensure they go through. Four-time world champion Germany face Ecuador in New York. It will be their second meeting in a World Cup, with their first match coming in 2006. And that is when Germany were the hosts and they beat Ecuador by 3-0. Meanwhile, South Americans will need to defeat the Germans to have any chance of qualifying. Ecuador will certainly face an uphill task during the match, as the Oracle Elephant from the Cologne zone has predicted a victory for the underdogs. The Asian Elephant so far has got all of Germany's predictions right at the tournament. World Cup newcomers Curaçao go head-to-head with African giants Ivory Coast at the Philadelphia Stadium. They secure their first ever victory World Cup point after a goalless draw against Ecuador. They need to defeat Ivory Coast and hope Ecuador lose against Germany to stand a chance. Meanwhile, a draw will be enough for Ivory Coast to go through the knockouts for the first time ever.

And that's all we had in this edition of our broadcast. Just a reminder to our viewers in India that you can watch all 2006 FIFA World Cup matches on Z5. It's the Netherlands that will play Tunisia in the final group stage match. Tune in and catch all the action live on Z5.

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3: 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Where the truth is stranger than fiction. A show that dives deep into the stories which shock and mystify. The victims, the accused, and the sinister float. Prime Crime is your front row seat to darkness.
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6: The earth is sending distress signals. Wildfires, droughts, and melting glaciers. Can we reverse the damage? Explore the harrowing effects of climate change. It's a wake-up call, global emergency,

Welcome back. Thanks for staying tuned to Beyond. I'm Samiksha Srivastava. Let's quickly begin with the headlines you're tracking this hour. A U.S. State Department official claims Israel has withdrawn from some of the southern Lebanese territory it has seized in its war with Hezbollah, adds that Lebanon's armed forces should now step in and that there is no immediate comment, in fact, from the Israeli side. U.S. Secretary of State Marco Rubio says U.S. wants a deal with Iran, but not at any price, adds U.S. will not accept that Hormuz belongs to any nation state. Ukrainian drone strikes kill 5 people, including 2 children in Russia and on the Moscow annexed Crimean Peninsula in attacks that also triggered a fire at a major oil depot in the country's southern region. A 3-year-old found dead in a car in the Paris

0: region, the third such fatality of a child during the extreme weather this week. Estimations from a public institute show at least 212 people died due to heat wave in Spain in the last 4 days. This as heat wave grips much of Europe and temperature records tumble. The 7.5 magnitude earthquake that hit Venezuela is the strongest in the country in more than a century, says the U.S. monitoring service, USGS. CEO of U.S. e-commerce giant Amazon, Andy Jassy, meets Prime Minister Modi in New Delhi, announces $48 billion investment in India by 2030 to expand e-commerce and AI cloud infrastructure. Bitcoin faces added volatility, slipping below $62,000 as about $10 billion in options expire soon. Traders are watching key price levels, with positioning in derivatives market likely to influence short-term moves and overall crypto market sentiment. South Africa to soon face Canada in the last 32 of the FIFA World Cup in Los Angeles on Sunday. Both teams have reached the knockout stages for the first time ever. A top story this hour, U.S. Secretary of State Marco Rubio is on a reassurance mission to Gulf allies that were targeted by Iran during the conflict. Addressing a meeting of the Gulf Cooperation Council in Bahrain, Rubio once again stressed that any deal with Iran would not come at the expense of Gulf security, and this in a fresh attempt at damage control. Marco Rubio delivered a similar message during a visit to Kuwait, assuring Gulf states that their interests would be protected as Washington works towards a final settlement with Iran.
1: We want them to know, and we want to reiterate and begin to talk to them and engage them on conversations about every decision that's made with regards to this negotiation. We're not going to do anything that undermines the security of our allies, our long-standing allies in the region.
0: The U.S. Embassy in Kuwait resumed operations during a visit by Rubio months after services were suspended in the month of March by Iranian attacks. Besides suffering damage from Iranian attacks, the Gulf states also saw their vital oil and gas exports effectively cut off by Iran's blockade of the Strait of Hormuz. Tehran has repeatedly said that it intends to retain control over the strait along with Oman and charge what it calls maritime service fees for crossing it. However, during a visit to Kuwait City, Marco Rubio insisted that the U.S. was committed to preserving toll-free navigation in the waterway, which carries a substantial proportion of global oil as well as gas shipments.
1: I know of no country on the planet that supports tolling or a fee for the use of the straits. That's not going to happen. The president has been abundantly clear.
0: His reassurance trip comes at a time when the initial Iran-U.S. deal failed to address long-standing concerns about Iran's missile program and regional proxies. The initial deal, which is devoid of any input from ally Israel, the country's prime minister is being seen as the biggest loser of the war. Netanyahu earlier this week called again for his country to increase its military autonomy and reduce its reliance on support from the U.S. Marco Rubio said that he believed technical talks between the U.S. and Iran would resume on 29th or 30th of June in Switzerland. The talks are part of a 60-day process launched after the U.S. and Iran reached a memorandum of understanding aimed at ending months of war and reducing tensions across the region. Rubio stressed that Washington expects Tehran to honor the commitments it made during negotiations in Switzerland while warning of repercussions. He described the 60-day sanctions waiver as a temporary measure and said that Trump's administration would judge Iran by whether it fulfills its promises or not.
2: How are you?
3: Good, thank you.
0: President Donald Trump has praised his Turkish counterpart, Erdogan, and this was while addressing reporters at the Oval Office. Trump said that Turkey could have entered the war on Iran's side, given Erdogan's opposition to Israel, but refrained from doing so at his insistence. Trump also had words of praise for the presidents of China and Russia.
4: It means everything. Remember, we are a resilient nation. We've gone through many difficulties. But in Mexico is our next home, and we're going to play Mexico in the final.
0: Trump said that he will probably do something that will make Turkey happy when asked if he would respond to Ankara's desire for F-35 fighter jets and jet engines required for its indigenous combat aircraft.
5: I think so. Look, he's a member of NATO. Some people don't consider him so, but he really is. He's a strong member of NATO. Yeah, I'm going to probably do something that's going to make him very happy.
0: U.S.-Turkey relationship has been tested by a long-standing disagreement over Washington's decision to remove Ankara from the F-35 stealth fighter jet program and impose sanctions after it acquired Russian-made S-400 air defense systems, which the U.S. says pose a security threat. U.S. law does not permit Turkey to operate or possess the S-400 system if it wishes to rejoin the F-35 program. Pressed on what specifically needs to happen for the F-35 sale to go through, Trump asked a question to Vice President J.D. Vance.
6: Well, I know that Pete and the entire team are reviewing this right now because there are certain things that we have to certify have happened in order to comply with American law. The president has asked us to do that. We're running the traps and confirming that's happened. This is really a congressional thing and ensuring that Turkey has complied with American law so they can get the F-35s. And, of course, we'll announce that when we have that reusable question.
5: Yeah, we're going to work. Look.
0: Four sources familiar with the matter told Reuters that the Trump administration is planning to push ahead with the sale, which is worth hundreds of millions of dollars, despite objections from some members of the U.S. Congress in an important gesture to Ankara ahead of a NATO summit there next month. The summit comes amid tensions within the alliance over burden sharing, defense spending, and even U.S. complaints about allies' role in efforts to keep the Strait of Hormuz open during U.S.-Iran war.
5: He called me up. He said, please, I have it in Turkey. You got to be there. The United States has to be there. And so I'm going out of respect to President Erdogan.
0: At summer Davos in Dalian, the conversation on global health access circled back to one country, that is India. Not for cheap generic drugs this time, but for what comes next. India's next pharma pivot from volume to value, the numbers explain why. India already supplies roughly 20% of global generic medicines by volume, and Telangana alone produces as much as 40% of India's pharma output and a third of the world's vaccines. But the post-COVID world wants more than scale. It wants resilience and reach. That shift was visible at Dalian's Faster Drugs, Better Access panel, where industry leaders debated AI-driven drug development as well as data infrastructure as a new bottleneck, not manufacturing capacity. The ONS correspondent Dharamjot Kaur spoke to Andy Moss, head of health transformation systems at WEF in Dalian, China. Take a listen into what he had to say.
7: Well, you did mention being more proactive and not reactive when it comes to pandemics and other such situations. Has the WEF seen a change in its approach, especially after the COVID-19 pandemic? And if so, what would be that one outlier that stands out for you in terms of what we should be doing differently ever since?
3: I think there is a change in approach. I mean, I think many countries and citizens alike, you know, felt the inequity of access during that period. And so at the forum, we've worked with our partners initially on the Regional Vaccine Manufacturing Collaborative Initiative, which was really looking at how do we in key geographies consolidate

0: consolidate, bring regions together to potentially procure access to medicine or to create more local and more sovereign manufacturing capacity.
1: The subtext to the narrative is the shrinking of global health funding. Development financing dropped from $50 billion to roughly $40 billion, even as defense spending rises near 10% annually. That squeeze puts pressure on countries like India to deliver equitable access without relying on Western aid pipelines. India's pitch of biosimilars, mRNA capacity under its new Biopharma Shakti push, and digital health platforms like ABDM signal a policy bet. The country wants to position as an innovation partner, not just a supplier. Whether global capital follows is the real test ahead. Moss, head of health transformation systems at WEF, speaking to Vyond Saramjot Kaur on the sidelines of Dalian, had this to say.
0: I think that, as you mentioned, as the pharmacy of the world, India has proven its ability to put in place, you know, not just a manufacturing base, but an understanding of the research and development of the pipeline needed to be able to sustain that manufacturing base. I think the opportunity now, we've seen a lot of Indian strategies in terms of laying the foundation for significant advancements in health and leveraging not just data through many of the programs to create, you know, unified health record, but also to put in digital public infrastructure. And so a lot of those architectural plans are now coming to a point of maturity.
1: Foreign institutional investors, or FIIs, have pulled over 2.87 lakh crore rupees, which roughly translates to $30.27 billion out of Indian stocks this year so far. Well, that's already higher than the entire outflow that was recorded last year. In this next report, we decode the record outflows in just 6 months so far this year and which sector in particular is bleeding. Take a look at this report.
2: Globally, the Indian stock market is lagging. The Nifty 500 is down roughly 7% year to date, while the S&P 500 has gained close to 5% in the same window. That is a performance gap of over 10 percentage points. The story so far in 2026 is that India's market structure has matured enough to absorb the shock, but foreign capital has clearly found better value elsewhere. Among the sectors, banking and financial services stocks have taken the biggest hit. They have faced FII outflows for three straight months. In March, ₹60,655 crores, ₹30,856 crore in April and ₹23,141 crore in May. At March's hit alone and nearly half of this year's total foreign selling. The reason? Valuations got rich and global funds started booking profits in India's most owned sector. But the foreign investory exodus has not been a blanket retreat. FIIs have been rotating, moving out of tech and FMCG and into capital goods. That comes after financials were in investor pockets along with energy and infrastructure bets earlier in the year. By May, services, capital goods and metals were the sectors actually attracting fresh foreign money, even as financials, oil and gas, FMCG and auto saw continued selling. What's driving the exit? The rupee has slid from 85 to 95 against the dollar since January 2025, making it a currency story as much as a stock story. Sticky US inflation has kept the Federal Reserve's rate high, making Treasury yields look safer than emerging market risk. Layer on West Asia tensions pushing crude oil higher, and you have a textbook risk-off script. Here's the twist. FII ownership in Indian stocks has dropped to around 16%, the lowest in nearly two decades, and for the first time has fallen below domestic institutional ownership. Indian institutional investors, including mutual funds, SIPs, and insurers, absorbed nearly 90% of the foreign selling, keeping the market from a disorderly crash. Business Bureau, WEON, World is One.
1: On 17th of June, 42-year-old carpenter Chandradhari Singh Yadav died on the Mumbai set of Sanjay Leela Bhansali's upcoming film, Love and War. While the Federation of Western India Senate Employees initially reported the cause as an electric shock, the All India Senate Workers Association claims that a set structure collapsed that injured multiple workers. And following this incident, the association has even written a letter to Maharashtra Chief Minister Devendra Fadnavis demanding an FIR against Bhansali and his production house for culpable homicide and negligence alongside a high-level independent inquiry. The union is pushing for one crore rupees, which is approximately $106,000 in compensation for Yadav's family. Furthermore, they demanded the immediate suspension of Love and War filming until safety compliance is verified, as well as a statewide safety audit across all Maharashtra film sets. In their appeal, the association members condemned the broader film industry's systemic safety lapses, criticizing grueling 16 to 20 hour shifts and inadequate supervision of the escalating risks. They also highlighted an alleged pattern of fatal accidents on Bhansali's past productions, noting worker deaths on the sets of Devdas in 2002 as well as Padmavat in 2018. Currently, Bhansali Productions has reportedly offered 40 lakh rupees, that is around $42,000, to Yadav's family, while FWICE had previously requested this to be raised to 50 lakh rupees. The AICWA maintains its demand for 1 crore rupees. Bhansali's team has not yet issued a public statement regarding the allegations, FIR requests, or even compensation demands.

The Indian Pharmacopoeia Commission, or the IPC, has introduced the world's first exclusive standards for blood and blood components in the Indian Pharmacopoeia 2026. While this move aims at strengthening quality assurance and safety benchmarks for all transfusion medicines. The new standards, highlighted at a national conference in Uttar Pradesh, Ghaziabad, cover blood and blood components used in transfusion services. These standards are legally enforceable in India and are aligned with the Directorate General of Health Services manual and other international guidelines. According to the Ministry of Health, more than 160 participants, including blood center professionals, quality control officers and government health officials from across India, attend the conference. The standards are intended to support quality assurance in blood banking and to reduce blood transfusion transmitted infections. Also, the Indian Pharmacopoeia is the official book of standards for medicines and related substances in India and is an autonomous institution under the Ministry of Health and Family Welfare. It provides legal standards and specifications that manufacturers must follow to ensure the purity, strength, and consistency of pharmaceutical products.

0: What is the secret to a long life? Well, three Brazilian sisters with a combined age of 316 may actually help researchers find that out. The Brazilian sisters have been named by Guinness World Records as the oldest living trio of the siblings in the world. Findings from the three sisters' case, according to the scientists, may help better understand why some people remain physically and cognitively resilient at exponentially advanced ages. Through this case, a scientist from the University of Sao Paulo, Mayana Zatz, aims to even investigate the biological factors behind aging.
1: From DNA testing, we look for protective genes, and we know there are several, not just one. So the more people we have who live past 100, and especially families with multiple centenarians, the greater the precision of our research in identifying these longevity genes.
0: The study's goal, according to another researcher, Guilherme, who works with Zatz, is to reach 500 centenarians so that a definitive conclusion can be drawn about longevity. Researchers hope to understand how genetic factors rather than lifestyle actually help protect the heart, muscles and cognitive functions from the ravages of aging.
2: Então, nós vamos fazer uma análise do seu DNA, da sua genética. Vamos ver aquilo que você herdou dos seus pais.
3: Pode deixar.
2: A sua mãe viveu até os 100 anos, né?
4: Viveu, 100
2: então,
4: anos.
2: Então deve ter herdado os genes da longevidade, que é isso que nós queremos estudar.
4: Viu, que sangue bom?
2: Sangue ótimo.
0: Scientists believe inherited factors may actually play a large role than environmental influences in preserving health and function later in life. Whereas the three sisters, Zulina, Zureid and Levita, who live in Rio de Janeiro, and are 103, 104, and 109 years old, credit their longevity to healthy diet and an active lifestyle.
5: I remember we used to go to the river carrying a pot on our heads to fetch water. We swam a lot, played in the river, we fished, then cooked the fish, and went crabbing too. We made a crab stew, cooking the fish head and mixing it with flour. It was delicious. And that is why we are here, because everything was good, healthy food, all fresh. There were no refrigerators back then.
4: Porque tudo era bom.
0: A new wellness trend called 30 Plants a Week Challenge is encouraging people to add more variety to their meals. Well, the idea is simple. Eat 30 different plant-based foods in a week to support gut health, digestion, and even overall well-being. Unlike the usual 5-a-day rule, this focuses on the variety of plants you eat and not just the quantity alone. Every plant counts towards this weekly target. Fruits, vegetables, beans, lentils, whole grains all add to your plant count. Even coffee, tea and matcha for that matter can contribute. The goal is to bring more diversity to your plate. The reason behind the trend is gut health. Research suggests that people who eat a wider range of plants tend to have a more diverse gut microbiome. Different plants provide different types of fiber and nutrients that help support healthy bacteria in their digestive system. People do not have to follow a vegan diet to try it. The challenge is simple. It's about making plants a bigger part of your everyday meals, no matter what your usual eating styles are. Experts suggest that simple swaps to increase your plant variety, choosing mixed salad leaves instead of just one type of lettuce, add different berries to smoothies or use a mix of spices while cooking, keeping nuts, seeds, different beans at home can also make it easier to add more plants to your meals. And the trend followers do not have to hit exactly 30 every single week. The idea is to move away from a repetitive diet and slowly add more variety, because even small changes can actually make a big difference to your overall health. And as we head into a very short break, just a reminder to all our viewers that you can watch all 2026 FIFA World Cup matches on Z5. Four-time World Cup champions Germany face Ecuador in New York. Tune in and catch all the action live on Z5.

0: From the bustling trading floors of Wall Street to the vibrant exchanges of Asian stock markets, Weon breaks it down for you to make sense of what's happening. As we reveal the key factors behind events, strategic battles, and the game-changing business decisions that shape the world. We bring you all of this and more on World Business Watch.
1: Campaigns, elections, alliances, controversies, and power play. 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
0: In-depth coverage of global issues broken down into facts, figures, and simple words. 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
0: Where darkness hides behind every corner. Where the truth is stranger than fiction. A show that dives deep into the stories which shock and mystify. The victims, the accused, and the sinister plot. Prime Crime is your front row seat to darkness.
3: The earth is sending distress signals. Wildfires, droughts, and melting glaciers. Can we reverse the damage? Explore the harrowing effects of climate change. It's a wake-up call, global emergency. Climate Tracker on Weon World is One.
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0: From the bustling trading floors of Wall Street to the vibrant exchanges of Asian stock markets, Weon breaks it down for you to make sense of what's happening. As we reveal the key factors behind events, strategic battles, and the game-changing business decisions that shape the world.

Hello and welcome. You're watching Beyond World is One. I am Rhythm Sharma. The headlines first. A U.S. State Department official claims Israel has withdrawn from some of the southern Lebanese territory it has seized in its war with Hezbollah, adds that Lebanon's armed forces should now step in. There is no immediate comments from Israel. U.S. Secretary of State Marco Rubio says U.S. wants a deal with Iran, but not at any price, says U.S. won't accept that Hormuz belongs to any nation state. A three-year-old has been found dead in a car in the Paris region, the third such fatality of a child during the extreme weather this week. Ukrainian drone strikes kill five people, including two children, in Russia and on the Moscow-annexed Crimean Peninsula.

in Spain in the last 4 days. This as heat wave grips much of Europe and seen temperature records tumble. The 7.5 magnitude earthquake that hit Venezuela is the strongest in the country in more than a century, says the US monitoring service USGS. CEO of US e-commerce giant Amazon, Andy Jassy, meets PM Narendra Modi in New Delhi, announces $48 billion investment in India by 2030 to expand e-commerce and AI cloud infrastructure.

0: NATO's Secretary General Mark Rutte is at the center of a political storm in Italy after suggesting that hundreds of U.S. aircraft operated from American bases in Italy during the war with Iran. Rome says it authorized only logistical support flights, not directly military action. Earlier, speaking to Fox News ahead of a White House meeting with President Trump, Rutte cited Italy as an example of European support for the U.S. during the conflict. He said around 500 U.S. aircraft had taken off from American bases in Italy in support of Operation Epic Fury, which was Washington's name for the military operation conducted alongside Israel. Italy hosts about 120 U.S. military facilities, including the Signola Naval Air Station in Sicily and the Aviano Air Base in northern Italy. Rutte's remarks triggered a political storm in Italy. Prime Minister Giorgia Meloni's government has repeatedly stated that it did not authorize the use of Italian territory for direct military action against Iran. Defense Minister Guido Crosetto said Italy acted in full compliance with its constitution, international treaties, and agreements governing allied military bases on Italian soil. Crosetto said Italy rejected requests that fell outside those limits and authorized only technical and logistical, non-kinetic activities. A NATO official defended Rutte, saying he had merely highlighted how allies, including Italy, implemented existing bilateral agreements concerning basing rights and overflight permissions. Later, during his meeting with President Trump, Rutte noted that between 4,000 and 5,000 U.S. aircraft operated from bases across Europe during the conflict.
1: This is not, strictly speaking, NATO, bilateral commitments. They all did what they promised to do. And this led to the fourth, between 4,000 and 5,000 U.S. planes taking off from Europe. I would argue it would have been very difficult to do Iran without having Europe as a power protection platform for the United States. Delivered again, he's right. There is also reason for disappointment. It is a mixed bag.
0: However, Crosetto expressed surprise that Rutte, who had no direct role in Operation Epic Fury, had given an account that conveyed a misleading impression by conflating authorized support flights with combat-related operations. Relations between Meloni and Trump were already under strain following a public disagreement over Italy's refusal to back the U.S. military campaign against Iran. The dispute has intensified after Trump publicly criticized the Italian prime minister.

Venezuela has declared a state of emergency after two earthquakes of magnitude 7.2 and 7.5 struck the same area, triggering 20 aftershocks. According to acting President Delcy Rodriguez, at least 32 people have been killed and 700 injured in the twin quakes. Residents in neighboring Colombia also reported feeling strong tremors. According to the U.S. Geological Survey, the first quake was reported with an epicenter 21 kilometers west of the coastal town of Morón. Within a minute, a 7.5 magnitude quake struck about 45 kilometers away. The country has reported at least 20 aftershocks.

0: shocks. The twin earthquakes triggered panic in the capital, Caracas, with people rushing into the streets. Several buildings suffered damages. Many developed visible cracks.
1: It was just a matter of seconds. I don't even know how long it lasted. Stuff from the stores fell down and everything. And well, thanking God, ma'am, truly yes. Several things from some businesses fell down.
0: Eyewitness video showed parts of the Simon Bolivar International Airport collapsing due to the earthquake. The airport has now been closed.
2: El desastre que hay, acabado totalmente. Observen después el terremoto. Observen cómo quedó todo, señores. Grave la situación que estamos. Miren cómo está el techo. Todo quedó destrozado. Mira este desastre.
0: Many Venezuelans were at home when the quake hit, celebrating a public holiday commemorating an 1821 military victory which secured Venezuela's independence from Spain. Residents in Caracas reported losing power and internet service right after the quake.
3: That thing was moving all over the place. We just bolted. Everything in the house got smashed. It's all a total mess now.
0: U.S. President Donald Trump has assured Venezuela of help. In a post on Truth Social, Trump wrote that the U.S. is ready, willing, and able to help, and he has instructed all U.S. agencies to respond quickly. Prime Minister Narendra Modi has also assured Venezuela of all possible assistance. The twin earthquakes mark what geologists term as a doublet. In a doublet earthquake, a pair of comparable magnitude earthquakes occur in close proximity and within a short time interval, leading to severe damages and complicating relief and rescue operations. The United States, Britain, France, and Germany have expressed concerns over China's recent activities off Taiwan's east coast, warning that Beijing's actions threaten regional stability and freedom of navigation in one of the world's busiest maritime corridors. China, which claims Taiwan as part of its territory, dispatched Coast Guard vessels earlier this month into waters off Taiwan's eastern coastline. Beijing described the move as a special maritime traffic law enforcement operation. According to reports, Chinese maritime survey ships are also operating in the same area. China says the patrols are in response to an announcement by Japan and the Philippines that they would begin formal discussions on maritime boundary issues. It is an initiative that Beijing says involves waters it considers under its jurisdiction. Washington condemned the actions, calling Chinese activities deeply destabilizing. It accused Beijing of undermining international maritime freedoms and increasing tensions in the region. Additionally, the United States rejected any Chinese claim of authority to interfere with freedom of navigation, overflight rights, undersea cable operations, or other lawful uses of international waters. In a joint statement, the de facto embassies of Britain, France, and Germany in Taipei warned that China's activities threaten regional stability, the freedom of navigation, and the safety of international shipping. They reiterated their opposition to any unilateral attempt to alter the status quo, particularly through coercion, threats, or use of force. According to Taiwanese authorities, three merchant vessels were recently approached by the Chinese Coast Guard and asked to provide information about their origins and destinations. Taipei characterized these actions as harassment and accused Beijing of falsely asserting authority in the area. China, on the other hand, maintains the patrols are

0: both lawful and necessary, adding that during the operation, its coast guards inspected nearly 200 vessels and addressed what it called violations involving three Taiwanese ships. As AI systems take on more tasks across industries, questions persist over whether they will replace human workers or simply change the way people work. At the summer Davos meeting in Dalian, China, our correspondent Dharamjot Kaur spoke with Dr. Lasong, CTO of GenBio AI. He shared his views on why human oversight remains critical for AI and how the technology could help people move beyond routine work to more meaningful tasks.
1: From what I understand, artificial intelligence application is still at very early stages, and I'm sure that's also true for your sector. But what kind of challenges are you already seeing early on, or what do you predict are going to be challenges when it comes to utilizing artificial intelligence more and more? Will human intervention and human decisions still be relevant, say, about 10 years down the line?
2: So at this moment, definitely, AI is like an assistant, right? They might be making more accurate predictions in certain aspects of the entire workflow, right? For instance, in the workflow of a biomedicine kind of development process, there's a disease understanding stage, there's a drug candidate design stage, there's a preclinical trial stage, there's a clinical trial stage. Now we have an individual tool to accelerate particular kind of stage. Human experts still are very important in the process of driving and using this AI tool.
1: AI in general and the conversation about it also has critics saying that, well, it's going to cost humans a lot of jobs. And so that is a major concern even at this point, even though artificial intelligence is still at very early stages. How do you think this is a concern that can be mitigated, and what exactly is the solution to finding a middle line between AI and between employment and growth and job opportunities for humans overall?
2: So the way I have is, in some sense, when humans work on something, if we repeat some routine for too many times, we get bored of it, right? Human has a nature to work on something exciting, challenging, but tangible, and then I think some of the routine work gradually we can delegate to AI, but for human being we can pursue something even more exciting.
0: Ukraine's war with Russia is reshaping more than the battlefield. 4 years into the conflict, jewelry makers are creating pieces inspired by drones, tanks, and military symbols, and hopes for peace. The designs have become popular among soldiers, veterans, and civilians looking for symbols of resilience and identity. A blowtorch sparks to life as a jeweler puts the finishing touches on a necklace shaped like a drone propeller. Across Ukraine, the realities of war are being transformed into wearable art. From drone propellers and tank tracks to national symbols and peace doves, jewelry designers are reflecting a society changed by years of conflict. The demand is coming not only from individuals but from military units. Jewelers say entire brigades now place bulk orders, buying matching pendants for soldiers as symbols of belonging, remembrance, and service.
3: There are brigades, entire large brigades, that place corporate orders with us. In other words, they order pendants for the whole unit. Pendants are our best-selling products. Sometimes they want to honor a fellow soldier. In those cases, they also buy our products, have them engraved, and write messages on cards.
0: The trend highlights how deeply the war has become woven into everyday Ukrainian life. But military-themed jewelry is only part of the story. In the town of Gostomel, jeweler Katerina Taitova creates pieces inspired by wartime memes, viral moments, and symbols that Ukrainians instantly recognize.
4: There was all this talk about biological weapons, Bandera geese and all that, and I thought, a Bandera goose, what should it look like? So I made a pendant in the shape of a goose and gave it red boots so it would be positive and funny, but also scary and dangerous, a Bandera goose. It's still selling really well. People still love it. It's just really cool. They even bought it abroad through my Etsy shop.
0: Traditional symbols are also finding renewed significance at a Kyiv jewelry store. Pendants based on the Mutanka doll, a traditional Ukrainian symbol believed to offer protection, have become increasingly popular during the war. Yet, amid the imagery of war, many artists are choosing to focus on peace. In another Kyiv workshop, white ceramic doves and sunflower necklaces are carefully crafted, expressing hopes for a future beyond conflict.
5: We live in the fire, constantly, even in Kyiv. That's the reality. People who live in peace, who have never experienced this, will never truly understand it.
0: From drone propellers and tank tracks to folk symbols and peace doves, Ukraine's jewelry scene has become a reflection of a nation at war, preserving memories, expressing resilience, and holding on to hope for peace. In India, search and rescue operations are underway in Arunachal Pradesh Kei Panyor district after flash floods and landslides triggered by incessant rainfall caused widespread devastation. According to officials, intense torrential rain triggered flash floods in the Pusa area of Kei Panyor district, sweeping through residential colonies and causing extensive damage. Authorities say one woman has died while four people remain missing. 17 people have been injured, including three who are in a critical condition. Local officials say an under-construction retaining wall collapsed due to the heavy downpour, leading to waterlogging in low-lying residential areas. At least 18 residential units were damaged in the incident. Search operations are continuing in the flood-hit district, with SDRF teams and local authorities carrying out intensive rescue efforts to trace the missing and assist affected residents. The Indian Air Force has stepped in to bolster relief operations, deploying helicopters to airlift SDRF personnel, rescue boats and emergency equipment to areas cut off by floodwaters and landslides. The National Disaster Response Force has also been put on standby as authorities mobilize resources to tackle the worsening situation amid continuing rainfall. The Academy of Motion Picture Arts and Sciences has invited 529 members to the Oscar voting body, a new class that brings the group's membership to nearly double of what it was a decade ago. From India, filmmaker Vishal Bharadwaj was one of the stalwarts to be invited by the MPAS. In his filmmaking career, Bharadwaj has won 9 national film awards across various categories, including Best Music Direction, Best Screenplay, and Best Children's Film. Among others who received invites are One Battle After Another nominee Teyana Taylor, Josh O'Connor, Jenna Ortega, Jacob Elordi, and Simu Liu. If all new members accept their invitations, the Film Academy will number 11,319 with 10,338 voting members. In 2016, the Academy numbered closer to 6,000 members. But to diversify its ranks, the Oscars organization has swelled in recent years. In 2015, the Academy was 75% male and 92% white. That year, all 20 acting nominees were white, prompting the Oscars So White hashtag on social media. Following the induction of this year's new members, the Academy will be 64% male and 75% white. One byproduct of the membership expansion has been an increase in international voters. Overseas members now account for 22% of the group. The makeup of the new class is 42% women, 56% from underrepresented communities, and 53% from countries outside the US after several new classes that numbered closer to 1,000. The Academy has in recent years grown at a more modest pace. Last year, 534 voters were added. As it has grown in size, the Academy has also added new categories to its annual awards ceremony. Earlier this year, the first award for casting was handed out. In 2028, the first Oscar for Achievement in Stunt Design will be given. Other new members include Anthony Ramos, Bill Skarsgård, Mia Goth, John Bernthal, and Stephen Fry.

Among the invited filmmakers are Josh and Benny Safdie and Weapons director Zach Cregger. The 99 Academy Award will be held on March 14, 2027, with Conan O'Brien returning as host for the third consecutive year.

0: South Africa have reached the FIFA World Cup knockout stage for the first time in their history. Bafana Bafana defeated South Korea to book their place in the round of 32. South Korea started strongly and created several chances in the opening 30 minutes. South Africa gradually settled into the game, playing with energy and intent, but they struggled to make the most of their opportunities. The breakthrough finally came in the 63rd minute when Tapelo Maseko scored to put South Africa ahead. South Korea pushed for an equalizer in the closing stages but could not find a way through. South Africa are playing at a World Cup for the first time since hosting the tournament in 2010. They were widely written off after a 2-0 defeat to group A winners, Mexico, in the tournament opener. However, they fought to a draw against the Czech Republic before beating South Korea in what was effectively a winner-takes-all clash for second place. South Africa will now face co-host Canada in Los Angeles on June 28th in the round of 32. South Africa had failed to advance from the group stage in their first three World Cup appearances in 1998, 2002 and 2010. The win sparked celebrations among South African fans. Supporters were seen dancing, singing and enjoying themselves after the victory.
1: It means everything.
2: Dare you?
1: Remember, we are a resilient nation. We've gone through many difficulties. But in Mexico is our next home, and we're going to play Mexico in the final.
3: Yes, I think that there will be a surprise now. Africa is strong, not only South Africa, Senegal, Ivory Coast. They are showing a strong character in this World Cup.
0: Beyond's correspondent Kaldin Ongmu has sent us this report from Johannesburg on the reaction of South African fans after the historic achievement. Listen in.
4: South Africans woke up at 3 a.m. to watch Bafana Bafana's crucial clash against South Korea. Despite low expectations from supporters, the national team delivered a spirited performance, securing a historic victory. Scenes of jubilation erupted across the country in the early hours of the morning as fans celebrated South Africa's qualification for the knockout stages of the World Cup for the first time ever. Now that South Africa has qualified, the boys in green and gold are more determined than ever to go further in the World Cup, taking it one match at a time. This is Kaldin Ongmu from Johannesburg, South Africa for We On World is One.
0: That is it in this segment. Before we slip into a short break, just a reminder to our viewers in India, you can watch all 2026 FIFA World Cup matches on Z5. Asian heavyweight Japan and Sweden go head-to-head at the Dallas Stadium. Tune in and catch all the action live.

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Watch We on Wide Angle at these times on WEON, World is One.

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1: It's by blending special stories, stories of the day, breaking alerts and cultural wigglers. 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
3: From the bustling trading floors of Wall Street to the vibrant exchanges of Asian stock markets, We On breaks it down for you to make sense of what's happening. As we reveal the key factors behind events, strategic battles, and the game-changing business decisions that shape the world. We bring you all of this and more on World Business Watch.
4: Where darkness hides behind every corner. Where the truth is stranger than fiction. A show that dives deep into the stories which shock and mystify. The victims, the accused, and the sinister float. Prime Crime is your front row seat to darkness.
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Hello and welcome. You're tuned into Beyond World is One. I'm Kripa and we're getting you the latest developments from across the globe. Let's begin with the headlines. Death toll from Venezuela quakes jumps to 164, nearly 1,000 injured after twin earthquakes rocked Caracas.

The Kremlin says that it valued U.S. President Donald Trump's efforts to mediate in the war in Ukraine and believed the U.S. understood that it could not play that role while supporting one of the opposing sides.

U.S. Secretary of State Marco Rubio meets Bahrain's King Hamad bin Isa Al Khalifa during his visit to the West Asia to discuss the interim deal between the U.S. and Iran with Arab Gulf allies at Al Sakhir Palace in Bahrain.

France experiences its hottest night from Wednesday to Thursday since measurements began in 1947, breaking a record set earlier in the week. Amazon CEO Andy Jassy announces plans to invest $48 billion in India by 2030. Amazon has emerged as one of the largest global AI and cloud infrastructure investors in the country.

0: The top focus at this hour, while the war in Iran may have come to an end for now, fighting continues to rage along the Lebanese front, putting tremendous strain over the fragile Iran-US truce. Lebanese media reports say at least two people were killed in an Israeli strike on a vehicle in southern Lebanon. Militant group Hezbollah has called it another violation of the truce between the two sides. But Israeli military claims it targeted two Hezbollah militants who crossed into the so-called security zone created in southern Lebanon. This attack comes just a day after Lebanese President Joseph Aoun said that he would accept nothing less than the withdrawal of Israeli troops from southern Lebanon. Now, Hezbollah is also demanding Israel to vacate its positions in southern Lebanon, but Israeli Defense Minister Israel Katz has ruled out any withdrawal.
1: We announced that in any case, we are not withdrawing. And as of this moment, and this is a diplomatic achievement, there is no American demand for Israel to withdraw from Lebanon.
0: Separately, Israeli Prime Minister Benjamin Netanyahu has also vowed to maintain Israeli troops in southern Lebanon, saying Israel would remain present in the so-called security zone as long as he is the Prime Minister.
2: There is more work to be done in Gaza, in Lebanon, and against Iran too, but I want to tell you two things. As long as I am Prime Minister, Iran will not have nuclear weapons. And another thing, as long as I am Prime Minister, we will maintain the security zone in southern Lebanon.
0: Now, clashes between Hezbollah and Israel have continued despite a ceasefire between U.S. and Iran. Lebanese and Israeli officials also began a new round of talks in Washington as part of direct negotiations between the two countries, through which Lebanon hopes to reach a plan for Israeli withdrawal. Iran has now accused NATO of being complicit in the U.S.-Israeli war against Iran, and this after NATO Secretary General Mark Rutte highlighted Allied support for the U.S. military operation. Now, Iranian Foreign Ministry spokesperson Ismail Baghaei said Rutte's comments amounted to an admission of NATO's involvement in what Tehran describes as an unlawful war of aggression. In a post on X, Baghaei accused the alliance of active complicity in the conflict and alleged that NATO had violated fundamental principles of international law and the UN Charter. Now, Tehran's criticism, it came after Rutte told Fox News that several NATO allies had made their military bases available to support the U.S. Operation Epic Fury. Remember, Rutte's comments followed criticism from President Donald Trump, who expressed disappointment with allies that had not publicly backed Washington's military campaign against Iran. Meanwhile, the IRGC Navy has issued a fresh warning over shipping movements in the Strait of Hormuz, saying safe passage is only possible through routes approved by the Islamic Republic of Iran. Describing this move as extremely dangerous, IRGC said some authorities had announced a new shipping route through the strait without coordinating with Tehran. The IRGC Navy stressed that the only permitted transit routes are those designated by Iran, and even warned that any vessel operating outside those corridors would be considered in violation. It said all ships must coordinate with the IRGC Navy through Maritime Channel 16 before transiting the strait, even adding that vessels failing to comply would face action. Now, U.S. Secretary of Energy Chris Wright, in a statement on X, said that in the last 24 hours, 72 ships and 20 million barrels of oil have transited through the Strait of Hormuz. Earlier, marine traffic reported 31 verified transits through the strait on Tuesday, including commercial ships and energy carriers. It said that ship owners continue to navigate the choke point using a combination of Iranian, Omani, and international shipping routes. Well, U.S. President Donald Trump has praised his Turkish counterpart, Recep Tayyip Erdogan. Addressing reporters in the Oval Office, Trump said Turkey could have entered the war on Iran's side, given Erdogan's opposition to Israel, but refrained from doing so at his insistence. He also had words of praise for the presidents of China and Russia.
3: He's a great leader, very strong person, great military. And I asked him to stay out, and he did, and so did President Xi, and frankly, so did Putin, if you really look.
0: Now, Trump said he will probably do something that will make Turkey happy. When asked if he would respond to Ankara's desire for F-35 fighter jets and jet engines required for its indigenous combat aircraft.
3: I think so. Look, he's a member of NATO. Some people don't consider him so, but he really is. He's a strong member of NATO. Yeah, I'm going to probably do something that's going to make him very happy.
0: Now, if we look into the relationship between U.S. and Turkey, it has been tested by a long-standing disagreement over Washington's decision to remove Ankara from the F-35 stealth fighter jet program and impose sanctions after it acquired Russian-made S-400 air defense systems, which the United States says poses a security threat. U.S. law does not permit Turkey to operate or possess the S-400 system if it wishes to rejoin the F-35 program. Pressed on what specifically needs to happen for the F-35 sale to go through, Trump passed the question to Vice President J.D. Vance.
4: Well, I know that Pete and the entire team are reviewing this right now because there are certain things that we have to certify that have happened in order to comply with American law. The president has asked us to do that. We're running the traps and confirming that's happened. This is really a congressional thing and ensuring that Turkey has complied with American law so they can get the F-35s. And, of course, we'll announce that when we have that
3: review. Yeah, we're going to work. Look.
0: Now, four sources familiar with the matter told Reuters that the Trump administration is planning to push ahead with the sale, which is worth hundreds of millions of dollars, despite objections from some members of the U.S. Congress, in an important gesture to Ankara ahead of a NATO summit there next month. The summit comes amid tensions within the alliance over burden sharing, defense spending, and U.S. complaints over allies' role in effort to keep the Strait of Hormuz open during U.S.-Iran war.
3: He called me up. He said, please, I have it in Turkey. You got to be there. The United States has to be there. And so I'm going with respect to President Erdogan.
0: Now, United Nations Special Representative Vanessa Frazier said children are not collateral damage in armed conflict. This after an independent UN commission made stunning revelations. A report by the commission noted a major shift. It noted that for the first time, government forces are the main perpetrators of grave violations against children.
5: Let me be clear. Children are not collateral damage. They are not bargaining chips. They are not a byproduct of strategy. They are not expendable. And yet, conflict after conflict, children are treated as if their lives can be sacrificed in the pursuit of military advantage, territorial control, political dominance, financial gain, or outright destruction. This is intolerable.
0: UNICEF.

0: UNICEF Executive Director Catherine Russell also said the report documented over 38,000 verified grave violations against children in 2025, including killings, maiming, recruitment, abductions, sexual violence, and denial of humanitarian aid. The highest levels of verified violations were recorded in the occupied Palestinian territory and Israel, as well as in Congo, Nigeria, Myanmar, and Somalia.
1: Children do not start wars, and they are powerless to stop them. They die, they suffer, and they bear the scars of war for decades. We owe them more than that. We owe them a world where war is left to combatants and children are free to grow and learn and dream in peace. Is that really asking too much?
0: As far as Israel is concerned, the Commission said it found indisputable evidence about the use of torture, inhumane and degrading treatment, including use of sexual and gender-based violence against Palestinian children. The report said that Palestinian children constituted 30% of all those killed in occupied Palestinian territory by Israeli forces. Israel's UN ambassador, Danny Dannon, accused the UN of an anti-Israel obsession and called for an official investigation into what he described as bias and anti-Semitism within the institution.
2: That is why today I am calling on the Office of the Secretary General to launch an official investigation into anti-Israel bias among UN officials and in UN reports. An investigation into how anti-Semitism is normalized in this institution, how hate speech is excused, how false allegations against Israel are amplified by those who are supposed to be impartial. The UN cannot claim to fight anti-Semitism and hate speech while its own officials engage with it, excuse it, and spread it.
0: Australia's world-first ban on social media use for children under the age of 16 is facing new questions after researchers found the landmark law has had little effect on how much time young teenagers spend on social media. New peer-reviewed study published in the British Medical Journal found there is little evidence that Australia's social media restrictions have significantly reduced platform use among teenagers under the age of 16. The research was conducted by Australia-based academics who surveyed more than 400 young social media users shortly before the restrictions took effect in December, and then again 3 months later. The law bans under 16s from using major social media platforms, including Facebook, Instagram, and TikTok, in a move the government said was necessary to protect children from online bullying, harmful content, and what it described as predatory algorithms. The study also found little change in social media use among children aged 12 to 13, a slight decline among those aged 14 to 15, and an increase in usage among participants aged 16 and above. Researchers said many underage users were able to circumvent the restrictions by accessing accounts registered to older individuals, even creating false accounts or using private browsing tools. They concluded that the early months of the law were marked by limited implementation, incomplete compliance, and widespread attempts to avoid restrictions. Australian authorities, however, insist the law is working and argue that responsibility lies with technology companies to enforce the rules more effectively. Tech firms can face fines of up to $49.5 million if they fail to demonstrate meaningful efforts to prevent underage users from accessing their services. Now, earlier this year, the Australian government accused Facebook, TikTok, and YouTube of failing to meet their obligations under the new regulations.

0: Moving on, the second day in Dalian at the World Economic Forum's summer gathering brought an anxious mood about the global economy. The forum's own outlook shows nearly 9 in 10 of its chief economists now expect global growth to weaken further, with almost all predicting inflation climbing. The trigger is the Strait of Hormuz, with shipping and energy flows still disrupted by the West Asia conflict. Panelists were wargaming a scenario where geopolitics and not central banks set the price of oil and food. 84% of forum economists expect higher food prices in China, specifically because of the Iran war. They also acknowledged the figure could actually be lower than equivalent projections about the US, Africa and Europe. China sat at the center of almost every conversation, but not comfortably. At Dalian, Professor Huang Yiping, Dean of the National School of Development at Peking University, addressed critical global trade imbalances. As a prominent economist and member of the People's Bank of China's Monetary Policy Committee, his insights focused heavily on structural reforms. Huang pushed back hard on Washington's overcapacity narrative, arguing that U.S. complaints about Chinese exports hurting manufacturing jobs ignore Washington's own deeper failures in adapting to globalization. He also added that Beijing's current account surplus has narrowed from nearly 10% of GDP in 2007 to roughly 3.7% now, but said far more aggressive steps are needed to lift weak domestic consumption. That's the paradox running through Dalian. China is being asked to consume more and export less, even as its 15th five-year plan doubles down on manufacturing dominance in EVs, batteries and clean tech. Huang said that it's the same machine fueling the resisting autarky debate on whether Western reshoring is fragmenting global finance into rival blocs. Moving on to Europe now, it is reeling under record heat as that has disrupted daily life and raised health risks. While Spain has reported a sharp increase in heat-related deaths, the United Kingdom has recorded its hottest June day on record, with temperatures reaching 36.1 degrees Celsius. This intense heat wave sweeping across large parts of Europe has shattered temperature records, has even been linked to an estimated 212 deaths in Spain between Sunday and Wednesday. These are estimations from a public institute. The estimate is based from figures from the MOMO monitoring system, which compiles daily death statistics in Spain. Meteorologists say the extreme heat is being driven by an Omega block, a weather pattern that traps hot air over a region. At London Climate Action Week, UN Secretary General Antonio Guterres noted that London and many other parts of Europe were enduring their hottest conditions of the year, with even higher temperatures expected. The UK Met Office has also issued a rare red warning for extreme heat, only the second such alert in the agency's history.
1: Years ever recorded. And today, this city and far beyond are experiencing the hottest day of the year with higher temperatures to come. London isn't just calling, it's cooking.
0: Travel disruptions have also occurred across several parts of the United Kingdom. Rail operators imposed speed restrictions on some routes to reduce the risk of track buckling. Track buckling, it is the sudden sideways bending of railway tracks. It happens when extreme heat makes the metal rails expand. Parts of the London Underground network faced delays due to extreme temperatures. Well, blistering heat also affected visitors at some of Europe's most popular tourist destinations. In London, the changing of the guard ceremony at Buckingham Palace was scaled back. Tourists persistently sought shade, water and cooling areas as temperatures soared. Many travellers faced disrupted plans as heat-related restrictions affected attractions and transport.
2: Well, it's the UK, to be fair. It's hard to handle, but we get through it and everything. And It's not too bad. We've done it at the previous heat wave as well. We worked through this heat. I was in the basement. It was a bit cooler, but it was still hot. Now I'm upstairs with the sun beaming through, so I'm absolutely sweating. I'm practically swimming in my own sweat, which is not pleasant.
0: Shifting our focus to Sri Lanka now, where it is stepping up its response to a sharp rise in dengue cases. More than 1,000 people infected in a single day, with daily hospital admissions climbing. Officials have warned that a further surge can overwhelm the health system. Authorities say heavy rains and damage caused by Cyclone Dithwa have created these conditions, the ideal conditions actually, for mosquito breeding. Debris, stagnant water and flooded areas have increased the number of breeding sites, allowing the virus to spread easily. Cases may even continue to rise in the coming weeks.
3: So we are covering all area today to control the adult mosquito with fogging. So we are using our pest control unit and all the MOH level pest control units to Narahempet area, and we are doing the full coverage of the fogging in our area today.
0: Municipal officials are conducting mosquito fogging operations. A nationwide cleanup across the island nation is also being carried out across multiple high-risk areas. Now, officials say strict action will be taken against those who allow mosquito breeding sites to persist. The breakbone fever is also emerging as a growing global health challenge. Experts say climate change, urbanization, and expanding mosquito habitats are helping the disease spread. Researchers are also investigating whether mutations in the virus itself may be contributing to the current outbreak in Sri Lanka.

And now let's get you the latest updates from the world of entertainment. Actor Jacqueline Fernandez has withdrawn her plea from the Supreme Court in the 200 crore money laundering case. The 40-year-old star had challenged the trial court order that framed charges against her and alleged con man Sukesh Chandrasekhar. The Supreme Court has disposed of the plea while allowing Fernandez to seek other legal remedies available under the law. Following a highly successful theatrical run that grossed over $130 million globally, the hit film, the drama, is officially heading to streaming on July 31st. Directed by Christopher Bogley, the intense thriller stars Zendaya and Robert Pattinson as Emma and Charlie. It is driven by standout lead performances and a widely viral marketing campaign. The twist-filled feature has been one of the most talked-about releases of the year. Singer-songwriter Taylor Swift made a surprise appearance at the opening concert of the 2026 Tight End University Summit, which was hosted by her fiancé Travis Kelce alongside fellow NFL stars George Kittle and Greg Olsen. Swift thrilled the crowd when she joined Lainey Wilson on stage for a duet of her hit Love Story. During the unexpected performance, Swift playfully flashed her engagement ring to the audience, and she is expected to tie the knot next month.

Well, that's all in this segment. But before we slip into a short break, a reminder to our viewers in India, you can watch all 2026 FIFA World Cup matches on Z5. World Cup newcomers Curaçao will take on African giants Ivory Coast at the Philadelphia Stadium. Make sure you tune in and catch all the action live. More news waiting on the other side. Stay tuned to Beyond World is One.

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8: Campaigns, elections, alliances, controversies, and power play.

Hello and welcome. I am Ritham Sharma. This is South India, a daily dynamic show that captures the pulse of southern states by blending stories of the day, breaking alerts, and cultural events.

0: Tamil Nadu electricity minister CTR Nirmal Kumar released a white paper on the financial status of the Tamil Nadu electricity board. He stated that the state's power sector is facing severe financial stress, with total outstanding debt reaching nearly 2.5 lakh crore rupees. The document reportedly traces the financial trajectory of the state's power sector over the past 25 years. In light of this situation, the state minister announced that there will be no tariff hike by Tamil Nadu Electricity Board this year. Kumar added, the government is replacing short-term power purchase agreements with long-term contracts, a move expected to save about 215 crore rupees a month. The white paper has been released just days after the Tamil Nadu government published a broader report on the state's finances. But how does Tamil Nadu meet its power needs? The state draws electricity from hydro, thermal and gas-based sources and supplements supply through purchases from the centre, private producers and other states. For more on this, our principal correspondent Siddharth MP has sent us this report from Chennai. Listen in.
1: When Tamil Nadu Chief Minister Vijay assumed office, he had promised of transparency in governance. In line with that, the state government had first released the data or a white paper on the state's financial health. And now in line with that, the state's electricity minister has released the critical financial data on the state's electricity department. The data suggests that there is almost 2.5 lakh crore rupees of debt with regards to the state's power sector. And this is almost 77% or more of the state's public sector units' debt. He also went on to suggest while a lot of money had been spent on infrastructure development, really the infrastructure scale-up had not happened. While there's been considerable expenditure, the proportionate infrastructure scale-up hasn't happened. Another concerning factor is that while there is 140,000 jobs that have to be filled for the power sector, almost 65,000 vacancies are there. So now the priorities are to set right the financial irregularities and issues in the power sector.
0: Now let's take a look at some stories making rounds across South India. Tamil Nadu Chief Minister Vijay inaugurated a fleet of 300 new buses for the Tamil Nadu State Transport Corporation in Chennai. This as part of efforts to upgrade public transport infrastructure and improve commuter services across the state. And the new fleet is aimed at enhancing connectivity and reducing congestion in key urban and rural routes. The Keralam High Court invalidated the oath of 20 BJP councillors and one Congress member for deviations, ruling that oaths must be taken only, quote, in the name of God or by affirmation. The ruling came in response to two petitions. During the oath-taking ceremony held in December last year, the BJP councillors had invoked the names of various Hindu deities and martyrs of their political party. The Congress ward member had taken his oath in the name of the late Chief Minister Umen Chandy. The National Council of Educational Research and Training has issued a clarification on concerns raised over its newly introduced Class 6th Kannad R3 textbook. This as NCERT rejects allegations that the book promotes a particular religious or cultural ideology. The clarification comes days after a section of educationists objected to the textbook. They alleged that it rejected cultural and ideological bias, sidelining regional diversity and promoting vegetarianism.

Superstar Rajinikanth has opened up about the criticism he faces over his public statements. The actor said people question him on whether he speaks out or stays silent. He addressed the issue at the launch event of his upcoming film Dharman in Chennai. The Intharan star said he now feels cautious when he is invited to speak in public, as his words often become a topic of discussion. The 75-year-old actor said he even silence does not stop with the criticism, with people questioning why he chooses not to share his views. He added that when he does speak, critics often question his timing or the reason behind his comments. Reflecting on his long journey in the public eye, Rajinikanth said people's reactions are often shaped by their personal opinions about an individual. He also said even fans may not agree with every decision a person makes. Rajinikanth has faced criticism in recent years over his political views and meetings with leaders, which he has often described as courtesy interactions. On the work front, the actor is set to begin shooting for Dharman and will next be seen in Nensal, Dilip Kumar's Jailer 2. His much-awaited collaboration with Kamal Hassan, also expected to be directed by Nelson, is reportedly planned to go on floors in 2027. That's all we have from South India. Let's take a look at other stories from around the world.

0: Heat wave is transforming daily life across the United Kingdom. In London, residents and tourists alike are searching for ways to stay cool, while retailers are witnessing a surge in demand for cooling equipment. Take a look at how Britain is coping with climate change.
1: The extreme heat has not stopped at France's borders. The United Kingdom is also facing an unusual and strong heat wave. Forecasters have warned that temperatures could climb to around 39 degrees Celsius in parts of the country, threatening to shatter long-standing records for the month of June. If those predictions hold true, they would surpass the previous June record of 35.6 degrees Celsius, first set in 1957 and then again in 1976. The heat wave is expected to affect large parts of southern and central England, as well as sections of Wales, prompting authorities to issue rare extreme heat warnings.
2: I think UK heat is something different to the rest of the world, so 36 degrees is going to be disgusting. I don't know if you remember the 40 degrees a few years ago, and it was like stepping into an oven, so I feel like that might happen again. But it brings everyone outside. Yeah, it's not the end of the world.
1: For a country better known for cloudy skies and mild summers, temperatures approaching 40 degrees Celsius represent an extraordinary event. The United Kingdom's all-time temperature record stands at 40.3 degrees Celsius, set during the historic heatwave of July 2022. Now, meteorologists warn that the latest surge of hot air moving north from mainland Europe would bring the country dangerously close to those levels once again. The arrival of this heat wave also comes just weeks after Britain recorded its hottest day ever for the month of May. Together, these back-to-back extremes are raising fresh questions about how rapidly the country's climate is changing.
3: I've been forecasting for nearly 20 years, and I just feel like, you know, we're just constantly seeing new records broken, particularly with temperatures, but perhaps heavy rainfall events as well across not just the UK, but around the world. And we will be looking, our climate scientists at the Met Office will be studying this event and looking at the details. But it's very likely all the evidence points to these extreme events happening more and more frequently and earlier in the season, just like we're seeing at the
1: As millions prepare for days of scorching temperatures, officials are urging people to stay hydrated, limit outdoor activity during peak heat, and take extra care of the elderly, children, and those with underlying health conditions. Londoners and tourists to the capital sought out shade, hid under umbrellas, and tried to fan themselves cool. Trafalgar Square in the bright sun was almost empty of tourists, although some visitors said they were used to high heat from their home countries.
4: Well, it is hot, but we try to stay in the shades. And it is our second time in
5: London,
4: so we try to avoid the tourist places. We are now in a tourist place, but we try to avoid them a little bit. And we stay in the shades, and we drink a lot of water.
6: Yeah, fortunately they gave the announcement earlier, so I'm trying to have a lot of fluid as I walk around, a lot of water.
1: As Britain continues to grapple with extreme heat, sales of fans have gone up by 50%. The spike in sales is one they see every time temperatures increase.
0: Foreign institutional investors, or FIIs, have pulled over 2.87 lakh crore rupees, or $30.27 billion, out of Indian stocks this year so far. That's already higher than the entire outflow recorded in 2025. In this next report, we decode the record outflows in just 6 months this year. Take a look.
7: Globally, the Indian stock market is lagging. The Nifty 500 is down roughly 7% year-to-date, while the S&P 500 has gained close to 5% in the same window. That is a performance gap of over 10 percentage points. The story so far in 2026 is that India's market structure has matured enough to absorb the shock, but foreign capital has clearly found better value elsewhere. Among the sectors, banking and financial services stocks have taken the biggest hit. They have faced FII outflows for 3 straight months. In March, ₹60,655 crores, ₹30,856 crore in April and ₹23,141 crore in May. Add March's hit alone and nearly half of this year's total foreign selling. The reason? Valuations got rich and global funds started booking profits in India's most owned sector. But the foreign investor exodus has not been a blanket retreat. FIIs have been rotating, moving out of tech and FMCG and into capital goods. That comes after financials were in investor pockets along with energy and infrastructure bets earlier in the year. By May, services, capital goods and metals were the sectors actually attracting fresh foreign money, even as financials, oil and gas, FMCG and auto saw continued selling. What's driving the exit? The rupee has slid from 85 to 95 against the dollar since January 2025, making it a currency story as much as a stock story. Sticky US inflation has kept the Federal Reserve's rate high, making treasury yields look safer than emerging market risk. Layer on West Asia tensions pushing crude oil higher and you have a textbook risk off script. Here's the twist. FII ownership in Indian stocks has dropped to around 16%, the lowest in nearly two decades, and for the first time has fallen below domestic institutional ownership. Indian institutional investors, including mutual funds, SIPs, and insurers, absorbed nearly 90% of the foreign selling, keeping the market from a disorderly crash. Business Bureau, we on World is One.
0: Amazon has announced plans to invest $48 billion in India between 2026 and 2030, reinforcing its long-term commitment to one of its fastest-growing markets. The announcement was made after Amazon CEO Andy Jassy met Prime Minister Narendra Modi in New Delhi on Thursday. As part of the investment, Amazon will allocate an additional $13 billion to expand its artificial intelligence and cloud infrastructure operations across the country by 2030. This raises the company's total planned investment in AI and cloud infrastructure in India to more than $21 billion during the five-year period. The investment will support the expansion of Amazon Web Services data centers in Mumbai and Hyderabad. The enhanced infrastructure will provide startups, businesses, and government agencies with access to advanced cloud computing services, AI tools, custom AI chips, and developer resources, enabling faster innovation and growth. According to Amazon, its cumulative investments in India from 2010 to 2030 will exceed $88 billion. Jassy said the company has witnessed strong growth in its e-commerce, AI and cloud businesses and remains committed to supporting India's development goals. Since entering India, Amazon says it has digitized 12 million small businesses, facilitated more than $20 billion in e-commerce exports, supported 2.8 million jobs and trained over 10 million Indians in cloud-related skills. Looking ahead, the company aims to support 3.8 million jobs and enable $80 billion in cumulative exports, help 15 million small businesses benefit from AI technologies, and provide AI education to 4 million government schools. China is building a new satellite internet network that could challenge Starlink. The project known as SpaceSail is still far smaller than Starlink, but it is rapidly expanding and already moving into international markets. Backed by the Chinese government, the initiative is being positioned as a strategic alternative to Western satellite communication networks. SpaceSail, also known as Qianfan or 1,000 Sails, was launched in 2023 by Shanghai Spacecom Satellite Technology,
8: Yeah, if you look at the MOU, it talks for peace in the region. It talks for no interference in the sovereignty or interest of independent countries, of sovereign countries. Well, that's what proxies are. They're interfering in the sovereignty of a country. When you're giving money, for example, to Hezbollah to act as a rival to the sovereign government of Lebanon, you're interfering in their politics. When you're sponsoring militias in Iraq, you're interfering in Iraq. When you're sponsoring, you know, Hamas or the Houthis or whoever it may be, you're interfering in the sovereignty of these countries. So that it's covered. The MOU contemplates a conversation about these things because it's critical and it's important. So there's no doubt that will be a topic that has to be discussed, because ultimately you're not going to have peace and stability in this region as long as there are non-state actors operating within the boundaries and borders of sovereign countries and being funded by Iran.
9: Thank you. What is your comment on the Iranian-Omani dispute regarding the safe passage in the Strait of Hormuz?
8: Yeah, so we've reached a point now in this where you're hearing, for example, the Iranians will say one thing, but then something else is actually happening. So here's what I would tell everybody. It's now obvious to us, and I think should be obvious to all of you, that the Iranian system is going to continue to produce all sorts of maximalist rhetoric. They're going to have people going on their TV, on their official media, and making all kinds of pronouncements. But what we're interested in is not their press conferences. What we're interested in is whether or not ships are moving. If ships are moving as they should be moving, then that's what we're going to judge and that's what we're going to react to. If, on the other hand, this rhetoric is backed up by actual ships being threatened and ships are not moving, that's a violation of the agreement and we're going to have a problem with it. So what we are watching is we see the continued flow of ships in this particular case. That lane is the one that's being used for this evacuation effort that's being led by the International Maritime Organization, and that must continue. And as long as it continues, they can have all the press conferences they want. If that stops, then we're going to have a problem.
10: Mr. Secretary. From Oman that there would be no fee-or tolling system imposed, including after a specific commitment from Oman that there was zero interest in a tolling or fee system, including after the 60-day negotiation.
8: I don't know if it's been issued yet, but we have a joint statement that's coming from our meeting, and it makes it abundantly clear. And so I would just reiterate the point that I made earlier. And I said this. I don't know if you guys were there in the open portion of it. I said fees and tolls are the same thing to me. Okay, if you're paying someone to go there, I don't care if you call it a fee or a toll or a donation, it's a toll. That's how we're going to define it. That's international waterway. There isn't a nation on earth that supports having to pay money to go through the straits. And think about it this way. If you have, first, it's not even workable. Let's suppose that we went crazy and lost our minds completely and decided to agree to have a tolling or a fee mechanism. How would that work? It's not doable.

0: Because what's the consequence for not paying? Let's say a ship says, well, I'm not going to pay the fee. It's not like a toll on a road. You don't get a ticket in the mail. They get shot at. You shoot at one ship, you sink one ship, no other ship is going to move. So that sort of system is not only unwise, it can't happen, it's not even workable. So you might as well abandon the fantasy now. So I think we've been clear, you can call it a fee, you can call it a toll, call it whatever you want. If you are charging money to use the straits, we won't support it, we won't tolerate it, we won't allow it. And I think there was unanimity in that room on that point.
1: Mr. Secretary, two things. One on Venezuela. Do you have a dollar amount of assistance yet, or is it too early?
0: Well, it's too early. I mean, we don't, right now we know they need, remember, unfortunately, living in South Florida, living through both hurricanes, but other things that have impacted the Caribbean basin, what often happens is you have to wait and see what the needs are. The most immediate need, the one they need right now, is search and rescue. That's the one they need immediately, because you got to get people out of that rubble within 48 hours or they won't survive. And so that's the first thing we're going to respond to. In the process of that response, we'll begin to assess what else they need. It is my guess, you know, based on, you know, what I know about these sorts of things, that they're going to need a place. How do you house all of these people in the short term? So we'll have a better understanding of that. It's not even 12 hours yet.
1: Right.
0: So we don't have a number on it yet, but I know the president's made a full commitment to being supportive of Venezuela.
1: And then secondly, are you aware, has any or are you aware of any of the frozen money that Qatar holds being transferred already to Iran?
0: Well, I'm not aware of that. I don't think anyone in our system has said that. So I don't know if you're responding to some news or anything that's out there. But as of right now, we're not aware of any money, nor have we agreed for any money to be transferred.
1: Okay, so that all that money is still there?
0: As far as that's our understanding. And there's no agreement on that point, so that better be the case.
2: Can you tell us more about the outcomes with the meeting with His Majesty the King today, please?
0: It was very positive. Look, again, we just came, first of all, to this is a long-term relationship. We've been here for decades. This is not a new relationship between our countries. So obviously, as always, just express gratitude for all the support they gave us during this conflict. And the second is just to reiterate the points I made with you, and that is that we obviously are the president, the United States. If we can make a deal with Iran, that's good for everybody. We want to do it. We're going to give it every chance to succeed. But also to make the point that we're not going to do anything or agree to anything that they're not aware of, that our partners in the area are not aware of, that our partners in the area are not aligned with, and that in any way could undermine their security and their stability. So to reassure them of these points, the same points we made in the GCC meeting.
3: Mr. Secretary, in the meeting with the GCC allies, did any of them make any commitments to pay into this $300 billion reconstruction?
0: No, it was not discussed. I mean, the reconstruction cut, that's way down the road, and that's something, you know, that'll be dealt with at the appropriate time in this process. But that was not discussed by anybody.
4: You are drawing your red lines on both Hormuz and also nuclear program. If Iran rejects one of those terms, what would Washington's next move be?
0: Well, look, the president has multiple options at his disposal if Iran goes back on their word or if Iran decides they don't want to make a deal. Let's hope that's not the case. We don't want that to be the case. We're going to give diplomacy every chance to work. We've got a good team working on it. And so if it doesn't work out, the president knows what his options are. But, you know, I'm not going to discuss what those options are with you. But the president has a lot of options at his disposal.
5: Anuman.
6: Iran's leadership. You used to call them religious theocratic lunatics. Do you still believe that language applies to the leadership today?
0: Well, look, it's not that I believe it. It's the fact of the matter. I mean, the Iranian system is led by clerics, radical clerics. That's what it's always been led by, and that's what it continues to be led by.
6: That is it in this segment. Before we slip into a short break, just a reminder to our viewers in India, you can watch all the 2026 FIFA World Cup matches on Z5. Four-time world champions Germany face Ecuador in New York. Tune in and catch all the action live.

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0: Credible, clear, continuous. 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
4: 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World is one.

0: that regard. But we're going to get through it, and I think Venezuela is going to emerge stronger from it, despite the tragedy that it's confronting right now.
1: Mr. Secretary,
2: the MOU did not include a specific number of years during which Iran could not develop nuclear weapons. Should a final agreement have a specific number, and is the U.S. pushing for that?
0: No, that's why would, an MOU would not have that, because the MOU is not a final agreement. An MOU just creates the construct and the outlines for a negotiation. And there's no doubt that as part of that negotiation, very specific terms like years and limits will be discussed, and that includes the mechanisms by which it's verified and enforced.
3: But is there a number of years? Just here this morning, there is negotiation will take place between GCC and Iran and Iraq regarding hormones. Do you support this kind?
0: What's this now? I'm sorry.
3: We just heard this morning there is negotiation will take place between GCC and Iran and Iraq regarding hormones. Do you support?
0: I'm not aware of that. I'm not seeing that report. That wasn't discussed with me today. So, but I've not seen that report, so I can't comment on it.
4: Is the GCC working on some direct agreement with Iran in order to ease tensions?
0: Well, I can't speak for the communications there. I mean, these countries on a bilateral level, I imagine, have always had communication. And for example, Qatar has been a key mediator in this regard. But as far as our MOU process that we're going to be involved in, what we discussed today is that there will be a, I hate using this term mechanism because it's now been used for everything, but there will be a system set up where every step of the way, as developments occur in both the technical and political talks surrounding the MOU, they will be included. We're going to make sure they're up to date on everything that's being discussed, on everything that's being considered, and we can get their points of view and their interests aligned with ours in that regard.
5: So many of you coming here, you're Italian.
6: Suffered the missile strikes during the recent. Yes, but there was no mention for that in the U.S.-Iran memorandum of understanding. What would you comment on?
0: Well, look, I think there's a misunderstanding. A memorandum of understanding is not supposed to be like an all-encompassing document. It basically just creates the outlines for a negotiation process. And that's what the MOU did. I mean, it had some specific things about immediately reopening the straits and so forth. But what it ultimately does is create the outlines for a process of negotiation. Within that process, I imagine there'll be many things discussed. And on the specifics about the GCC, one of the things that was mentioned today, which is of great interest to them, is they want some sort of funding for reconstruction. They suffer damages. They want to be compensated for those damages. So I would imagine that as part of the MOU process and as part of their engagement with us in that process, that items such as that are going to come up. Okay.
7: Your Italian counterpart canceled an engagement prior to your coming here because of the spike in tensions between President Trump and Prime Minister Meloni. Have you addressed that tension? Have you spoken to your counterpart?
0: I spoke to him last Friday when he made it. Was it Friday or Saturday, whatever day they decided not to come. We have a number of agreements on critical minerals and other things that we are lined up, and those will be signed in due course. And, you know, we'll get through it. I talked to him. I have, you know, a good relationship with him. He called me, told me he wasn't going to come to Miami. I was headed here anyway, so it worked out fine, I guess. I mean, it was unfortunate that an event like that got interrupted. I thought they should have still come. But that said, we had some agreements ready to sign. We're still going to get them signed soon. We'll just find a place to do it.
8: Can you talk about this kind of page and read?

0: rebuild trust between two allies.
1: Yeah, our relations with Italy continue unimpeded at the, you know, at every level, military level, other levels. Obviously, the president's very upset. You know, he feels like not just Italy, but other countries in a time in which we were confronting a threat, not just to us, but more particularly to Europe. Many European countries did not step up and do enough. They weren't there. Italy, unfortunately, among that. But, you know, we'll work through that. But his points of view on this have been very clear. Should not be surprising to anybody. He's been repeatedly, he said it again yesterday. He has, and I'm sure those points will come up again during the NATO summit in a couple weeks.
2: Last week,
3: Vice President Vance said in the Situation Room that sometimes President Trump is frustration because every time...
1: Not in the Situation Room. You're
3: talking the briefing room.
1: Briefing room.
3: Yeah.
1: What are you doing in the Situation Room?
3: The briefing room.
1: Okay.
3: He said that President Trump was sometimes frustrated because every time a deal between Israel and Lebanon was close, Israel would launch some sort of bomb that would kill a number of civilians in Beirut, and it didn't seem to be productive. A lot of Republicans thought that those comments were inappropriate. In Congress. What do you think of those comments?
1: One of the things that was happening, we actually have been able to do this. Last Friday, we restarted this monitoring mechanism that had gone dormant for a while. And what it does is CENTCOM is now sitting not just with the Israeli military command, but the Lebanese command. And anytime an incident happens, we're not taking anybody else's word for it. We can see the incident, and we can quantify what actually happened. So as an example, yesterday, two individuals in some sort of vehicle, armed, clearly Lebanese Hezbollah fighters, approached an Israeli checkpoint and the Israelis actioned that item. A week ago, if that had happened, you would just have a news report that two people in Lebanon had been killed by the Israelis. Now, we have fidelity that we actually know, not because they told us, but because we saw it. And we saw the footage that these were two armed individuals that were not a part of the Lebanese armed forces who approached the checkpoint and as a result posed a threat. So that's a big difference from what we were getting just a week ago. Beyond that, I would say that today is we're a few hours ahead here, but today will be the third day of 3 days of talks between the Lebanese authorities and the Israeli authorities. I think we had a very good day yesterday. I think we are very close in our hopes of getting a commitment of intent between the two countries that I think begin to outline a promising future. It'll be a process. It'll take some time. It'll take a lot of work. But I can tell you that for the first time in 30 years, the sovereign government of Lebanon is speaking to the government of Israel directly. That's who we're going to be negotiating with. That's who we're going to be working with, not Hezbollah. Hezbollah is not the government of Lebanon. Lebanon has a government. It has democratically elected leaders. They have the sovereign right to speak and defend the interests of the Lebanese people. And what we want for Lebanon is a peaceful future. That's what everyone wants here. And frankly, I think we're going to have a very positive commitment of interest, whether it's of intent, whether it's today or in the days to come. We're working very hard at that. Hopefully today will be a day that can build on some of the things we were able to make progress on yesterday.
3: Did you agree with the Vice President's sentiment?
1: No, I already told you the process that we're doing right now, and that is we're going to know what's actually happening, and we're going to be able to make an honest assessment as to what's happening and what isn't happening. Unfortunately, over the last few weeks, there's just been the fog of not knowing exactly who struck what and where and why. I think that's now been confronted and solved, and so I think that's going to give us a lot of fidelity about this process.
4: Let's just put a fine point on this question. How wide is the divide between you and the Vice President?
1: On what issue?
4: On any issue.
1: This administration, let me tell you something. Everyone here is aligned behind the President of the United States, every single one of us. The President of the United States makes the foreign policy of our country. And our job, we obviously give advice, we give counsel, we give opinions. But when the President of the United States is the one who is elected by the people of our country to conduct our foreign policy, the President makes these decisions, and all of us on his team, every single one of us works in lockstep very closely with one another to execute on the President's foreign policy. Everything we do is because the President's made a decision that it's going to be done. And one of the things I'm very proud of, I can't speak for every element of our government because I'm not involved in other aspects of our government, but one of the things that I'm the proudest of is that when it comes to foreign policy and national security, we have no drama, we have no games. We have a group of people that work very well together and closely to execute on the President's directives, which is why I think we've had good outcomes and good achievements, and we're going to continue to have good outcomes and good achievements. Everyone has an important role to play, and everyone is playing that role and doing it in a collaborative process. Okay. And I think that serves the President well, and I think that serves the country well.
4: Of course, two of them are you.
5: On the discussion with Iran, sir, as the country's top diplomat, do you not want more of a direct role in these talks, which have been, until now, really led by the Vice President and...
1: I think that's just a silly analysis. So the Vice President is the second-ranking person in our government. It just shows you how seriously we take that endeavor. And we have a team of people that do work. I mean, I'm here today because they were overseas last week. We all have a role to play in this.

0: regard. So, I mean, I'm here. I've been here for 3 days. This is a key component of that. So, but that, I think that's a really silly question. The Vice President of the United States, other than the President, is the second most powerful person in our government. The fact that he's directly involved in this tells you the importance that our administration has given to this topic. So I think it's a very positive thing that he's involved in it.
1: Mr. Secretary, you know that all the threats coming from Iran regard Hormuz, its effect. Martin traffic. How we can end this? Even if they didn't close it, but still affect navigation there.
0: Well, it affects it because they've been blowing up ships and they put mines. That has to be dealt with directly. A lot of ships are moving now, but those we need to get back to what the straits looked like before this conflict because it's an international waterway, and that's what it's going to be, one way or the other.
2: Mr. Secretary, what are your concerns that oil sanctions relief for Iran could lead Tehran to use that funds to rebuild its army, to fund proxy groups, and what leverage does the U.S. have, if any, to stop that?
0: If Iran uses funds to fund proxies and missiles and all of that, then the deal's not going to work, right? We know that, but let's hope that's not the case. Right now, the only thing they have is a very short-term waiver for 60 days. And to give an opportunity for these negotiations to see where they can lead. I said it, and I'll say it again. If Iran is interested in making a good deal and a real deal, the United States was open to doing it. If they're not, then the president will know that, and he'll have options available to him.
3: Yes, they will learn that a NATO chief said in Washington that actually some allies did indeed help the U.S., like Italy and others, did open up their bases to American jets. Iran today responded, and they called NATO complicit. They are asking for, they're saying they should, they are accountable for, you know, this U.S.-Iran war.
0: Who responded, sir?
3: Iran. Okay. So do you have any reaction to, first of all, the fact
0: Look,
3: that...
0: We've always made the point that Iran poses an even graver threat to Europe than it does to the United States. Iran already possesses missiles that can reach parts of Europe, which is part of the president's frustration. Everyone likes to go around saying Iran can never have a nuclear weapon, Iran can never have a nuclear weapons capability. But the only one who was willing to do something about it was the president. And when he did something about it, he found allies that gave us a hard time about using our bases. And so, again, if you speak about the NATO alliance, one of the reasons why I've been a strong supporter of our presence in NATO is because it allows us these basing rights that allow us to project power and protect our interests. But if you're not going to be allowed the use of those bases by these countries, then it puts into question the entire alliance. And as far as the president's concerned, he thinks, you know, and he's rightfully thinks, that Iran poses as grave, if not more, a great threat to parts of Europe than it does to the continental United States. And when he actually stepped forward and actually tried to do something about it, he didn't ask these countries to send their military to join us. We didn't need their help. But he asked if we could use the bases, and some of them said no or gave us a hard time, which I think is what not only what he's annoyed about and upset about, but I think, frankly, it creates a real cloud over the NATO alliance that I hope can be fixed. We'll see. All right, I got to run. Let's go.
4: On Iraq, I'm just curious how concerned you are about Iran being able to consolidate control over a lot of its proxy militias in Iraq. And even as these talks are ongoing, what type of threat, future threat, that poses to some of its
0: neighbors?
4: Well,
0: again, that's an example of Iranian interference in the sovereign affairs of another country in Iraq. That said, they have a new prime minister. He's forming a government. We have good signals coming from him. He'll be visiting Washington soon to meet with the president. And our hope is that, you know, we will continue to stand on behalf of the sovereignty, respect for the sovereignty of the people of Iraq, and not interference from Iran. So that'll be a topic of conversation. We've engaged the new prime minister. He's spoken to the president on the phone already once. We're watching so far, there's been good signals and some good actions that he's taken in the formation of his government. But obviously some challenges remain. But it's something we're going to watch very closely. And all right, last one, guys, because we got to get ready to go.
5: Just on the GCC states wanting compensation for the damage, how would that maybe look like? Could it come from the unfrozen funds?
0: Well, I don't know. I mean, I'm not going to speculate right now as to how that will actually be worked out. I just pointed out to you that is one of the things they raised in our meeting today. Mm-hmm. It's one of the things they're interested in, and one of the things that I think we're going to have to address at some point. But we haven't really worked through any of the particulars of that yet. Okay.
3: Say about Russia before you go.
0: About who?
3: Russia is accusing the U.S. of failing to deliver on "quote unquote" agreements that understanding that we had in Alaska.
0: Yeah. Keep his, there was no agreement in Alaska. There was a proposal in Alaska, but there was no agreement in Alaska. If there had been an agreement, we would have had an end of the war. So, as I said, the president is prepared, as the United States remains prepared, to play whatever constructive role we can to bring about, you know, an enduring end to this war in Ukraine. and which has been bloody, you know, 25, 20,000 soldiers killed every month, 5,000 a week, most of them Russian. So it's been debilitating for Europe, but especially for Ukraine and for Russia increasingly. So if we are prepared to step forward and play a constructive role, if there's one for us to play in bringing the parties together and bringing that war to an end. That's what the president's tried to do now for a year and a half. But there was no agreement in Alaska. There was a proposal made in Alaska, but it was never an agreement.
6: Was it by Russia or by the U.S.?
0: No, it was. I mean, it's the same thing you've seen publicly reported, right? I mean, Russia wants to the entirety of Donetsk to be turned over to them, among some other things that they raised.
7: Marco Rubio, the American Secretary of State, wrapping up his visit in the Gulf, speaking with the media in Manama in Bahrain, where he spoke, touched upon a whole host of different issues, where he has said that the United States, according to him, has not agreed for a money transfer to Iran. And the memorandum of understanding, he also pointed out, is not a deal. It is more a framework on basis of which future negotiations, of course, will be held. It'll be interesting to see as to how things unfold from here on. But this is Marco Rubio presenting up as to what he thinks has been discussed and understood in this memorandum of understanding.

0: The American President Donald Trump has in fact praised his Turkish counterpart Recep Tayyip Erdogan. Addressing reporters in the Oval Office, Trump said that Turkey could have entered the war on Iran's side, given Erdogan's opposition to Israel, but then refrained from doing so at his insistence. He also had some words of praise for the presidents of China and Russia as well. Listen in.
1: Erdogan's a great leader, very strong person, great military, and I asked him to stay out, and he did, and so did President Xi, and frankly, so did Putin, if you really look.
0: Trump said that he'll probably do something that'll make Turkey happy when asked if he'd respond to Ankara's desire for the F-35 fighter jets and jet engines that are required for its indigenous combat aircraft.
1: I think so. Look, he's a member of NATO. Some people don't consider himself, but he really is. He's a strong member of NATO. Yeah, I'm going to probably do something that's going to make him very happy.
0: The U.S.-Turkey relationship has been tested by a long-standing disagreement over Washington's decision to remove Ankara from the F-35 stealth fighter jet program and to impose sanctions after it decided to acquire the Russian-made S-400 air defense systems, which the United States has said poses a security threat. U.S. law does not permit Turkey to operate or to possess the S-400 systems if it wishes to rejoin the F-35 program. The president, what specifically needs to happen for the F-35 sale to go through? Trump passed the question to Vice President J.D. Vance.
2: I know that Pete and the entire team are reviewing this right now because there are certain things that we have to certify that have happened in order to comply with American law. The president has asked us to do that. We're running the traps and confirming that's happened. This is really a congressional thing and ensuring that Turkey has complied with American law so they can get the F-35s. And, of course, we'll announce that when
0: Four sources familiar with the matter have told Reuters that the Trump administration is planning to push ahead with the sale, which is worth hundreds of millions of dollars despite objections from some members of the U.S. Congress in an important gesture to Ankara ahead of a NATO summit that is slated to happen there next month. The summit comes amidst tensions with the alliance over burden sharing, defense spending, and the U.S. complains about allies' role in an effort to keep the Strait of Hormuz open during the U.S.-Iran war.
1: He called me up. He said, please, I have it in Turkey. You got to be there. The United States has to be there. And so I'm going out of respect to President Erdogan.
0: Venezuela has declared a state of emergency after two earthquakes of magnitude 7.2 and 7.5 struck the same area, triggering at least 20 aftershocks. Now, according to the acting president, Delcy Rodriguez, at least about 164 people have been killed and nearly 1,000 others have been injured in the twin quakes. Residents in neighboring Colombia also reported feeling some strong tremors, and according to the U.S. Geological Survey, the first quake was reported with an epicenter that was said to be about 21 kilometers west of the coastal town of Morón. Within a minute, another 7.5 magnitude quake struck about 45 kilometers away. The country then reported at least 20 major aftershocks. The twin earthquakes have triggered panic in the capital, Caracas, with people rushing onto the streets. Several buildings suffered damages and also developed many serious visible cracks.
3: Marico, mi mamá, weón. Mi mamá. Marico María, ya va. Por aquí, ven, ven, ven.
0: The dramatic footage shared online shows the moment that a house collapsed, sending residents scrambling to take cover in El Yuanquito on the outskirts of Caracas.
3: Marico! Mi mamá, weón.
4: It was just a matter of seconds. I don't even know how long it lasted. Stuff from the stores fell down and everything. And well, thanking God, ma'am, truly yes. Several things from some businesses fell down.
0: Now, many Venezuelans were at home when the quake hit, celebrating a public holiday commemorating an 1821 military victory which secured Venezuela's independence from Spain. Residents in Caracas reported losing power and internet service right after the quake.
5: That thing was moving all over the place. We just bolted. Everything in the house got smashed. It's all a total mess now.
0: An eyewitness video showed parts of Simón Bolívar International Airport collapsing due to the earthquake.
6: Acabado totalmente. Observen después el terremoto. Observen cómo quedó todo. Señores, grave la situación que estamos viendo. Cómo está el techo. Todo quedó destrozado. Mira este desastre. Este es Maiquetía. En las ascensoras, ¿dónde están?
0: The airport has now been shut. Meanwhile, the American President Donald Trump has assured Venezuela of help. In a post on Truth Social, Trump wrote that the United States is ready and willing and able to help and that he's instructed all U.S. agencies to respond quickly. The Indian Prime Minister Narendra Modi has also assured Venezuela of all possible assistance from India. The twin earthquakes mark what the geologists are terming as a doublet. In a doublet earthquake, a pair of comparable magnitude earthquakes occur one after another within a short interval of time, leading to severe damage and also complicating the relief and rescue operations. A heat wave has gripped countries across Europe, breaking records and also triggering health warnings. But what is driving these very extreme temperatures? Our next report takes a closer look at the weather pattern behind Europe's scorching summer. We'll leave you with this report. Thanks for watching.
7: The heat wave has also tightened its grip on Italy, where authorities have been forced to issue their highest level heat warnings across the nation. Red alerts have been activated across cities. Officials have warned that the heat poses a threat not only to vulnerable groups, but to the general population as well. In the heart of Rome, tourists and pilgrims have sought refuge under umbrellas and parasols, trying to escape the blazing sun. The Italian Health Ministry has advised people to stay indoors during the hottest hours of the day, drink plenty of fluids, and limit physical activity to reduce the risk of heat exhaustion and heat stroke. Weather analysts say a powerful weather pattern known as an Omega block is helping sustain the intense heat wave sweeping across Europe. The phenomenon is responsible for trapping hot air over large parts of the continent, prolonging extreme temperatures and worsening drought conditions. The activity is driven by stagnant high-pressure systems called heat domes that trap hot air from North Africa.
8: This is actually a fairly typical atmospheric pattern. It's such a typical pattern, actually, of heat waves in Europe that it has a name. It's called an Omega block. So it makes the shape of a Greek letter Omega, capital Omega. And that means that there's a kind of a bulge in the pressure field with this sort of hot air sitting underneath it and cooler air on either side. And it means that it's drawing warm air up from North Africa, from the Sahara. And that's why we have this really intense heat. And it's very slow moving, and it means there's kind of no wind, no breeze for respite, and it just kind of sits there and produces heat underneath, or brings the hot air underneath it.
7: Scientists say human-driven climate change is amplifying such extremes, with weather events like heat waves, droughts, and floods becoming more intense and frequent. The World Health Organization has urged leaders to prioritize climate action amid the heatwave conditions in Europe. The World Health Organization Director General Tedros Adhanom Ghebreyesus wrote in a post on X, and I quote, "The data are clear. Temperatures across Europe are rising at roughly twice the global average rate, increasing the likelihood and severity of extreme heat in the future." Though this heat wave has left a few corners of Europe untouched, the reality is in front of everyone. Extreme heat is the leading weather-related cause of mortality globally, triggering acute physiological stress that exacerbates chronic illnesses. According to the World Economic Forum, heat waves claim around 500,000 more deaths, more than floods, hurricanes, earthquakes, and wildfires combined. Dubbed a silent killer, coordinated global and local initiatives are needed to tackle this emergency before it's too late.

0: in-depth coverage of global issues broken down into facts, figures, and simple words. Backed with analysis from field experts who truly matter, because we believe in decoding the real picture for you. Week after week, creating the maximum impact. Watch We on Wide Angle at these times on WEON, World is One.
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2: The Earth is sending distress signals. 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
0: Where darkness hides behind every corner. Where the truth is stranger than fiction. A show that dives deep into the stories which shock and mystify the victims, the accused, and the sinister plot. Crime, crime.

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1: 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This is Race to Power. 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
2: 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Beyond World is one. From the bustling trading floors of Wall Street to the vibrant exchanges of Asian stock markets, WeOn breaks it down for you to make sense of what's happening. As we reveal the key factors behind events, strategic battles, and the game-changing business decisions that shape the world. We bring you all of this and more on World Business Watch.
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Hello and welcome. I am Ritham Sharma. You're watching Beyond World is One, and this is Business Insights, your window to the fast-moving world of business. Let's start the bulletin with the latest market moves. Indian stocks pair most of their intraday gains but still manage to close in the green. The Sensex closes above 77,000 points. The Nifty closes above 24,000. Micron's earnings overnight propelled chip stocks across Asia. Japan's Nikkei 2025 jumps over 4%. South Korea's Kospi jumps over 5%. Crude oil slides over 1% as top brokerages see supply risks easing. Brent trades around $72 per barrel. US benchmark crude trades below 70. Gold slides below the psychological level of $4,000 per ounce. The yellow metal now trades at a seven-month low. Silver slides below $60 per ounce. Palladium bucks the trend, rises over 1%. Cryptos rebound sharply after a sell-off that sent Bitcoin below $60,000 briefly. The OG token now trades around $61,000. Ether rises 3% to trade above $1,600 per token. Washington has switched the tap back on Iran. The U.S. Treasury's General License X, issued June 22, waived sanctions on Iranian crude and petroleum sales through August 21. That is the broadest rollback since the 1979 revolution. But for Iran, even as the money is unlocked, it is not moving yet. On paper,

0: What's that? A senior U.S. official told Axios the deal is based on pay for performance. The official said that no funds move without Iran first delivering on nuclear inspections and the 60-day framework. That gap between announcement and access is the real story. Banking is the other main choke point. Iranian banks were severed from SWIFT in 2012 and again in 2018. Reconnecting them needs sign-off from Belgian regulated SWIFT, EU sanctions law, and individual correspondent banks running their own compliance checks, a process that took over a year even under the 2016 nuclear deal. Insurance is worse. Western P&I clubs won't cover Iranian cargo without legal certainty. The License X waiver survives past August. Tehran's workaround, a new state insurer for the Strait of Hormuz, is itself under fresh treasury sanctions, leaving shippers what one maritime lawyer calls purgatory. Oil money follows the same bottleneck. Dollar clearing is authorized, but routing payments into Iran's central bank still needs correspondent banks willing to take the legal risk. China, buying 90% of Iran's exports, is moving the fastest. Iranian crude shipments to China hit a two-month high last week. Everyone else is waiting for lawyers, not politics, to catch up. Foreign institutional investors, or FIIs, have pulled over 2.87 lakh crore rupees, or $30.27 billion, out of Indian stocks this year so far. That's already higher than the entire outflow recorded in 2025. In this next report, we decode the record outflows in just 6 months this year. Take a look.
1: Globally, the Indian stock market is lagging. The Nifty 500 is down roughly 7% year-to-date, while the S&P 500 has gained close to 5% in the same window. That is a performance gap of over 10 percentage points. The story so far in 2026 is that India's market structure has matured enough to absorb the shock, but foreign capital has clearly found better value elsewhere. Among the sectors, banking and financial services stocks have taken the biggest hit. They have faced FII outflows for three straight months. In March, ₹60,655 crores, ₹30,856 crores in April, and ₹23,141 crores in May. At March's hit alone, and nearly half of this year's total foreign selling. The reason? Valuations got rich, and global funds started booking profits in India's most owned sector. But the foreign investory exodus has not been a blanket retreat. FIIs have been rotating, moving out of tech and FMCG and into capital goods. That comes after financials were in investor pockets, along with energy and infrastructure bets earlier in the year. By May, services, capital goods and metals were the sectors actually attracting fresh foreign money, even as financials, oil and gas, FMCG and auto saw continued selling. What's driving the exit? The rupee has slid from 85 to 95 against the dollar since January 2025, making it a currency story as much as a stock story. Sticky US inflation has kept the Federal Reserve's rate high, making Treasury yields look safer than emerging market risk. Layer on West Asia tensions pushing crude oil higher, and you have a textbook risk off script. Here's the twist. FII ownership in Indian stocks has dropped to around 16%, the lowest in nearly two decades, and for the first time has fallen below domestic institutional ownership. Indian institutional investors, including mutual funds, SIPs, and insurers, absorbed nearly 90% of the foreign selling, keeping the market from a disorderly crash. Business Bureau, WION, World is One.
0: At Summer Davos in Dalian, the conversation on global health access circled back to one country, India. Not for cheap generic drugs this time, but for what comes next. India's next pharma pivot from volume to value, the numbers explain why. India already supplies roughly 20% of global generic medicines by volume, and Telangana alone produces

0: produces 40% of India's pharma output and a third of the world's vaccines. But the post-COVID world wants more than scale. It wants resilience and reach. That shift was visible at Dalian's Faster Drug, Better Access panel, where industry leaders debated AI-driven drug development and data infrastructure as the new bottleneck, not manufacturing capacity. Vyond's correspondent Dharamjot Kaur spoke to Andy Moss, head of health transformation on systems at WEF in Dalian, China.
1: You did mention being more proactive and not reactive when it comes to pandemics and other such situations. Has the WEF seen a change in its approach, especially after the COVID-19 pandemic? And if so, what would be that one outlier that stands out for you in terms of what we should be doing differently ever since?
2: I think there is a change in approach. I mean, I think many countries and citizens alike, you know, felt the inequity of access during that period. And so at the forum, we've worked with our partners initially on the Regional Vaccine Manufacturing Collaborative Initiative, which was really looking at how do we in key geographies consolidate, bring regions together to potentially procure access to medicine or to create more local and more sovereign manufacturing capacity.
0: The subtext to the narrative is the shrinking of global health funding. Development financing dropped from $50 billion to roughly $40 billion, even as defense spending rises near 10% annually. That squeeze puts pressure on countries like India to deliver equitable access without relying on Western aid pipelines. India's pitch of biosimilars, mRNA capacity under its new biopharma Shakti push, and digital health platforms like ABDM signal a policy bet. The country wants to position as an innovation partner, not just as a supplier. Whether global capital follows is the real test ahead. Moss, head of health transformation systems, WEF, speaking to Vyond's Dharamjot Kaur on the sidelines of Dalian, had this to say.
2: Well, I think that, as you mentioned, as the pharmacy of the world, India has proven its ability to put in place, you know, not just a manufacturing base, but an understanding of the research and development of the pipeline needed to be able to sustain that manufacturing base. I think the opportunity now, we've seen a lot of Indian strategies in terms of laying the foundation for significant advancements in health and leveraging not just data through many of the programs to create, you know, a unified health record, but also to put in digital public infrastructure. And so a lot of those architectural plans are now coming to a point of maturity.
0: Markets are bleeding red after hitting all-time highs. While JP Morgan holds steady, Apple, Google, Nvidia, and Amazon are sinking fast. Tesla, Gold, and Meta have deepened their losses. Bitcoin and MicroStrategy have collapsed. Meme coins are nearly wiped out amid a brutal and broad-based sell-off. Take a look.

The UK government has confirmed a 22% tax on interest earned from cash sitting inside stocks and shares individual saving accounts. The rule kicks in from April 6th next year, and it changes a 27-year-old promise that ISA money grows completely tax-free. From next April, the cash ISA allowance for under-65s drops from £20,000 to £12,000. That is from about $26,300 to around $15,900. The tax plan is Rachel Reeves' move from the autumn 2025 budget, designed to push savers out of cash and into stock markets. But savers found a workaround, parking cash inside a stocks and shares ISA instead, where it earned the same tax-free interest. His Majesty's Revenue and Customs, or HMRC, has shut that

0: store now. That is done in three ways. First, cash held inside stocks and shares ISA gets taxed at 22% on its interest. Second, one can no longer transfer money from a stocks and shares ISA into a cash ISA. Third one, cannot hold an entire non-cash ISA in cash-like funds anymore. What does that mean? Suppose 40,000 pounds in cash inside a stocks and shares ISA, earnings 4.5% makes 1,800 pounds a year. From April 2027, 396 pounds of that goes towards tax. Savers keep the remaining 1,404 pounds. Who is exempt? Over 65s keep their full 20,000 pounds cash ISA allowance with no transfer restrictions or cash penalty. Everyone else gets squeezed towards equities whether they are ready or not. Industry response has been sharp. Financial bodies warn that these risks make stocks and shares ISAs less attractive. Building societies call it a move away from a simple system towards one that feels unfair to ordinary savers. The government's bet is to force capital into markets to boost the UK investment culture. The risk is nervous savers don't switch to stocks and they just stop saving in ISAs altogether. Ukraine's war with Russia is reshaping more than the battlefield. 4 years into the conflict, jewelry makers are creating pieces inspired by drones, tanks, military symbols, and hopes for peace. The designs have become popular among soldiers, veterans, and civilians looking for symbols of resilience and identity. A blowtorch sparks to life as a jeweler puts the finishing touches on a necklace shaped like a drone. Across Ukraine, the realities of war are being transformed into wearable art. From drone propellers to tank tracks to national symbols and peace doves, jewelry designers are reflecting a society changed by years of conflict. The demand is coming not only from individuals, but from military units themselves. Jewelers say entire brigades now place bulk orders, buying matching pendants for soldiers as symbols of belonging, remembrance, and service.
1: There are brigades, entire large brigades, that place corporate orders with us. In other words, they order pendants for the whole unit. Pendants are our best-selling products. Sometimes they want to honor a fellow soldier. In those cases, they also buy our products, have them engraved, and write messages on cards.
0: The trend highlights how deeply the war has become woven into everyday Ukrainian life. But military-themed jewelry is only part of the story. In the town of Gostomel, jeweler Katrina Titova creates pieces inspired by wartime memes, viral moments, and symbols that Ukrainians instantly recognize.
2: There was all this talk about biological weapons, Bandera geese and all that, and I thought, a Bandera goose, what should it look like? So I made a pendant in the shape of a goose and gave it red boots so it would be positive and funny, but also scary and dangerous, a Bandera goose. It's still selling really well. People still love it. It's just really cool. They even bought it abroad through my Etsy shop.
0: Traditional symbols are also finding renewed significance at a Kyiv jewelry store. Pendants based on the Mutenka doll, a traditional Ukrainian symbol believed to offer protection, have become increasingly popular during the war. Yet, amid the imagery of war, many artists are choosing to focus on peace. In another Kyiv workshop, white ceramic doves and sunflower necklaces are carefully crafted, expressing hopes for a future beyond conflict.
3: We live in the fire. Constantly, even in Kyiv. That's the reality. People who live in peace, who have never experienced this, will never truly understand it.
0: From drone propellers and tank tracks to folk symbols and peace doves, Ukraine's jewelry scene has become a reflection of a nation at war, preserving memories, expressing resilience, and holding on to hope for peace. India's market regulator dropped a proposal that's got the stock-broking industry on edge. SEBI's consultation paper released this week suggests opening up direct market access

or DMA to every category of investor, including retail. Right now, DMA is only an institutional privilege that lets big players send orders straight into exchange systems, skipping the broker's dealing desk. SEBI says technology has matured enough to extend that same speed to ordinary investors. Here's the market signal that matters. On NSE's cash segment, DMA's share of trading jumped 91 basis points in May to 4.7%, a nine-month high. Mobile trading hit a five-year high at 22.9%. The regulator is reading the data and moving with it. However, SEBI's paper doesn't remove brokers from the chain. Orders under DMA still flow through a broker's infrastructure and risk management system. What disappears is manual dealer intervention, not the broker itself. Exchanges aren't being authorized to onboard retail clients directly. Discount brokers themselves have pointed this out before. The matching engine at NSE or BSE isn't built for client-facing business, and SEBI hasn't proposed changing that. So what's really at stake? Speed and cost. If direct market access scales down to retail, brokers lose a layer of control they currently monetize. And the threat is margin compression. Expect the broking lobby to push back on the implementation details such as risk thresholds, fat finger liability, and who absorbs losses from glitches. SEBI is modernizing market plumbing for exchanges to gain volume. So brokers must adapt their business model. Public comments for the regulator's proposal closes on July 13th. This is Indian markets recalibrating around speed and not eliminating the middleman just yet. Amazon has announced plans to invest $48 billion in India between 2026 and 2030, reinforcing its long-term commitment to one of its fastest growing markets. The announcement was made after Amazon CEO Andy Jassy met Prime Minister Narendra Modi in New Delhi on Thursday. As part of the investment, Amazon will allocate an additional $13 billion to expand its artificial intelligence and cloud infrastructure operations across the country by 2030. This raises the company's total planned investment in AI and cloud infrastructure in India to more than $21 billion during the five-year period. The investment will support the expansion of Amazon Web Services data centers in Mumbai and Hyderabad. The enhanced infrastructure will provide startups, businesses, and government agencies with access to advanced cloud computing services, AI tools, custom AI chips, and developer resources, enabling faster innovation and growth. According to Amazon, its cumulative investments in India from 2010 to 2030 will exceed $88 billion. Jassy said the company has witnessed strong growth in its e-commerce, AI and cloud businesses and remains committed to supporting India's development goals. Since entering India, Amazon says it has digitized 12 million small businesses, facilitated more than $20 billion in e-commerce exports, supported 2.8 million jobs, and trained over 10 million Indians in cloud-related skills. Looking ahead, the company aims to support 3.8 million jobs, enable $80 billion in cumulative exports, help 15 million small businesses benefit from AI technologies, and provide AI education to 4 million government school students.

Next up, we have a special economic segment called Pitch and Portfolio, a series where we analyze the beautiful game of football through the lens of global markets. We pit World Cup rivals against each other, but to see who wins the economic match. As Japan and Sweden prepare to face off on the World Cup stage, this is more than just a football clash. Japan is one of Asia's longest-standing industrial forces. It is built on a rich tradition of high-tech exports, automotive dominance, and a new emergence from defensive deflation into monetary normalization. Sweden, in contrast,

enters this match as a nimble European powerhouse driven by aggressive, high-value industrial innovation, robust public investments, and well-anchored economic foundations. So, how do these economies match up when pitted against each other? When it comes to core strengths, Japan brings extensive industrial supply chains and elite manufacturing depth to the field. Its economy relies on global high-value technology and automotive demand. Sweden, meanwhile, operates as a global innovator, leveraging its immense high-tech intelligence clusters and surging defense capital expenditures to dictate its pacing in Scandinavian commerce. In terms of raw momentum, Japan boasts a transitioning, re-energized offensive unit. It is supported by monetary policy normalization via cautious rate hikes and historic spring wage settlements. Sweden, however, is adapting to a fiscal recovery matrix. It enjoys renewed household income tailwinds from recent income tax cuts while grinding through energy market volatility shocks linked to geopolitical instability. Despite the strength, both teams face structural weaknesses. Japan's deepening demographic labor crisis and fragile yen pressure domestic private consumption and base material import costs. Meanwhile, Sweden is vulnerable to persistent housing market frictions, meaning its elevated household debt levels are sensitive to restrictive mortgage regulation pressure. That is it in this segment. But before we slip into a short break, just a reminder to our viewers in India, you can watch all the 2026 FIFA World Cup matches on Zee5. Tune in and catch all the action live.

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1: It's by blending special stories, stories of the day, breaking alerts and cultural wiglets. 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
3: Where darkness hides behind every corner. Where the truth is stranger than fiction. A show that dives deep into the stories which shock and mystify. The victims, the accused, and the sinister float. 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

0: Welcome back. Thank you for staying with us. You're watching Beyond Dispatch. I'm Kripa. Let's get started with the headlines.
1: Marico! Mi mamá, weón!
0: At least 164 dead and 1,000 injured as a pair of powerful earthquakes rocked Venezuela, tearing down buildings, closing the country's main airport and sending panicked residents of the capital pouring into the streets. France and Spain say they are ready to deploy rescue workers to Venezuela immediately after deadly twin earthquakes struck the country. While France says 85 rescue workers will be deployed, Spain says 54 army rescuers are ready. Oman's top diplomat says no transit fees will be imposed in the Strait of Hormuz after Muscat and Tehran, which border the key waterway, had earlier said they were discussing service costs. The Kremlin says that it valued US President Donald Trump's efforts to mediate in the war in Ukraine and believed the US understood that it could not play that role while supporting one of the opposing sides. The Indian government seeks to quell controversy over whether an Indian passport can be treated as proof of citizenship, asserts that the position is neither new nor a recent policy shift.

Wall Street futures jump, indicating that benchmark indices could have a stellar rally at opening bell. Trends even suggest the tech-heavy Nasdaq could rise around 2%. Japan faced Sweden as the race for the knockout stages heats up at the World Cup. The Japanese are on 4 points, one ahead of the Swedes, heading into the final group stage match.

0: We begin Beyond Dispatch with the statement and clarification from the Indian government that a passport has never been regarded as proof of citizenship. It further said that no such policy change has been made recently or at any point in the last 12 years. The statement comes the day after the Ministry of External Affairs emphasized that an Indian passport is strictly a travel document and should not be treated as a conclusive evidence of citizenship. This clarification has now triggered an intense debate over what exactly is a proof of citizenship in India. During an event celebrating the 14th Passport Seva Divas, the ministry stressed that a passport's primary purpose is to enable international travel and establish identity abroad, and it is therefore strictly a travel document. It further added that passports are issued only after extensive verification using records from multiple agencies, but the government retains the power to revoke a passport if it is discovered that an applicant faked documents or obtained citizenship through misrepresentation. Now, legally speaking, the government has drawn a razor-thin line between passports being evidence of citizenship and being conclusive proof of citizenship, which means that a passport is not a sacrosanct document which can prove a person's citizenship beyond doubts. However, the clarification has thrown up a grey area. Section 6 of the Passports Act 1967 states that the issuance of a passport can be refused if the applicant is not a citizen. This implies that a passport is only issued after the state satisfies itself of the applicant's citizenship. So if a document issued after intensive verification, specifically of citizenship, is not a proof, then what is? This question is now front and center of a debate around citizenship raging in India over the last 1 year. It all began when the Election Commission of India started a special intensive revision, or SIR, of electoral rolls. The exercise put focus on a host of documents and the role in proving citizenship. After multiple hearings in the Supreme Court, it has now been established that Aadhaar is not a proof. It is a proof of identity and residency. A voter ID card is also not a proof of citizenship either. It merely establishes that a person is enrolled as a voter on electoral rolls. Similarly, a PAN card or permanent account number stands as a proof of earning and paying taxes in India. In February 2020, the government had clarified in Parliament that citizenship is purely governed by the Citizenship Act 1955. The Act lays down the criteria for a person to qualify as an Indian citizen. It says that a person is an Indian by birth if born in the country on or after January 26, 1950, but before July 1, 1987. However, if a person is born after July 1987, he or she can claim citizenship if either parent was a citizen. Those born on or after December 3, 2004, they can claim citizenship by birth only if both parents are Indians, or if one parent is a citizen and the other is not an illegal immigrant at the time of birth. India, however, does not possess a single universally recognized citizenship certificate issued to every citizen at birth. For decades, Indians have relied on a patchwork of documents under the presumption that they added up to a proof of citizenship. But the MEA's clarification has now deleted another document from this presumptive list, leaving 1.4 billion Indians wondering how exactly can they prove that they are Indians. Well, our assistant editor for Foreign Affairs, Sidhan Sibyl, has sent us this report on the story. Take a look.
1: A passport is a travel document. It is evidence of your citizenship, but it is not your citizenship document. And this is something that has been made clear, not just by the Indian Ministry of External Affairs, but also in terms of the law that has been laid out in the past by various judgments of high courts, where, of course, there were questions over the documents that were provided. Now, we know that not just the law laid by the judgments, but also various acts as well. In fact, the Passports Act also says, the Section 20, that passport can be given to a non-citizen if the central government is in belief that it is of essentially national interest. There are, of course, exceptions there.
0: Moving on to the southern region of India, the chief ministers of Karnataka, Telangana, Andhra Pradesh, they attended the inauguration of the Tungabhadra Dam in Karnataka's Hosapete. Karnataka Chief Minister D.K. Shivakumar, Andhra Pradesh Chief Minister N. Chandrababu Naidu and Telangana Chief Minister A. Revanth Reddy jointly participated in this event. Union Minister C.R. Patil coordinated the event. The leaders even highlighted the dam's key role in supporting irrigation, drinking water supply and agricultural activities across the three southern states. Additionally, 33 newly installed crest gates have been launched. The occasion also stressed interstate cooperation in water management and regional development. Officials and stakeholders discussed ways to improve water resource infrastructure and ensure distribution of water for farmers and communities in the Tungabhadra Basin. The meeting of the three chief ministers come in the backdrop of the Tungabhadra Dam gate washout incident and the urgent works to replace the damaged gates. In 2024, one of the reservoir's crest gates in Koppal district was washed away due to a chain link failure during heavy monsoon inflows, triggering a large water release and downstream alerts. For more on this, our correspondent Sricharan Sharma has sent us this report from Hyderabad.
2: In a major push to interstate water cooperation, the chief ministers of Karnataka, Andhra Pradesh and Telangana shared the stage at the Tungabhadra Dam event in Hosapete. The dam, a key water source in the region, has been renovated at a cost of about 51 crore. The leaders said the project will strengthen irrigation capacity for the coming years and benefit farmers hugely. The Andhra Pradesh Chief Minister Nara Chandrababu Naidu also proposed linking Godavari Kaveri rivers to tackle drought in the area. Sricharan reporting for Beyond World is one from Hyderabad.
0: Staying with the South Indian states, Tamil Nadu Electricity Minister CTR Nirmal Kumar released a white paper on the financial status of the Tamil Nadu Electricity Board. He stated that the state's power sector is facing severe financial stress, with total outstanding debt reaching nearly 2.5 lakh crore rupees. The document reportedly traces the financial trajectory of the state's power sector over the past 25 years. In light of this situation, the state minister announced that there will be no tariff hike by Tamil Nadu Electricity Board this year. Kumar added the government is replacing short-term power purchase agreements with long-term contracts, a move expected to save about 215 crore rupees in a month. The white paper has been released just days after the Tamil Nadu government published a broader report on the state's finances. But how does Tamil Nadu meet its power needs? That's the question. The state draws electricity from hydro, thermal and gas-based sources and supplements supplied through purchases from the center, private producers and other states.

0: For more on this, our principal correspondent Siddharth MP has sent us this report from Chennai.
1: When Tamil Nadu Chief Minister Vijay assumed office, he had promised of transparency in governance. In line with that, the state government had first released the data or a white paper on the state's financial health. And now, in line with that, the state's electricity minister has released the critical financial data on the state's electricity department. The data suggests that there is almost 2.5 lakh crore rupees of debt with regards to the state's power sector. And this is almost 77% or more of the state's public sector units' debt. He also went on to suggest while a lot of money had been spent on infrastructure development, really the infrastructure scale-up had not happened. While there's been considerable expenditure, the proportionate infrastructure scale-up hasn't happened. Another concerning factor is that while there is 140,000 jobs that have to be filled for the power sector, almost 65,000 vacancies are there. So now the priorities are to set right the financial irregularities and issues in the power sector.
0: Kashmir's economy is facing a growing challenge as apple cultivation, the backbone of its horticulture sector, it grapples with an alarming rise in premature fruit drop. With apples falling from trees well before harvest, authorities have ordered an investigation to determine the cause and assess the extent of the damage. Now, apple growers across the valley, particularly in the South Kashmir districts of Anantnag, Shopian, Pulwama and Kulgam, have expressed serious concern over the widespread phenomenon. They fear that the premature fruit fall could lead to significant production losses, affecting both their livelihoods and the region's economy. Taking note of the complaints, Jammu and Kashmir's Minister for Horticulture, Javed Ahmed Dar, has directed officials to undertake a comprehensive ground-level survey. The exercise aims to identify the causes behind the fruit fall, evaluate the scale of the damage, and submit a detailed report at the earliest.
2: The director of horticulture has been appointed as the inquiry officer to investigate the issue of premature apple fall. The inquiry is currently underway, and once it is completed and the report is submitted, we will take strong and appropriate action.
0: Reports of increasing fruit drop have triggered anxiety among growers, many of whom are already facing challenges linked to weather fluctuations, pests and rising cultivation costs.
3: There are growing concerns that the excessive use of fertilizers and pesticides may be doing more harm than good, potentially affecting the health and productivity of orchards. At the same time, changing weather patterns and adverse climatic conditions are also playing a major role in the damage being witnessed.
4: After the premature fall of apples from the apple trees in southern part of Kashmir, the Minister for Horticulture has initiated an inquiry into the matter. He has asked the Director of Horticulture to lead a team and go on the ground to see what really is causing the matter. The Director of Horticulture will be submitting a report as soon as possible, and there are chances that some of the pesticides and fertilizers used by the farmers in South Kashmir may have led to the issue. With video journalist Feroz Idris Sloan for Vyond World is One.
0: Now, Summer Davos wrapped up in Dalian on Thursday and the final day got real. Day three was about economic power, plans and who pays the price beyond the usual abstract innovation talks. The headline session was about US and China, from here to where. Analysts Graham Allison and Leslie Vinjamuri did not sugarcoat it and said that Washington and Beijing are no longer debating if they decouple. But how much? The numbers back the anxiety. Roughly 11% of world trade has already been hit by tariff actions since the start of 2025, and the World Trade Organization expects goods trade growth to slow sharply from 4.6% in 2025 to just 1.9% this year. That's a slowdown with a price tag. Then came China's 15th five-year plan. Unpacked with economist Adam Tooze in the room, Beijing is leaning harder into high-tech manufacturing, clean energy and semiconductors. So officials call that new quality productive forces. Even as a property slump and aging population and high debt keep weighing on the economy. What is suggested?

0: is that China is not waiting for trade tensions to ease, but is betting big on tech self-reliance now. The IMF has also set the backdrop for the economic anxiety in Dalian. The international body's latest global growth forecast for 2026 sits at just 3.1%, down from 3.4%, with geopolitical risk doing the damage. The closing panel turned to powerful techs such as AI and quantum computing, but the narrative showed that they are stuck in pilot mode across legacy industries. The consensus in Dalian was that public-private collaboration is the only route to a soft landing, especially with AI's energy appetite colliding head-on with climate deadlines. Summer Davos did not produce a breakthrough, but it did say the world is no longer pretending that it is not fragmenting. Our correspondent Haramjot Kaur has sent us this report from Dalian, China. Take a look.
1: It has been recognized that there is a very massive geopolitical undertone and a fracture across countries and alliances, which is having an impact at how innovation can ultimately be scaled across the world. Where the conversation goes from here now, in terms of reform, in terms of policy, and in terms of bringing separate stakeholders to the negotiation table so that talks can finally accelerate and in return lead to something tangible. That is the key question that several thousand participants, including heads of states, are walking away with from Dalian.
0: We shift our focus to Africa now. 2 years after Kenya's Gen Z movement shook the government and forced the withdrawal of a controversial tax bill, thousands are once again preparing to take to the streets. As the country remembers those killed during the 2024 anti-government protests, authorities have deployed heavy security across major cities, setting the stage for another possible tense showdown between protesters and the state. Police have sealed off key roads leading into the Kenyan capital ahead of nationwide protests, marking 2 years since the Gen Z-led anti-government demonstrations that rocked the country in 2024. Those protests began over proposed tax hikes, but quickly evolved into a wider movement against rising living costs, unemployment and corruption. The demonstrations ultimately forced President William Ruto's government to withdraw the controversial financial bill. Now, thousands of young Kenyans are preparing to return to the streets, and this time, protesters say they are demanding justice for more than 120 people who were killed during the original demonstrations and subsequent anniversary protests. Many say the economic hardships and inequalities that triggered the movement remain unresolved. One protester says the gathering is about remembering those who paid the ultimate price.
2: I am a Gen Z. Today I came to remember our colleagues who died because of the protests. They were not fighting for themselves, they were fighting for all of us.
0: Now, authorities, meanwhile, have stepped up security across major cities, including Nairobi and Mombasa. Police officers on horseback have been dispersing crowds, attempting to gather in parts of the capital, while surveillance has been increased around strategic locations. Some residents even say the restrictions are already affecting daily life.
3: We want peaceful protests. You can see they have even locked us out. I did not go to work. I've lost quite a lot now.
0: The government insists it respects the right to peaceful assembly, but says law and order must be maintained.
4: Tomorrow is a normal working and school day. However, the police are in receipt of a notification by some citizens who would like to engage in public demonstrations. The government respects the constitutional rights of all Kenyans to peacefully assemble for whatever reason on any day, any time.
0: From a tax protest to a generational movement, Kenya's Gen Z uprising has become a powerful symbol of youth-driven political activism. As the anniversary unfolds, whether today's demonstrations remain peaceful or once again

0: And expose deep frustrations simmering beneath the surface of Kenyan society. For more on this, Beyond's Louise Aulani has sent us this report from Lagos, Nigeria.
1: Tension is steadily building in Nairobi, Kenya, ahead of today's Gen Z anniversary protest. Security has been heightened across the city, with police mounting roadblocks around key government installations. Protesters say they are marching to remember victims of the 2024 demonstrations and to demand justice and accountability. Authorities, meanwhile, are urging calm as Kenya braces for what could be another defining day in its youth-led protest movement. From Lagos, Nigeria, Louisa Olani, we on World is One.
0: Now let's have a look at all the stories that are trending on WeOn social media platforms with my colleague Mohammed Saleh.
2: Thank you very much indeed, Kripa. So let's take a look at what is trending on WeOn social media platforms. And let's start with our X handle. Now Europe is in fact sweltering under an extreme heat wave with temperatures nearing 41 degrees Celsius in some areas. France in fact has recorded its hottest day since 1947, while Spain has seen its highest daily average temperatures since 1950. The United Kingdom, interestingly, is also experiencing record heat in the month of June. Now, experts say that an Omega block weather system is in fact fueling these extreme conditions in Europe. Let's now shift our attention to our YouTube channel. A devastating pair of earthquakes struck Venezuela within seconds of each other. A 7.2 magnitude earthquake followed a stronger 7.5 magnitude main shock. The powerful tremors, in fact, triggered building collapses and also severe damage to different buildings in Caracas. At least 164 people are reported to have been killed and more than 1,000 others have been injured in this disaster. And finally, on our webpage, this, of course, is the story that is doing the rounds, and it is about Japan that has rejected claims that its military has harassed a Chinese aircraft carrier strike group during 40 days of the Farsi combat training in the Pacific. The Chinese Navy, in fact, has accused Japan of repeatedly conducting close-range surveillance and provocative harassment. However, Tokyo insists that these Chinese claims simply are not true. So this is what is trending on WeOn's social media platforms. It's back to you, Kripa.
0: Thank you, Saleh, for sharing us what's trending on our social media platforms. That is it in this segment. But before we slip into a short break, just a reminder to our viewers in India, you can watch all 2026 FIFA World Cup matches on Z5. The Netherlands will play Tunisia in their final group stage match. Make sure you tune in and catch all the action live. Thank you for watching. Stay tuned to WeOn World is One.

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1: It's by blending special stories, stories of the day, breaking alerts and cultural witness. 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
5: Where darkness hides behind every corner. Where the truth is stranger than fiction. A show that dives deep into the stories which shock and mystify. The victims, the accused, and the sinister float. Prime Crime is your front row seat to darkness.
6: 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We bring you all of this and more on World Business Watch.
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Hello and welcome to our special coverage of the 2026 FIFA World Cup with me, Vidur Kathuria. It's another day for history makers at the World Cup. We'll get you all the latest action from the World Cup, but first up, it's the headlines. South Africa will face Canada in the last 32 of the FIFA World Cup in Los Angeles on Sunday. Both teams have reached the knockout stages for the first time ever. Neymar is back for Brazil, and the five-time world champions turn on the style in a 3-0 victory, which puts Scotland on the brink of elimination. The action continues today as Japan faces Sweden as the race for the knockout stages heats up. Japanese are on 4 points, one ahead of the Swedes, heading into the final group stage match. And the great Lionel Messi turned 39 on Wednesday, and his birthday was celebrated across the world, including in India.

South Africa have reached the FIFA World Cup knockout stages for the first time in history. Bafana Bafana defeated South Korea to book their place in the round of 32. Now, South Korea started strongly and created several chances in the opening 30 minutes. South Africa gradually settled into the game, playing with energy and intent. But they struggled to make the most of their opportunities. The breakthrough finally came in the 63rd minute when South Africa scored to put them 1-0 up. South Korea pushed for an equaliser in the closing stages but could not find a way through. Bafana Bafana, which is the nickname of the South African team, they are playing the World Cup for the first time since hosting the tournament in 2010. They were widely written off after a 2-0 defeat to Group A winners Mexico. However, they fought to a draw against the Czech Republic before beating South Korea in what was effectively a winner-take-all clash for second place. South Africa will now face co-host Canada in LA on June 28th. South Africa had failed to advance from the group stages in their first three World Cup appearances. Those were in 1998, 2002 and 2010. Now, the win obviously marked crazy celebrations among South African fans. Supporters were seen dancing, singing and enjoying themselves as they celebrated a historic achievement.

0: not only South Africa, Senegal, Ivory Coast, Mexico, they are showing a strong character in this World Cup.
1: Meanwhile, it was a shock result for South Korea, and their fans were left disappointed after the defeat. South Korea now cling on to hopes of getting out of the group by being one of the best third place sides. Remember, 8 best third place teams will go to the round of 32. Now, WEON's correspondent Calden Ongmu sent this report from Johannesburg on the reaction of South African supporters after the historic achievement.
2: South Africans woke up at 3 a.m. to watch Bafana Bafana's crucial clash against South Korea. Despite low expectations from supporters, the national team delivered a spirited performance, securing a historic victory. Scenes of jubilation erupted across the country in the early hours of the morning as fans celebrated South Africa's qualification for the knockout stages of the World Cup for the first time ever. Now that South Africa has qualified, the boys in green and gold are more determined than ever to go further in the World Cup, taking it one match at a time. This is Calden Ongmu from Johannesburg, South Africa for WEON World is One.
1: Mexico finished the group stages with a 100% record after a comprehensive 3-0 win over the Czech Republic. Now, the highlight of that game was the appearance of 40-year-old goalkeeper Guillermo Ochoa, who is our hero of the day. Now, Ochoa took the field during the 78th minute of Mexico's 3-0 win over Czech Republic, thereby giving the 40-year-old the chance to appear in his 6th World Cup. Just like Cristiano Ronaldo and Lionel Messi, Ochoa made history this summer after being included in Mexico's World Cup roster for a record 6th time. However, this is the 4th time he has earned minutes at the showpiece event. He was greeted by a thunderous applause from the Mexico faithful when he came on at the Azteca Stadium in Mexico City, an arena where he has established his reputation as one of Mexico's greats. He is currently backup goalkeeper and is unlikely to feature in the rest of the tournament unless there is, of course, an injury to Mexico's first-choice goalkeeper. Ochoa also announced after the game that he will retire from football following the conclusion of the tournament.

Now, Ochoa is one of 8 players at the 2026 World Cup aged 40 or above, which is more than the total number of players in their 40s from all 22 previous tournaments combined. But who is the oldest player in the current tournament? Let's take a look. Now, Scotland's Craig Gordon is the oldest player at the 2026 FIFA World Cup at 43 years old and the second oldest in World Cup history, only behind Egypt's Essam El Hedri. He set the all-time record when he took the field against Saudi Arabia at the 2018 tournament in Russia at the age of 45 years and 161 days. Now, Ronaldo will be the oldest outfield player at the tournament, 2 decades on from his first World Cup. Guillermo Ochoa, Manuel Neuer and Fernando Muslera are the goalkeepers who are over 40, while Luka Modric and Edin Dzeko are legends of their respective nations.

World Cup sensation Merlin the Duck's dream of watching a Mexico match live at the World Cup remains incomplete. The duck could not attend Mexico's match against Czech Republic at the Azteca Stadium due to FIFA regulations. Fans of Merlin the Duck had launched a petition for him to attend the game against Czech Republic, but Merlin was granted access into the premises of the stadium to film a television segment. However, the duck was not allowed inside the stadium. The duck was transported under strict safety protocols in a transport crate, accompanied by owner Carla Gomez and her son Christian. However, the duck did not make it inside the stadium due to FIFA's animal entry restrictions. According to the FIFA safety regulations, animals are not allowed inside the stadium. However,

0: Mexico Stadium does allow service animals assisting people with disabilities, but Merlin does not fall in that category. The FIFA spokesperson confirmed that Merlin was permitted to enter the stadium perimeter, but not the stadium itself. Merlin has truly become the 2026 FIFA World Cup's most popular duck, even paying a visit to the Mexican president on Monday. Five-time champions Brazil defeated Scotland to finish top of Group C and reach the knockout stages. Scotland are now on the brink of elimination. Now, the Scots were left rueing a shaky defensive display as Brazil cruised to a comfortable win. Vinicius Jr. put Brazil ahead in just 7 minutes after a horrendous blunder by Scott McKenna. Real Madrid striker then nodded in Brazil's second in first-half stoppage time. Manchester United forward Matthias Cunha put the game out of reach when he added a third in the 60th minute. Coach Carlo Ancelotti also gave veteran striker Neymar his first appearance of the tournament. Brazil's all-time leading scorer came on with 14 minutes remaining. Neymar had been sidelined since suffering a calf injury while playing for Santos on May 17th. Brazil will now face the runners-up of Group F in the knockout stages. The Scots, with 3 points, still technically have a chance of progressing to the knockout stages at a World Cup for the first time.
1: Yeah, the stadium was booming the whole time. Like,
2: vamos, Brasil, caralho!
3: Vamos, Brasil!
1: This is what I mean. This is what I mean. We have the best fans. We don't have any better. There's no better fans in the whole World Cup. We have the best ones. We're the best in soccer. Americans, you can have football, anything else, but no, Brazil. That we have soccer. We're the best fans ever for soccer. That's the fact, right?
4: They were different class. Brazil were different class. They didn't even look like they were getting out of third gear. And they're too good for us. So we were dreaming before the game. We're still dreaming. So. But hey, it was fun. I loved it. It was great. Aye, what he said.
0: Thousands of fans gathered at Rio de Janeiro's iconic Copacabana Beach for the match. Despite the rain, supporters dressed in Brazil's iconic yellow and green colours to cheer for the team. Fans erupted in celebrations, waving flags and dancing as they sealed a place in the last 32. Morocco ended the World Cup group stages in style with a 4-2 victory over Haiti in Atlanta. The African giants are through to the knockouts after sealing second place behind Brazil in Group C. Now, Morocco had to come from behind as Haiti, who were already eliminated, got off to a dream start after striker Lenny Joseph flicked the ball inside the net. However, the ball came off Moroccan keeper Yassine Bounou and hence it counted as an own goal. But Moroccan captain Ashraf Hakimi scored off a rebound in the 39th minute. Haiti's lead was restored a few minutes later after a screamer from Wilson Isidore. But the Moroccans equalized yet again in the added minutes with an Ismail Saibari goal, and they went ahead in the 78th minute for the first time in the match before wrapping up proceedings. Morocco will now face table toppers of Group F in the round of 32. On June 30th at the Monterrey Stadium. Now, Moroccan fans are looking forward to what could be another deep run in the tournament. Remember, they became the first African team to reach the semi-finals of a World Cup 4 years ago in Qatar.
5: It was a great game. We dominated. We showed very good intensity. We dominated the game. We scored. We used all the players.
0: Now, Haiti fans were proud of the fact that they scored two past Morocco, which boosts their reputation after what was the first World Cup in 52 years.
6: For what it's worth,

0: everything that we did to get to this point, Haiti proved everybody wrong. Yes. They thought we'd go through this whole World Cup, no goals. We gave Morocco 2, they tied with Brazil. We showed out for our country, and honestly, I promise you, every Haitian that watched this game, nous satisfait, we're satisfied with this outcome.
1: Now, Switzerland beat Canada 2-1 in Vancouver and qualified for the round of 32 by securing top spot in Group B. Now, despite the loss, co-host Canada are also through to the knockout stages for the very first time in the team's history. Switzerland made early inroads during the first half. Swiss forward Breel Embolo missed a golden chance by striking the ball straight into the hands of the goalkeeper following the first 10 minutes of the game. Canada too had their chances going into halftime. However, Swiss goalkeeper Gregor Kobel ensured a stalemate at 0-0 with some fine saves. But the game sparked into life after Swiss winger Ruben Vargas opened the scoring for his team by taking an excellent first touch and rifling the ball past the Canadian goalkeeper just 1 minute into the second half. Following this, Switzerland scored another goal in the 57th minute after Johan Manzami squeezed in a right-footed shot after some decent hold-up play in the Canadian penalty box by Breel Embolo. Canada did make a comeback after the hydration break when substitute striker Promise David pulled a goal back in the 76th minute, but the co-host couldn't score an equaliser in the last 10 minutes. With the victory, Switzerland qualified for the round of 32 as winners of Group B with 7 points. They would now play one of the best third-place teams in Vancouver. Meanwhile, Canada finished second in Group B with 3 points and have lost their home advantage and will play South Africa in Los Angeles on Sunday.
2: Yes, wins like that really boost our confidence. Being top of the table is exactly what we wanted. It gives us a few days off to recharge and relax, and now we can perhaps spend a bit more time on specific details, organizing ourselves better, figuring out what we can improve, and seeing where we can tighten things up.
3: You know, we need to continue to understand how to handle those kinds of opponents, how to handle those kinds of games. And we got to do it quickly because we're going to be in the knockout phase, which is exactly where we wanted to be. We wanted to be here in Vancouver, but we still have a massive opportunity ahead of us to find a way to push for the next match and find a way to still electrify the nation, even though it'll be from Los Angeles.
1: Bosnia are through to the knockouts for the first time as well after beating Qatar 3-1 in Seattle. Now, the victory saw Bosnia and Herzegovina finished third in Group B with 4 points. On the other hand, Qatar were knocked out of the World Cup with just 1 point. This is also the second time that Qatar have been knocked out in the World Cup in the group stages after they were knocked out as the hosts back in 2022. The West Asian nation is yet to secure a win in their last 2 FIFA World Cup appearances despite winning the Asian Championship on the last 2 occasions. Bosnia finished third in the group and their 4-point tally means it is impossible for them not to finish as one of the 8 best third-place teams. They qualify along with Switzerland and Canada, while Qatar head back home. Bosnia fans naturally celebrated the victory and their qualification to the knockouts.
4: I think this was probably one of the best days of my life, honestly. You know, getting those 3 goals, we didn't expect it at all. But, you know, hopes were high. We know we've always been so proud of our team, even when we were not so great. But today truly showed that we know what we can do.
1: Group F at the World Cup remains very much open as it heads for its climax. Netherlands and Japan both sit on 4 points. Meanwhile, Sweden are just a point behind. Now, let's first take a look at the table. Netherlands secured a convincing 5-1 victory over Sweden in their previous match after drawing with Japan in their opening game. The Japanese beat Tunisia 4-0 and are level on points with the Dutch. Sweden beat Tunisia in their opening game 5-1 and are on 3 points. Meanwhile, Tunisia are officially eliminated from the tournament. Now, this will be the first meeting between

between the Netherlands and Tunisia at the FIFA World Cup. Netherlands will be favourites for the clash in Kansas City. Both teams have faced each other in international friendlies thrice before, with two matches ending in a draw and the Dutch winning one. A draw will be enough for the Netherlands to progress. Meanwhile, Tunisia will only be playing for pride. Asian heavyweights Japan and Sweden go head-to-head at the Dallas Stadium. The two teams have also never played against each other at the World Cup. There is plenty at stake for Japan. Avoiding defeat means they will complete just their second unbeaten World Cup group stage campaign, the first coming in 2002. Sweden became only the second team in World Cup history to win and lose matches by at least 4-goal margins at the same tournament.

0: Now, Group E will also be decided today. Three teams are in contention to join heavyweights Germany in the knockout stages. Now, this is how things line up ahead of the final round of matches. Germany sit on top of the table after securing back-to-back victories. The race for the second direct spot is between Ivory Coast, Ecuador and debutants Curaçao. Ivory Coast are the favourites to secure that spot, as even a draw against Curaçao will ensure they go through. A four-time world champions Germany face Ecuador in New York. It will be their second meeting in a World Cup, with their first matchup coming in 2006 when Germany were the hosts and they beat Ecuador 3-0. Meanwhile, the South Americans will need to beat the Germans to have any chance of qualifying. Now, Ecuadorians certainly face an uphill task during the match, but Tarak, the Oracle Elephant from Cologne Zoo, has predicted a victory for the underdogs. The Asian Elephant so far has got all of Germany's predictions right at this tournament. Now, World Cup newcomers Curaçao go head-to-head with African giants Ivory Coast at the Philadelphia Stadium. Curaçao secured their first ever World Cup point after a goalless draw against Ecuador. They need to defeat Ivory Coast and hope Ecuador lose against Germany to stand a chance. Meanwhile, a draw will be enough for Ivory Coast to go through to the knockouts for the first time ever. Lionel Messi turned 39 on Wednesday, and football fans across the world marked the occasion with celebrations fit for one of the greatest of all time. Now, in the United States, Argentina fans gathered outside the team hotel in Kansas City to celebrate Messi's birthday. The forward has been in outstanding form at the World Cup, scoring 5 goals in 2 matches and helping Argentina already secure the top spot in their group.
1: He's still the best player in the world, even with 39 years old. He's still, and I believe until he retires, he will be the best.
0: In his native Argentina, celebrations took place across the country. In Buenos Aires, fans waved Argentine flags and gathered outside the iconic obelisk to sing happy birthday for the national team captain.
2: I admire Messi a great deal, both on and off the pitch, for the values he has, for the way he moves through life, for his convictions. He is truly a figure, I believe, for Argentina and for the world. The guy really imposes himself, whether intentionally or not, but he imposes himself. So he is a figure to be reckoned with and truly admired. I admire him a lot.
0: In the city of Comodoro Rivadavia, supporters came up with a more unusual tribute. Dressed in large football-shaped costumes, they danced, sang and chanted in honor of Messi. And India wasn't to be left behind. Dozens of football fans in football-mad Kolkata marked the occasion with flags, banners and a birthday cake. The celebrations reflected Messi's huge popularity.

0: popularity far beyond Argentina. Here I come here to celebrate this birthday party because it is a very special day for us. And why it is special, I think everyone knows, the whole world knows, he is the greatest of all time. And he is still a magician, he is still delivering great performances as we can see. So this day is worth celebrating.
1: That's a wrap on this bulletin. Before we slip into a short break, just a reminder to our viewers in India, you can watch all 2026 FIFA World Cup matches on Z5. World Cup newcomers Curaçao will take on African giants Ivory Coast at the Philadelphia Stadium. Tune in and watch all the action live.

0: From the bustling trading floors of Wall Street to the vibrant exchanges of Asian stock markets, Weon breaks it down for you to make sense of what's happening. As we reveal the key factors behind events, strategic battles, and the game-changing business decisions that shape the world. We bring you all of this and more on World Business Watch.
1: This is our brand new edition of South India, a daily dynamic show that will capture the pulse of the southern Indian state.
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0: Where darkness hides behind every corner. Where the truth is stranger than fiction. A show that dives deep into the stories which shock and mystify. The victims, the accused, and the sinister plot. Prime Crime is your front row seat to darkness.
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4: The Earth is sending distress signals. 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
0: From the bustling trading floors of Wall Street to the vibrant exchanges of Asian stock markets, Weon breaks it down for you to make sense of what's happening. As we reveal the key factors behind events, strategic battles, and the game-changing business decisions that shape the world. We bring you all of this and more on World Business Watch.
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Hi everyone, welcome to We On Live broadcast from New York City. I'm your host, Susan Tehrani. First, the headlines. The death toll from Venezuela's devastating earthquakes has risen to at least 164, with 971 people injured, as rescue teams rush to save those trapped in rubble.

Iranian Revolutionary Guard says that Israel must withdraw on its own from Lebanon's entire territory or be forced to flee in defeat. Oman's top diplomat says no transit fees will be imposed in the Strait of Hormuz after Muscat and Tehran, which border the key waterway, had earlier said they were discussing service costs. Iraq has urged OPEC to increase its oil production quota, considering the country's history of conflicts and the recent regional war that have damaged its industry. France's main energy provider shut down two nuclear reactors as an environmental protection measure to avoid discharging too much hot water into rivers already warming in a record-breaking heat wave.

These heartbreaking images are coming in from Venezuela. At least 164 people have been killed after two powerful earthquakes struck the country. A state of emergency has now been declared as rescue teams race against time to find survivors. And the acting president, Delcy Rodriguez, has warned that the death toll is likely to rise. Now, the earthquakes struck with little warning. Buildings came crashing down. Roads cracked. Power networks went down. The country's main airport was forced to shut as well.

Amid the twisted rubble of a collapsed building, a woman can be seen trapped beneath the debris, desperately waving for help. Surrounded by the wreckage, she struggles to make her presence known. This is the moment the house collapsed on the outskirts of Caracas, sending people scrambling for safety. People watched in shock as walls went down behind them, exposing homes and furniture to the street. Huge clouds of dust rose above several neighborhoods. The scale of the destruction then became clear. For many Venezuelans, the disaster struck when they were least expecting it. People were at home with their families, enjoying a public holiday, marking Venezuela's independence struggle. But what was meant to be a day of remembrance quickly turned into a day of chaos. The first earthquake struck off the coast near the town of Morón. Less than a minute later, a second and even stronger 7.5 magnitude quake hit nearby. The gap between the two earthquakes was just 40 seconds, and since then, authorities have reported at least 20 aftershocks, keeping residents on edge. Rescue workers are using heavy equipment and power tools to cut through mountains of debris. Across the capital, people have been searching for collapsed buildings and damaged streets for missing loved ones. Following government advice, thousands spent the night outdoors or inside their vehicles. Many streets are now occupied, mainly by ambulances, fire engines, and rescue crews. Even in buildings that remain standing, daily life has been severely disrupted. Gas supplies have been suspended to prevent leaks and possible explosions. Many homes are without safe drinking water. Internet services remain patchy, making it difficult for families to contact their relatives. The communication breakdown has added to the anxiety of millions trying to reach loved ones from abroad. Venezuela sits near several fault lines, but major earthquakes are relatively uncommon compared to other parts of Latin America. These tremors are among the strongest to hit the country in more than a century. The shaking was felt far beyond Venezuela's borders, situated in parts of Brazil's Amazon region, nearly 1,700 kilometers from Caracas. Meanwhile, Marco Rubio said that the United States is immediately deploying rescue teams and emergency aid at the direction of President Donald Trump. Several other governments have also offered assistance as international support begins to arrive.

0: Now let's hear from some of the people who witnessed the disaster unfold. Many are still trying to process what happened and, of course, make sense of the chaos that they experienced. Their accounts offer a firsthand glimpse into the fear, confusion, and devastation that followed.
1: I was here when I managed to get dressed. He helped me, and all the walls were cracked. We managed to open the door however we could. There was a cloud of smoke that wouldn't let us see. And when we went downstairs, the scene was like a horror movie. We had to climb over the rubble and everything, the building superintendent with the baby and all the neighbors coming down. But from that building, I only saw that one family got out.
2: Here we feel awful. It's the first time we've experienced anything like this. I was sleeping, and when I woke up, I saw that my house was literally moving, the tanks were falling, the water jug fell, some dishes broke. And well, we had to get my grandfather out. He's already in his 90s, and we're waiting out on the street to see if things calm down so we can go back inside.
3: People were more worried because they felt the mall was going to collapse. It literally felt like everything was going to crumble. There was no way to get to a ladder. I mean, there was absolutely no chance to do anything. Everyone was just waiting for the building to fall on top of us. And that's how I felt too. I lay down, like you can see in the video. I leaned against the railing and I thought, well, I was worried about the roof.
4: I'm reporting here from my apartment in Caracas, Venezuela, where an earthquake just shook the entire building minutes ago.

0: It's the heaviest quake I have felt in Venezuela, and these glasses fell to the floor. As you can see behind me, neighbors are coming down to the streets, and it's still unclear the intensity of the quake, but we are continuing to report as this unravel.
1: U.S. Secretary of State Marco Rubio has wrapped up his high-stakes visit to the Gulf. It was a trip widely viewed as an effort to reassure regional allies over the ongoing conflict with Iran. These are the Gulf states that bore the brunt of Iran's attacks during the war, raising concern over the security and Washington's approach toward Tehran. Before leaving, Rubio addressed the meeting of the Gulf Cooperation Council in Bahrain. There, he once again stressed that any potential deal with Iran would not come at the cost of Gulf security. Rubio delivered a similar message during a visit to Kuwait, assuring Gulf states that their interests would be protected as Washington works toward a final settlement with Iran.
2: We want them to know, and we want to reiterate and begin to talk to them and engage them on conversations about every decision that's made with regards to this negotiation. We're not going to do anything that undermines the security of our allies, our longstanding allies in the region.
1: The U.S. Embassy in Kuwait resumed operations during a visit by Rubio months after services were suspended in March by Iranian attacks. Besides suffering damage from Iranian attacks, the Gulf states also saw their vital oil and gas exports effectively cut off by Iran's blockade of the Strait of Hormuz. Tehran has repeatedly said it intends to retain control over the strait, along with Oman, and charge what it calls maritime service fees for crossing it. However, during a visit to Kuwait City, Rubio insisted that the U.S. was committed to preserving toll-free navigation in the waterway, which carries a substantial proportion of global oil and gas shipments.
2: I know of no country on the planet that supports tolling or a fee for the use of the straits. That's not going to happen. The president has been abundantly clear.
1: His reassurance trip came as the initial Iran-U.S. deal failed to address Gulf nations' longstanding concerns about Iran's missile program and regional proxies. The initial deal also is devoid of any input from ally Israel. The country's Prime Minister Benjamin Netanyahu is being seen as the biggest loser of this war. Netanyahu earlier this week called again for his country to increase its military autonomy and reduce its reliance on support from the United States. Meanwhile, Rubio said that he believed technical talks between the U.S. and Iran would resume on the 29th or 30th of June in Switzerland. Talks were part of a 60-day process launched after the U.S. and Iran reached a memorandum of understanding aimed at ending months of war and reducing tensions across the region. Rubio stressed that Washington expects Tehran to honor the commitments it made during negotiations in Switzerland, warning of repercussions. He described the 60-day sanction waiver as a temporary measure and said Trump's administration would judge Iran by whether it fulfills its promises or not.
3: How are you guys doing? Good. Okay. All right. We'll speak to you guys later. Thank you all for being here.
1: The fragile peace in West Asia is holding by a thread after relentless warfare, and the memorandum of understanding is signed, the ceasefire is holding, and the dust settles on a devastated region. President Donald Trump is already making his next high-stakes move. He wants $67 billion to rebuild, rearm, and acquire the nuclear material from Iran to stop it from building a nuclear weapon. Here's more.
4: Night turned into day as a swarm of cheap kamikaze drones and precision ballistic missiles saturated the skies. For weeks, the lethal salvos rained down on targeted outposts, pushing the region to the absolute brink of total annihilation. It was a brutal display of modern warfare. Israel, US, and Iran all deployed their most dangerous weapons. The weapons have gone quiet, but Washington is preparing for what comes next. The Trump administration is now seeking a massive financial push. a plan that includes rebuilding U.S. diplomatic facilities in West Asia and strengthening America's presence in a region shaken by war. The White House has asked lawmakers to approve $87.6 billion. The bulk of the funding is for the Department of War, including $21 billion for munitions, $17.3 billion for operational costs, and $12.1 billion for classified programs. Interestingly, this plan involves a $672 million request aimed at stopping Iran from moving closer to nuclear weapons capability. The money is expected to support inspections, monitoring, and efforts to deal with nuclear material linked to Iran's program. But a major question remains. How exactly will this be done? How will sensitive nuclear material be removed? Where will it go? Who will monitor the process? So far, there is no clear public roadmap. The nuclear issue has remained one of the biggest flashpoints between Iran and the West. Iran has insisted its nuclear program is for peaceful purposes, while the US and its allies have repeatedly raised concerns over possible weapons development. Now, after a war fought with missiles, drones, and threats, the next fight may not be on the battlefield. It could be over negotiations, inspections, and control of nuclear material. Trump's message is clear. Rebuild America's position and prevent Iran from reaching the nuclear threshold. But the biggest challenge remains unanswered. Can money and monitoring stop a nuclear race that decades of diplomacy have failed to fully resolve?
1: Foreign institutional investors, or FIIs, have pulled over 2.87 lakh crore rupees, or $30.27 billion, out of India's stocks this year so far. That's already higher than the entire outflow recorded back in 2025. In this next report, we decode the record outflows in just 6 months of this year. Take a look.
5: Globally, the Indian stock market is lagging. The Nifty 500 is down roughly 7% year-to-date, while the S&P 500 has gained close to 5% in the same window. That is a performance gap of over 10 percentage points. The story so far in 2026 is that India's market structure has matured enough to absorb the shock, but foreign capital has clearly found better value elsewhere. Among the sectors, banking and financial services stocks have taken the biggest hit. They have faced FII outflows for 3 straight months. In March, ₹60,655 crores, ₹30,856 crore in April, and ₹23,141 crore in May. Add March's hit alone and nearly half of this year's total foreign selling. The reason? Valuations got rich and global funds started booking profits in India's most owned sector. But the foreign investor exodus has not been a blanket retreat. FIIs have been rotating, moving out of tech and FMCG and into capital goods. That comes after financials were in investor pockets, along with energy and infrastructure bets earlier in the year. By May, services, capital goods and metals were the sectors actually attracting fresh foreign money, even as financials, oil and gas, FMCG and auto saw continued selling. What's driving the exit? The rupee has slid from 85 to 95 against the dollar since January 2025, making it a currency story as much as a stock story. Sticky US inflation has kept the Federal Reserve's rate high, making Treasury yields look safer than emerging market risk. Layer on West Asia tensions pushing crude oil higher, and you have a textbook risk-off script. Here's the twist. FII ownership in Indian stocks has dropped to around 16%, the lowest in nearly two decades, and for the first time has fallen below domestic institutional ownership. Indian institutional investors, including mutual funds, SIPs, and insurers, absorbed nearly 90% of the foreign selling keeping the market from a disorderly crash. Business Bureau, Weon, World is

0: one.
1: A child's Lego creation has been transformed into a dazzling masterpiece after a Dubai jeweler turned a simple World Cup trophy model into a diamond-studded work of art. Here's more.

this all started from the playroom of my son. One day he was like making this, and then it took him like 3 days, you know. And then when I saw this thing coming up, it came big, you know. So just to motivate him, I thought, okay, I'll add my special touch. I will add my sparkle to it, you know. So we started with the plate, which says the FIFA World Cup, you know. And after finishing that, I decided to add more diamonds to it.

China is building a new satellite internet network that could challenge Starlink. The project, known as SpaceSail, is still far smaller than Starlink, but it is rapidly expanding and already moving into international markets backed by the Chinese government. The initiative is being positioned as a strategic alternative to Western satellite communication networks. SpaceSail, also known as Xianfan or Thousands Sails, was launched back in 2023 by Shanghai's Spacecom Satellite Technology, a state-backed Chinese company. The project is supported by the Chinese Academy of Science and the Shanghai Municipal Government, which provided initial funding of about $943 million. According to the Chinese officials, the network is designed to provide high-speed security and secure and reliable internet services worldwide while reducing dependency on Western technology as well as Western infrastructure. SpaceSail began launching satellites in August of 2024, sending its first 18 satellites into low Earth orbit aboard a Long March 6A rocket. Additional groups of satellite were launched in October and December of 2024. Following its 12th launch in June this year, the network now has more than 200 active satellites in orbit. The company says it has now deployed enough satellites to begin its first commercial application, which will focus on tracking maritime vessels at sea. SpaceSail plans to expand its services further by the end of 2026, when it expects to have 648 active satellites operating in orbit. The long-term plan, far more ambitious, the company says that its constellation will eventually grow to more than 15,000 satellites providing global internet coverage. Starlink remains the clear market leader with more than 12 million active users across 160 countries and territories as well. The network currently operates around 10,413 satellites in orbit and has plans to eventually expand its constellation to as many as 42,000 satellites.

Do you remember the 1995 classic Legally Blonde? Well, the original story and its lead actor, Elle Woods, is now being told in a prequel. Elle, and Reese Witherspoon has thrown her weight behind the film once again.

it's incredible to bring this character back at this moment. I feel like young girls need a role model like Elle Woods. She's so positive, she's ambitious, but she's also has these great values about being a sister to other women, not tearing other women down, and really supporting and uplifting people. And I think we need more of that in the world.

0: honestly, it is the most rewarding thing of this whole process, because my family means everything to me, and to have them here and to show them all of this, I'm like getting emotional talking about it. It means a lot, and I don't know where I would be without them.
1: That's it in this segment. Before we slip into a short break, just a reminder to our viewers in India, you can watch all the 2026 FIFA World Cup matches on Z5. Four-time world champion Germany face Ecuador in New York. Tune in and catch all the action live.

0: From the bustling trading floors of Wall Street to the vibrant exchanges of Asian stock markets, Weon breaks it down for you to make sense of what's happening. As we reveal the key factors behind events, strategic battles, and the game-changing business decisions that shape the world. We bring you all of this and more on World Business Watch.
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0: Where darkness hides behind every corner. Where the truth is stranger than fiction. A show that dives deep into the stories which shock and mystify. The victims, the accused, and the sinister plot. Prime Prime is your front row seat to darkness.
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0: Get the latest update. 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
5: The Earth is sending distress signals. Wildfires, droughts, and melting glaciers

In India's financial capital, Mumbai, the long-awaited annual monsoon arrived 2 weeks late on the 23rd of June. The rains brought some respite to the city's 22 million inhabitants following weeks of blazing heat. But as the downpour intensified overnight, it caused waterlogging, traffic disruption, uprooted trees and inundated underpasses. It is also to be noted that authorities in Mumbai imposed restrictions on water use last week, even cutting supplies to swimming pools and construction sites, as the delayed rains drained the city's reservoirs. According to the India Meteorological Department, a weaker monsoon is expected this year due to the El Nino weather pattern. Well, hello and welcome to another edition of Inside South Asia. I'm Kripa. Let's get started.

0: First Goa, then Malwa, Bihar in the national capital, and now Lucknow, the capital of northern Indian state of Uttar Pradesh. Why are deadly fires so disturbingly common in India? On the 22nd of June, a massive fire broke out in a commercial building in Lucknow, claiming the lives of at least 15 people, most of them young students. The visuals of panic-stricken, inconsolable family members subjected to the horror of watching their children trapped amid smoke and fire, fighting for their lives, it is an image deep, disturbing and painful. Each such fire tragedy has left families devastated. But what about safety standards, regulatory compliance and accountability?
1: The fire tragedy in Lucknow has once again forced the nation to face a painful truth. Far too many tragedies here begin with a small spark and end in scenes of unimaginable loss. More than a dozen people, most of them students in their early 20s, died when a massive blaze engulfed a three-story commercial building in Aliganj that housed a study center, an animation studio and a pet shop. Many of the victims were trapped on the second floor where classes were underway. They had left home that morning expecting nothing more than an ordinary day of learning. And perhaps that is what makes this tragedy so deeply unsettling. As fire tore through the buildings and thick smoke enveloped it swiftly, panic-stricken students and workers scrambled desperately for survival. Harrowing images showed people attempting daring escapes by rappelling down. Electric wires, others leaping from windows as corridors and stairwells were choked within minutes. For many trapped inside, jumping from windows became the only possible chance for survival. In a high-risk rescue effort, state disaster response force teams broke through the rear wall to reach those trapped and used exhaust fans to clear dense smoke before they could search rooms and washrooms for survivors. Preliminary investigations suggest that fire may have been caused by a short circuit in an LED billboard installed in the basement. But what has drawn greater attention are reports that the entrance to the coaching center was secured

0: on land originally approved for residential use and did not have a fire no objection certificate. Under current rules, such certificates are required only for structures taller than 15 meters, and this building fell below that threshold. Records also show the Lucknow Development Authority had issued a demolition order in May 2016 over unauthorized construction on the site, only to revoke it 2 months later. The reason for that reversal remains unexplained. As scrutiny deepens over the apparent lapses, 4 officials have been suspended on the orders of Uttar Pradesh Chief Minister Yogi Adityanath. Prime Minister Narendra Modi has expressed sorrow at the loss of lives and announced an ex gratia payment of Rs 2 lakh for the next of kin of each deceased and Rs 50,000 for the injured. But the problem of unauthorized construction extends well beyond Uttar Pradesh. The Municipal Corporation of Delhi data shows that nearly 4,700 unauthorized structures were identified in the national capital in 2025 alone, and close to 4,000 demolition orders were issued. But only a fraction of those buildings were actually razed down. This discrepancy in implementation points to a wider governance challenge. What's worse is that we seem to have learned no lessons from the recent Malvinagar fire tragedy in the national capital early this month. On the 3rd of June, a blaze tore through a bed and breakfast establishment, claiming at least 21 lives, including that of foreigners, and wounding scores of others. As the adage warns, those who fail to learn from history are condemned to repeat it. From Goa to Delhi to now Lucknow, the message has been painfully consistent. We live in a country where fire disasters repeatedly reveal the same oversight gaps, and despite mounting warnings, the lessons rarely translate into lasting reform or seem to have any effect on those responsible for preventing the next tragedy. We must ask ourselves whether we have allowed our cities, places meant to educate, entertain or shelter to become unsafe. What worth does a human life hold in a system where warnings are ignored, regulations skirted and responsibility acknowledged only after the catastrophe? The pattern is eerily disturbing. If every major fire is followed by the same cycle of condolences, promises and inquiries, the urgent question shifts from how these disasters occur to why they keep occurring.
1: On the 21st of June, Pakistan's Defence Minister Khwaja Asif blustered that Islamabad could resort to military action if it believes that India's moves on the Indus River system threaten Pakistan's water security. India slammed Pakistan. Ministry of External Affairs spokesperson Randhir Jaiswal said Pakistan was trying to divert attention from its internal issues through fabricated claims against India. More in this report.
2: New Delhi suspended the 1960 Indus Waters Treaty, which governs water sharing of 6 rivers in the Indus Basin between India and Pakistan, following the April 2025 terror attack in Pehelgam. 26 people were killed in that bloodbath by Pakistan-sponsored terrorists, plummeting the relations between the nuclear rivals to their lowest level in years. Describing water as a core national security issue, Pakistan's Defence Minister Khwaja Asif said, and I quote, "The moment we feel that our national security and water is part of our national security is being threatened, we will go to war against India, definitely." He further added that such a step would be considered if there was concrete evidence that India was moving at an alarming speed to disrupt water flows. The World Bank brokered treaty, which has survived 2 wars and frequent tensions between India and Pakistan over the past 66 years, is viewed as an example of transboundary water management. New Delhi has been adamant in its stance that the treaty would remain suspended until Islamabad takes credible and irreversible action against cross-border terrorism.
3: We have seen some reports on the matter. Such remarks are desperate attempts by Pakistan to cover up its own failings and deflect attention away from its human rights abuses.
2: Pakistan, which is facing a crippling water crisis, receives nearly 80% of the Indus Basin waters, which support about 80% of its agricultural land and about one-third of its hydropower. Given the significance of the treaty, Pakistan has repeatedly objected to India's decision, arguing that any disruption to water flows would have serious consequences for millions of people dependent on the river system. Last week, Pakistan's Deputy Prime Minister Reshak Dar had

0: sought UN Security Council intervention. Also, earlier this month, Pakistan alleged that India intends to construct a river-linking project to read out water from the Chenab, calling it a serious breach of the Indus Waters Treaty and other international obligations. At a time when Pakistan is facing severe water shortages and climate-related pressures, the escalation in rhetoric over the Indus dispute might snowball into another major flashpoint in relations between the two nuclear-armed neighbours.
1: And continuing our focus on Pakistan, severe heat wave has battered the country and millions of workers in the informal sectors are facing its brunt. From early in the day to late at night, daily wage workers are desperately adopting their working hours to cope with the unbearable heat, more often than not at the expense of their livelihood and their health.
2: In the bustling metropolis of Karachi, the workers are all too familiar with the relentless heat. From rickshaw drivers and street vendors to delivery riders, waste collectors and construction workers, thousands of workers spend their days on the streets earning a living and keeping the city running. Kamal Khan, a rickshaw driver and father of five, is one such outdoor worker worst affected by the unbearable heat. By the time office workers are settling in with their morning tea, Kamal Khan is already hours away. Navigating congested roads in his rickshaw, he begins each shift with temperature already above 30 degrees Celsius and the hottest hours of the day still ahead.
3: It causes a great deal of suffering. I develop rashes, experience difficulty in breathing, my blood pressure drops and I become ill. But what can we do? We cannot abandon our children.
2: For workers whose livelihoods depend on being outdoors, escaping the heat is rarely an option and instead they have learned to adapt. Street vendors often wait until sunset before setting up their stalls, hoping to avoid the harsh afternoon sun. Delivery riders and laborers try to do their work preferably in the cooler hours of the morning or late evening. Some employers have also started staggered shifts to reduce workers' exposure to the harsh, unrelenting sun in the afternoon. These adjustments have offered some relief, but they come with trade-offs. Working late into the night can mean less sleep, less time with family, and in some cases greater safety concerns after dark.
4: It's so hot right now that it's hard to even sit here. We still have to come out for the sake of our children's livelihood. We start in the morning and close around 11 p.m. at night. It's the summer season and business is also slow. Actually, it's not just slow, it has dropped a lot.
2: Burdened with the responsibility of earning a livelihood, this luxury of staggered shifts is also available to a few workers. Daily wage laborers often have little control over their schedules, as earnings depend on every hour worked, meaning that taking a break from the heat can also mean losing income. Those most vulnerable include children who are forced to enter the workforce at an early age, older adults who continue working to support their families, and people with pre-existing health conditions.
5: From around noon until 1 p.m. and then until 1 or 2 a.m., we have to spend the entire day out in the heat for work. Conditions have been very difficult, especially over the past 3 or 4 days because of the extreme heat.
2: What makes the situation especially concerning is that it is not the result of a few unusually hot summers. Scientists suggest that extreme heat is becoming more frequent, more intense, and lasting longer across much of the world. A new study published in the journal Nature Climate Change by the European Center for Medium Range Weather Forecasts found significant increase in extreme feels-like temperatures, tropical nights and heat stress days over the past 6 decades. In other words, the conditions many outdoor workers face today could become even more challenging in the years ahead.
6: We found that 16% of the global population in the 1970s saw at least one day of extreme heat stress, and that's now 22%, which might not sound like a huge increase, but when you think about how much the global population has increased since the 1970s, as well as the impacts of climate change, that difference is approximately a billion people, which for me was quite striking.
2: The country's meteorological department has forecast the arrival of monsoon rains from the 25th of June, with wet spells expected to continue through the first week of July. While rains may bring a temporary relief from the unrelenting heat, the bigger trend is here to stay. As global temperatures continue to rise, cities like Karachi are likely to experience longer and more intense periods of extreme heat. At a time when the world braces itself for hotter days, the more pressing question is how societies choose to protect the outdoor workers whose labor keeps cities running.
1: Sri Lanka is battling the worst outbreak of mosquito-borne dengue fever in years. Since January itself, more than 44,000 cases and at least 28 deaths, including that of 5 children, have been recorded. Needless to add, the massive outbreak has put the public hospitals under severe strain. Our next report gets you the details.
7: For a tropical country like Sri Lanka, the scourge of dengue, especially during the monsoon season, is not uncommon. This year, however, the situation is particularly bad. Out of more than 44,000 cases recorded, more than half the cases are from the western region of the country, including 9,429 from commercial capital Colombo. 8 other districts have reported more than 2,000 patients since the start of the year. The authorities pin the blame on the unplanned urbanization, coupled with damage caused by Cyclone Dithwa, which hit the island nation last November, for worsening the outbreak.
8: Sri Lanka is a tropical country. There are cases throughout the years. And we had a largest outbreak in 2017. Then after that, 2019. And there's a surge in 2023 also. But last year, Dithwa cyclone, we see a higher number of cases than previously. For this year, our baseline was high in January also. So due to this weather pattern in intermittent raining pattern and a higher number of waste in environment may have caused this outbreak.
7: According to the data from the National Dengue Control Unit, the number of dengue cases nearly doubled from 5,651 in April to 10,638 in the first 2 weeks of June. Worse, the infections are likely to increase for at least 2 more weeks before tapering off toward the end of this month. Schools, government institutions, factories and religious places have been identified in surveys as the places most likely to have a lot of mosquito breeding places.
8: When we do our entomological surveys, the schools, government institutions, factories and religious places, they are the four main places where we can find a lot of mosquito breeding places.
7: To put things into perspective, last year 51,000 cases were recorded, but the rate of infections has risen sharply this year. Given the gravity of the situation, the authorities have warned that the patient numbers for this year could end up matching the last major outbreak in 2019, when Sri Lanka recorded over 105,000 dengue patients. On the 19th of June, Sri Lanka's Health Minister, Nalinda Jayatissa, had warned that a further uptick in patient numbers could put public hospitals under severe strain. In a bid to control the deteriorating situation, health authorities launched a special program under which schools, homes, construction sites and public buildings were being cleaned up.
8: The source reduction campaign, environment modification, those campaigns with the fogging for mosquitoes, those are the things mainly done at the grassroots level with the help of local governments and district secretariats.
7: With more than 1,000 admissions a day, hospitals are clearly overwhelmed, prompting the deployment of military to contain the spread of mosquito-borne dengue fever. The question is, how swiftly can the island nation bring the scourge of dengue under control?
1: FIFA World Cup fever has swept across the world, and it's not just the countries who have qualified in Asia. Few countries are reveling in the World Cup, like Bangladesh, usually associated with cricket. Football is the number one sport in Bangladesh at the moment.
9: Despite never qualifying for the FIFA World Cup, millions of Bangladeshis follow the tournament with real passion. Streets are filled with flags, walls featuring murals of various football stars, and huge crowds gather to watch the matches. From the streets of Dhaka to university campuses, the World Cup craze is taking over. Among the Bangladeshi people, the love for football runs deep. While there is support for European nations as well, most Bangladeshis are enthralled by two nations, Argentina and Brazil, two countries synonymous with football. Recently, thousands of Argentina supporters gathered at Dhaka University to watch the defending champions take on Austria, as Messi created history to become the top goalscorer ever at the FIFA World Cup. According to the organizers, more than 3,000 fans attended the watch party. These scenes won't look out of place in Buenos Aires or Messi's hometown of Rosario, but this is Dhaka. The crowd erupted with every goal. Fans waved flags. Vuvuzelas danced and roared in celebration, creating an electrifying atmosphere, the kind we see at World Cup stadiums.
10: Since I started understanding football, Argentina has always been my favorite team, and I support them. We got the cup in 2022, and this is probably Messi's last World Cup. We want to see this in his hand as well. This is my only hope in this tournament.
9: For many supporters, this edition of the World Cup carries extra emotional weight as it marks the last World Cup appearance of Lionel Messi. And for Argentina's devoted fans, the goal remains the same: to see their idol lift the World Cup one more time before he hangs up his boots.
4: We will take away the World Cup this time as well. Argentina will take it. This is his last, so we must take the World Cup.
9: But Argentina isn't the only team that gets support in Bangladesh. Brazil also holds a special place in the heart of several Bangladeshi football fans. Despite the early morning, thousands of supporters gathered in the campus of Dhaka University to watch Brazil face Haiti on the 20th of June, wearing yellow jerseys and waving flags, creating a sea of yellow and blue.
11: We're also optimistic that we can win this World Cup 2026 after 2002 World Cup, and after 24 years, we can win this World Cup in Africa.
9: For Bangladeshis, the FIFA World Cup is not just about who lifts the trophy. It's about the emotions of millions of fans who devote themselves to teams thousands of kilometers away and support them with unwavering loyalty. And that is the true magic of the World Cup.
1: On the 20th of June, tens of thousands of people gathered in Lalitpur to celebrate Bhoto Jatra, Nepal's annual chariot festival. Bhoto, a jewel-studded vest which serves as the ritual object, it was displayed during the procession. Every year, an idol of Machindranath, the god of harvest and prosperity, is placed on a towering wooden chariot and pulled through the streets of Lalitpur. Nepalese believe that paying homage to Machindranath brings monsoon rains and good fortune to the people. Take a look at these wonderful visuals. I'll see you again next week.

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0: Where darkness hides behind every corner. Where the truth is stranger than fiction. A show that dives deep into the stories which shock and mystify. The victims, the accused, and the sinister float. Prime Crime is your front row seat to darkness.
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5: The Earth is sending distress signals. 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
0: From the bustling trading floors of Wall Street to the vibrant exchanges of Asian stock markets, WEON breaks it down for you to make sense of what's happening. As we reveal the key factors behind events, strategic battles, and the game-changing business decisions that shape the world. We bring you all of this and more on World Business Watch.
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0: Where darkness hides behind every corner. Where the truth is stranger than fiction. A show.

0: Hello and welcome. You're tuned into Beyond World is One. This is Race to Power, and tonight, power is changing hands yet again. U.S. President Donald Trump is at odds with Senate Republicans over Save America Act. He has put a crucial bipartisan housing bill on hold until Senate passes his flagship electoral reforms. Gen Z protests are also underway in Kania. Protesters and police have clashed in parts on the national capital. We give you the details and much more in today's episode. U.S. President is pressing hard on his Save America Act. Senate Republicans are now on Trump's firing line. The battle is paying out at the Capitol Hill, which is the home of U.S. Congress. President and American lawmakers are at odds over Trump's flagship electoral reforms. Donald Trump has scrapped a bipartisan housing bill until Democrats and Republicans, they find a way to pass the Save America Act. A housing bill is aimed at boosting housing supply, easing construction rules, and expanding access to home ownership. This comes as high rents, elevated mortgage costs, and a shortage of homes weigh on Americans. Previously, Donald Trump has used the Foreign Intelligence Surveillance Act, or FISA, and the appointment of a director of national intelligence as leverage in his effort to advance his Save America Act. Under Save America Act, formal identification will be mandatory to cast vote. Secondly, citizenship will be must for voter registration. Additionally, the act will end usage of mail-in ballots, barring some exceptions. The act has been cleared by the House of Representatives, but remains stuck in it. Republicans lack the number to get it through without support from Democrats. U.S. President announced the move to scrap signing of the housing bill on his Truth Social platform. He called Save America Act a desperate need and a national emergency. Now, Trump's refusal to sign the bill may prove largely symbolic, as under the U.S. Constitution, a bill becomes law after 10 days if the president neither signs nor vetoes it while Congress is in session. We also know Trump's visit to the Capitol Hill turned combative when he challenged senators for rebuking him over the Iran war. The fiery exchange follows a congressional vote on war powers resolution. Now, earlier, four Republicans backed Democrat effort directing Trump to end Iran war or seek congressional approval. One of these lawmakers came in Trump's line of fire. In a closed-door lunch event, Trump reportedly engaged in a shouting match with Republican Senator Bill Cassidy. Things eventually went downhill when Trump reportedly raised his voice on Bill Cassidy after he insisted on voting for war powers resolutions. And that is until there is a congressional briefing on the developments in Iran. The report also alleged that the U.S. president called Senator Cassidy a lunatic. Following this, Senator Cassidy also responded by shouting back at the U.S. president, acknowledging that he had lost his temper. However, Cassidy said he is not going to make any apologies for standing up to the U.S. president. He even added that he demanded President Trump to share more information with the Senate and the American people. This clash comes after Trump backed Cassidy's rival candidate in the Republican primary. Bill Cassidy became the first incumbent senator to lose a Republican primary in 14 years. While Democrats have turned affordability into a major electoral issue, while Trump thinks Save America Act is a key reform to ensure victory in the upcoming midterms. For more on this, our correspondent Susan Tehrani is joining us live on the broadcast from New York. Susan, for a president who prizes his loyalty so much, isn't it concerning that there are so many cracks inside the Republican Party?
1: Yeah, notably for the White House. I mean, President Trump himself has said time and again that with all the problems that the Democratic Party has and has had, they were always united when they took control of the House and the Senate. And we're not really seeing this kind of unity among the Republican Party, although outwardly he does praise members on Capitol Hill. However, we see that behind closed doors, there are definitely cracks, and most of it really started to surface after the war with Iran that we're seeing, for example, this back and forth with Bill Cassidy. The problem with this is because the president was so angry that there were a number of Republicans who sided with Democrats in sort of trying to rein in his war powers. He then suspended a housing package signing that was very instrumental for a lot of these Republicans back home to win seats in the midterm election. He's saying that he's going to hold that housing package hostage until Republicans get their act together and pass the Save America Act. As you mentioned, that's his sort of bill to raise national voting standards, something, again, that some Republicans are not on the same page with others. That's why they haven't been able to pass the Save America Act ahead of the midterms, despite the fact of having a majority in both houses. So, yeah, things do not look good in terms of unity for the Republicans. I think Mike Johnson is going to have his hands full and, of course, an earful from President Trump when he visits him at the White House next time.
0: But as we talk about rifts, it's evident and established that the rifts are possible in the Democratic Party as well. Moderates and socialists, they are divided. In the Republican Party, there's pro-war, anti-war debate going on. How do you see this playing out during the midterm elections?
1: Yeah, well, the Democrats really do have a problem right now. They have a messaging problem. And for the past year or so, since President Trump was elected, they haven't been able to have a unified message themselves. They have internal problems as well. But what we're seeing, and is maybe concerning for some established Democrats, is the rise of these progressive socialists in states like New York and elsewhere, even in New Jersey. So whether or not they're going to try to change that messaging and, you know, become the party of the working class once again is yet to be seen. But right now, they have a plan to criticize the Republicans. They haven't put out a plan and a single messaging to say how they're going to solve Americans' problems, notably when it comes to the economy and, of course, inflation.
0: Of course, Susan, it'll be interesting to see how it eventually plays out. Thank you for sharing the latest updates and joining us on the broadcast. Moving on with the United States itself, it is approaching its 250th anniversary. Multiple pollsters are trying to understand the pulse of the world's oldest continuous democracy. A new survey conducted by Gallup reveals a striking contrast in how Americans view their nation's journey. According to the poll, only 19% of Americans believe that founding fathers would be pleased with how the country has turned out. In contrast, 77% say the founding fathers would be disappointed with the state of the nation today. The finding reflects a sharp shift in public sentiment over the past two decades. In 2001, just 42% of Americans thought the founders would be disappointed. That figure rose to 71% in 2013 and has now climbed to 77% as the nation approaches its historic milestone. On the other side, the survey also reveals a more optimistic side of the American story. Despite their concerns about the present, most Americans believe the country has made significant progress toward the ideals on which it was founded. Nearly 7 in 10 respondents say the United States has progressed in advancing its founding principles. 20% say the nation has made a great deal of progress, while another 49% believe it has made a fair amount of progress. The contrast is striking. Many see a successful historical journey, but a troubling present moment. The view that the founders would be disappointed is shared across political, racial, age, and income groups, suggesting a sentiment that goes beyond partisan divides. Now, 2 years after Kenya's Gen Z movement shook the government and forced the withdrawal of a controversial tax bill, the country remembers those killed during the 2024 anti-government protests. Authorities have deployed heavy security across major cities, setting the stage for another tense showdown between protesters and the state. Protesters and police clashed in Nairobi. The security forces detained several protesters and fired tear gas shells to disperse the crowd. Now, the government has deployed massive police force in parts of Kenya. Police have even sealed off key roads leading into the Kenyan capital. Today marks 2 years since the Gen Z-led anti-government demonstrations that rocked the country in 2024. Those protests began over proposed tax hikes, but quickly evolved into a wider movement against rising living costs, unemployment and corruption. The demonstrations ultimately forced President William Ruto's government to withdraw the controversial finance bill. Now, thousands of young Kenyans are returning to the streets yet again. This time, protesters say they are demanding justice for more than 120 people who were killed during the same original demonstrations and subsequent anniversary protests. Many say the economic hardships and inequalities that triggered the movement remain unresolved. One protester says the gathering is about remembering those who paid the ultimate price.
2: I am a Gen Z. Today I came to remember our colleagues who died because of the protests. They were not fighting for themselves, they were fighting for all of us.
0: Police officers on horseback have been dispersing crowds attempting to gather in parts of the capital, while surveillance has been increased around strategic locations. Some residents say the restrictions are already affecting daily life.
3: We want peaceful protests. You can see they have even locked us out. I did not go to work. I've lost quite a lot now.
0: The government insists it respects the right to peaceful assembly, but says law and order must be maintained.
4: Tomorrow is a normal working and school day. However, the police are in receipt of a notification by some citizens who would like to engage in public demonstrations. The government respects the constitutional rights of all Kenyans to peacefully assemble for whatever reason on any day, any time.
0: From a tax protest to a generational movement, Kenya's Gen Z uprising has become a powerful symbol of youth-driven political activism. Britain could be on the verge of a major political shakeup. With Keir Starmer stepping aside, all eyes are now on Andy Burnham. Now, the self-styled King of the North, who looks set to take over as Prime Minister, and if Burnham gets his way, the centre of power in Britain may no longer be in London. For more than three centuries, 10 Downing Street has been the beating heart of British politics, but now Andy Burnham wants to rewrite that tradition. The former Greater Manchester mayor is reportedly planning one of the boldest changes in modern British politics, that is moving parts of the Prime Minister's operation out of London and into Manchester. With a clear message that if power can be spread across Britain, why should government remain concentrated in the capital? Fresh from a parliamentary victory in Makerfield and emerging as the overwhelming favorite to succeed Keir Starmer, Burnham is preparing to unveil his vision for a dramatically more devolved UK. Time and again, he has argued that Britain suffers from some of the worst regional inequalities. His solution? To shift decision-making closer to communities and give regions greater control over their own futures. The reportedly proposed Manchester base for parts of No. 10 is expected to become a powerful symbol of that very agenda. Burnham's political journey has been anything but ordinary. A former cabinet minister under Tony Blair and Gordon Brown, he twice failed in bids to lead the Labour Party before leaving Westminster altogether. But as mayor of Greater Manchester, he reinvented himself. Championing local transport reforms, regional investment and northern interests, he earned the nickname the King of the North. Now, that regional success story could become a national blueprint, but Burnham's challenges extend far beyond domestic politics. Waiting on his desk will be complex negotiations with the European Union. Talks on trade, emissions and food standards are taking place. However, youth mobility remains a major sticking point. Brussels wants cheaper university access for European students in Britain, a demand London says could come at a heavy cost. And with key EU negotiations reportedly approaching, Burnham could find himself stepping into office at a vital time for UK politics. The question now is whether Britain's next Prime Minister can transform Northern ambition into national policy. Because if Burnham succeeds, the road to power may no longer begin or end in London.
5: No, Royce Kim, no problem at all. Thank you.
0: Shifting our focus to India now, the political storm around Punjab Chief Minister Bhagwant Mann is only getting bigger. What began as a controversy over an alleged sacrilege video has now snowballed into a full-blown political showdown with opposition parties demanding his resignation. The SGPC calling for him to step down and fresh questions emerging over forensic reports that were used to defend him. The CM is facing one of the toughest political battles of his tenure. The matter has been escalated after the controversy of an alleged sacrilege video that opposition parties claim features the chief minister. Mann has repeatedly denied the allegation, insisting the video is fake and part of a larger campaign to tarnish his image. But the controversy has deepened after Haryana police registered a case linked to alleged forged forensic reports that were used to challenge the video's authenticity. Investigators are now probing whether fabricated documents were created to influence the narrative.
6: ਤੇ ਉਹਦੇ ਵਿੱਚ ਵੀ ਮੈਂ ਇਹੀ ਕਹਿਣਾ ਕਿ ਜਿੱਥੋਂ ਮਰਜ਼ੀ ਜਾਂਚ ਕਰਾ ਲਿਓ ਜੀ, ਇਹ ਵੀਡੀਓ 'ਚ ਮੈਂ ਨਹੀਂ ਹੈਗਾ। ਉਸ ਬੰਦੇ ਦੀ ਜਿਹੜਾ ਵੀਡੀਓ ਦੇ ਵਿੱਚ ਹੈ, ਉਹਦੀ ਸਰੀਰਕ ਬਾਡੀ ਦਾ ਸਟਰਕਚਰ ਮੇਰੇ ਨਾਲ ਨਹੀਂ ਮਿਲਦਾ। ਦੋ ਇੰਚ ਕੱਦ ਉੱਚਾ ਹੈ, ਕੱਦ ਕਿਵੇਂ ਉੱਚਾ ਵੱਡਾ ਹੋ ਜਾਊਗਾ ਜੀ।
0: Addressing the media, Mann even displayed videos and images that he claimed showed another individual wearing a mask resembling his face. He argued that key physical features visible on him were missing in the controversial clip. However, the opposition is refusing to buy his claims because the issue has already reached the Akal Takht, which earlier issued an edict against the Mann after forensic assessments reportedly found the video authentic.
7: वो कुछ लोग जिनके मन में थोड़ी सी शंका थी, शक था, डाउट था कि क्या ये बेअदबी वीडियो असली है या एआई जनरेटेड है, फेक है, आज उनके मन से भी तमाम डाउट और शक दूर हो गए, क्योंकि भगवंत मान और आम आदमी पार्टी को असली बेअदबी वीडियो छुपाने के लिए एक फर्जी फॉरेंसिक रिपोर्ट बनवानी पड़ी।
0: Meanwhile, the SGPC, Congress, BJP and Shiromani Akali Dal have intensified pressure on the Chief Minister. Several leaders are demanding an impartial probe, registration of a criminal case and even Mann's resignation. The latest twist came after two arrests were made by Haryana police in connection with the alleged procurement of a fabricated forensic report. Now, with multiple investigations underway and religious bodies weighing in, the controversy has moved far beyond a viral video and turned into a full political firestorm, with Punjab polls on card. And for Bhagwant Mann, the challenge now is not just proving his innocence, but containing a crisis that is rapidly turning into one of Punjab's biggest political flashpoints. Months before the crucial political battle for Uttar Pradesh, the Bharatiya Janata Party has undertaken a major organizational overhaul in the state. In a sweeping restructuring exercise, the BJP has replaced all six of its regional presidents and announced a new team of office bearers. The move is aimed at strengthening its grassroots network and sharpening preparations for upcoming polls. State's BJP President Pankaj Chaudhary, Chief Minister Yogi Adityanath, senior state leaders and the party's central leadership was involved in the decision-making. Now, the BJP has appointed 19 vice presidents, 8 general secretaries and 19 state ministers as office bearers. And in a most significant change, all 6 regional presidents have been replaced. The list includes Rajnath Singh's younger son, Neeraj Singh. He has been appointed as the new state vice president, replacing his eldest son and MLA Pankaj Singh. The BJP has also inducted former Samajwadi Party MLA Pooja Pal into its team and even announced her as the new state vice president of Uttar Pradesh. Party leaders say the new team will expand BJP's social outreach and strengthen its organizational machinery ahead of the state assembly elections. The restructuring also comes against the backdrop of the Samajwadi Party's continued focus on its social coalition. BJP leaders indicate that regional and community representation was a key factor in finalizing the new appointments. The BJP's organizational reset, it now signals that the party is shifting into campaign mode well ahead of the assembly elections. On to South Korea now. The country's investigation into alleged religious influence in politics has reached a new stage. Lee Man-hee, the 95-year-old founder of the Sincheonji Church, has been arrested over allegations of election interference. Prosecutors have even accused Lee of using church networks to recruit more than 50,000 followers into the Conservative People Power Party between 2021 and 2024. Investigators believe the effort was intended to influence presidential and legislative primaries, including support for former President Yoon Suk-yeol. Authorities also suspect the church sought favorable treatment from political leaders. A Seoul court approved Lee's arrest, citing concerns that evidence could be destroyed. Lee even appeared in court but did not respond to reporters' questions. Sincheonji has denied the allegations. The church says Lee cooperated with investigators and has expressed concern about his age and health. Now, the case is part of a wider inquiry into alleged links between religious groups and political figures in South Korea. It comes as authorities continue multiple investigations connected to former President Yoon Suk-yeol. The probe has also reached the Unification Church. Its leader, Hak Jahan, has been arrested in a separate case involving allegations of bribery and political favors. Both Han and Lee deny any wrongdoing. The investigations are now focusing on whether religious organizations played a role in shaping political decisions and electoral outcomes.

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1: Where darkness hides behind every corner. Where the truth is stranger than fiction. A show that dives deep into the stories which shock and mystify. The victims, the accused, and the sinister float. Prime Crime is your front row seat to darkness.
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3: The Earth is sending distress signals. 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
0: In-depth coverage of global

The Iranian Revolutionary Guards have said that Israel must withdraw on its own from Lebanon's territory completely, or would be forced to flee in defeat.

The Israeli government says that it will only withdraw its forces from southern Lebanon after Hezbollah is disarmed, as the two countries are engaged in U.S.-mediated talks in Washington, while Israel continues its campaign inside of the Lebanese territory.

An Oman's top diplomat has said that no transit fee will be imposed in the Strait of Hormuz after Muscat and Tehran, which border the key waterway, had earlier said that they were discussing servicing costs. The death toll from Venezuela's devastating earthquake has now risen to at least 164, with 971 people being injured as rescue teams rush to save those who are trapped in the rubble.

And Iraq has urged OPEC to increase its oil production quota considering the country's historic conflicts and the recent regional war that have damaged its industry. An FIR has now been registered against 8 named accused and several unidentified persons in connection with the alleged Ram Temple donation embezzlement case in Ayodhya. This following the recommendations that have been made in the preliminary report by the SIT. The United Kingdom has recorded its hottest ever June temperature, with the mercury reaching 36.4 degrees Celsius in the western English county of Somerset, breaking the previous record of 36.1 degrees Celsius that was set just 24 hours earlier.

The Lebanon question has emerged as one of the primary challenges in the Iran-US negotiations. With the United States, Israel, and Lebanon divided over the troop withdrawal, Iran has sent out a strong warning to the United States. The Iranian Revolutionary Guards have now said that Israel must withdraw its invading troops from Lebanese territory entirely, or Israel will be forced to flee from Lebanon in defeat. Now, Israel and Lebanon are holding talks in Washington for the third consecutive day. However, there has been no breakthrough whatsoever. In the latest, the senior Israeli and the Lebanese officials have denied the U.S. claim. Both sides insist that there has not been any Israeli withdrawal from occupied southern Lebanon, where the Israelis have staged an invasion. This comes after the U.S. official claimed that Israel had pulled back some of its invading troops from the so-called Lebanese territory that has been occupied by the Israelis and is being called a buffer zone.

0: parts of Lebanon along the border, citing security concerns for itself.
1: As long as I am Prime Minister, we will maintain the security zone in southern Lebanon for as long as it is necessary.
0: Now, Israel and Lebanon have been discussing a US-backed proposal that could see the Israeli forces hand over parts of southern Lebanese territory captured during the war with Hezbollah to the Lebanese military. The proposal came under discussion as a pilot project in the new round of talks. The proposal aimed at facilitating an Israeli withdrawal from some areas while also preventing Hezbollah from re-establishing a presence along the border. And under the plan, the Lebanese troops deployed in the transferred areas will undergo training and vetting by the United States to ensure that they have no link with the Iran-backed group. The Lebanese government wants the pilot plan to be implemented within the Israeli buffer zone, while Israel wants to start by withdrawing from areas north of that area. Hezbollah, on the other hand, has rejected the diplomatic effort by the United States. The U.S. has warned that the Lebanese government and its Gulf allies that there won't be peace and stability in the region until Iran stops funding the militant groups like Hezbollah.
2: You're not going to have peace and stability in this region as long as there are non-state actors operating within the boundaries and borders of sovereign countries and being funded by Iran.
0: The discussion also follows last week's interim agreement between the United States and Iran, which called for an immediate cessation of military of both Israel and Lebanon. Now, the agreement has also emphasized the need to uphold Lebanon's territorial integrity and sovereignty. A powerful earthquake has ripped through Venezuela, turning the streets into scenes of panic and destruction. The deadly quake has left at least about 164 people dead and more than 900 others injured, leaving a nation shaken by one of its most terrifying disasters. Powerful quakes have also rocked Japan and California, raising one pretty chilling question. Is there a hidden connection behind these series of earthquakes that all happened in a span of a few hours? Our next report tells you more.
3: The panic. The desperation to escape. People running to save their lives. Buildings falling, house of cards. Chaos and confusion. Two powerful earthquakes have struck Venezuela. An ordinary evening into an inescapable nightmare. Normal life in Caracas came to a sudden stop.
1: The building moved from side to side because it was incredible. And well, luckily there weren't many people in the building either, because can you imagine the panic of people trying to get out of there? No, that's incredible. And well, what can I really say?
3: Several structures collapsed, leaving streets covered with debris. Two quakes striking in less than a minute after each on busy Caracas roads. Panic spread as people ran out of homes, offices and shops trying to escape the shaking ground.
4: It was terrible. It was terrible. Everything collapsed. Everything. That was terrible. That's something I wouldn't wish on anyone. A terrible experience.
3: Inside Caracas, rescue teams moved quickly through damaged areas. They searched through piles of rubble, looking for survivors trapped beneath collapsed buildings.
5: And there's a spot where a young woman named Jennifer from the 11th floor answers me. However, we don't have any tools. We

0: We have no way to help. She answers, and a few meters away, right there in that area, are two brothers. One is named Daniel, and I don't know the other's name.
1: Back-to-back tremors have left behind a trail of death and destruction across Venezuela. The two quakes hit in less than a minute. Yet Venezuela was not alone. Within hours, separate powerful tremors shook Japan and California, completing a sequence of four quakes across three continents. The rapid timing immediately sparked fears of a hidden apocalyptic connection. However, seismologists have quickly dismissed the conspiracy theories. While Japan and California sit on the notoriously active ring of fire, scientists say there is absolutely no physical link between these specific events. The events serve as a reminder of the unpredictable power of nature and the importance of understanding the forces hidden beneath the Earth's surface. Bureau Report, WEON, Worldless One.
2: There are live images that are coming from Caracas in Venezuela in the aftermath of the deadly twin earthquakes that have jolted the Venezuelan nation. It's about 11 a.m. in the morning at this moment. The authorities are trying to carry out the cleaning operations in the aftermath of the devastating earthquakes, in which more than 160 people have ended up losing their lives. These are some of the buildings that have been turned into rubble in the aftermath of what transpired as pretty serious twin quakes, and also many aftershocks that Venezuela has experienced.

In India, more skeletons continue to tumble out of the Pune businessman murder case. In the latest, the Pune police is probing the CCTV footage that has emerged of the two accused. The investigators say that the accused, Sita Goyal, met with her boyfriend, Chetan Babulal Chaudhary, at a cafe in Pune just hours before pushing her fiancé off a fort in Maharashtra, plunging him to his death. The CCTV footage shows the couple sitting in a cafe and engaged in a deep discussion. According to the police, it was at this meeting that the two allegedly conspired to murder the victim, the 26-year-old unsuspecting fiancé, Ketan Agarwal. The two accused in this case, Sia Goyal and Chetan Babulal Chaudhary, have been charged with murder and criminal conspiracy in the death of 26-year-old Ketan Agarwal on the 18th of June. The incident was initially reported as an accidental fall during a trek. According to the police, Sia and Chetan in fact met at the cafe to discuss how to carry out the killing and identified certain specific locations on the fort from where Ketan could be pushed. In the afternoon, Sia had taken Ketan to the Lohagarh fort in Sahyadri range, while Chetan followed him separately on the 3 to 4 hour trek. And according to the police, the pair pushed Ketan from behind into a gorge. Sia later told Ketan's family that he had slipped during the trek. Now, the investigators say that the 20-year-old Sia had repeatedly tried to bring Ketan to Lohagarh Fort, which stands at about 3,300 feet above sea level. On the 31st of May, the couple had visited the fort. Sia then pressed for another visit 4 days later on the 4th of June, but Ketan's mother did not permit this. On the 14th of June, Goyal again persuaded Ketan to go. During that visit, she allegedly tried to push him off a cliff. Ketan managed to hold on to a bush. When he asked as to why she had pushed him, Sia had claimed that she had seen a snake and suggested that she had tried to only help him and protect him. Let's also now take a quick look at some of the other stories that are making headlines from across India. Now, India hosts the 11th BRICS Energy Ministers meeting in Gurgaon under the BRICS chair.

PIP 2026, the BRICS and nations have reaffirmed the importance of respecting national circumstances, development priorities and energy pathways. The meeting concluded with the adoption of the 11th BRICS Energy Ministers Joint Communique, reflecting the shared vision and consensus of BRICS nations. After a month-long maintenance, the Gulmarg gondola have resumed operations. Chief Minister Omar Abdullah was also scheduled to visit the world-famous tourist resort to assess the cable car operations. On the 25th of May, around 300 tourists were trapped after the gondola operation suddenly came to a halt at an altitude over 13,000 feet. And panic gripped the new bypass area of North Kashmir's Baramulla after a newly constructed bridge suddenly collapsed, leaving several labourers injured. Officials say that the bridge caved in shortly after its completion, trapping and injuring the workers who were present at the site. Rescue efforts were launched and the injured were evacuated from the debris. All injured were immediately shifted to the hospital Baramulla for medical treatment. Amazon has announced plans to invest about $48 billion in India between the years 2026 and 2030, reinforcing its long-term commitment to one of the fastest growing economies in the world. Now, the announcement was made after Amazon CEO Andy Jassy met with the Indian Prime Minister in New Delhi on Thursday. As part of the investment, Amazon will allocate an additional $13 billion to expand its artificial intelligence and cloud infrastructure operations across the country by the year 2030, and this raises the company's total planned investments in AI and cloud infrastructure in India to more than $21 billion during the five-year period. Now, the investment will support the expansion of the Amazon Web Services data centers in Mumbai and Hyderabad. The enhanced infrastructure will provide startups, businesses, and government agencies with access to advanced cloud computing services, AI tools, custom AI chips, and developer resources, enabling faster innovation and growth. And according to Amazon, its cumulative investments in India from 2010 till 2030 will exceed $88 billion. But Jassy further said that the company has witnessed a strong growth in its e-commerce, AI and cloud businesses and remains committed to supporting India's developmental goals. Now, since entering India, Amazon has said that it has digitized 12 million small businesses, facilitated more than $20 billion in terms of e-commerce exports and has supported about 2.8 million jobs and has trained over 10 million Indians in cloud-related skills. Looking ahead, the company aims to support about 3.8 million jobs, enable $80 billion in terms of cumulative exports, and help 15 million small businesses benefit from AI technologies and provide AI education to 4 million government school students.

0: Lionel Messi has turned 39, and football fans across the world mark the occasion with celebrations fit for one of the greatest of all time. In the United States, Argentina fans gathered outside of the team hotel in Kansas City to celebrate Messi's birthday. Now, the forward has been in outstanding form at the World Cup, scoring 5 goals and helping Argentina secure top spot in its group.
1: Oh yeah, he's still the best player in the world. Even with 39 years old, he's still in. I believe until he retires, he will be the best.
0: In Argentina, celebrations in fact took place across the country. In Buenos Aires, fans waved Argentine flags and gathered around the iconic obelisk to sing "Happy Birthday" to their captain.
2: I admire Messi a great deal, both on and off the pitch, for the values he has, for the way he moves through life, for his convictions. He is truly a figure, I believe, for Argentina and for the world. The guy really imposes himself, whether intentionally or not, but he imposes himself. So he is a figure to be reckoned with and truly admired. I admire him a lot.
0: In the city of Comodoro Rivadavia, supporters came up with a more unusual tribute, dressed in large football-shaped costumes. They danced, sang, and chanted in honor of Messi. And in India, dozens of football fans in Kolkata marked the occasion with flags, banners, and also a birthday cake. The celebrations reflected Messi's huge popularity far beyond Argentina.
3: Every year, I come here to celebrate this birthday party because it is a very special day for us. And why it is special, I think everyone knows, the whole world knows, he is the greatest of all time. And he's still a magician. He's still delivering great performances, as we can see. So this day is worth celebrating.
0: From actors to singers and filmmakers, several celebrities witnessed the other side of fandom. With their fans turning stalkers, many in showbiz have in fact raised concern over the years. And the BTS star Jungkook's case is the latest example. A Brazilian woman has been convicted for repeatedly visiting BTS band member Jungkook's Seoul residence and ringing his doorbell. And court records have revealed that the accused visited the K-pop singer's home at least 22 times between December 2025 and February 2026. Her alleged acts of stalking and harassment included bypassing security to trespass, throwing items over the property walls, but also ringing his doorbell 133 times in just one night. Now, the incident has now resulted in a suspended prison sentence and potential deportation proceedings. Another high-profile celebrity stalking case includes pop star Taylor Swift. Over the course of her career, Swift has faced multiple stalkers, but in one heavily publicized incident, a man repeatedly broke into her Manhattan townhouse, showered, and even slept in her bed before being convicted and imprisoned. In another shocking incident, a man was arrested outside of her Beverly Hills home with a knife, a rope, and other ammunition. Singers, however, aren't new to such controversies. In a bizarre stalking incident, a woman was jailed and then hit with a 10-year restraining order after she mailed singer Harry Styles over 8,000 cards, including wedding cards, in less than a month. She also reportedly hand-delivered several letters to Styles' residence. While the rise of social media usage may have contributed to the increased cases, celebrities have faced stalking incidents for years. In fact, in one of the most talked-about incidents in entertainment history, a fan of Jodie Foster back in 1981 had attempted to assassinate the then-US President Ronald Reagan in a bid to impress the actor. According to reports, the accused became obsessively infatuated with Jodie Foster after repeatedly watching her 1976 film Taxi Driver. Now, years ago in July 1997, the police arrested a stalker outside of filmmaker Steven Spielberg's Pacific Palisades estate. The accused was found with a kit that was later described as a rape kit containing handcuffs, duct tape and razor blades. Additionally, the accused also had a notebook detailing plans of how to assault the director. The stalker was then convicted of felony stalking, and in June 1998, he was sentenced to 25 years to life in prison. While the reason behind the stalking incidents may vary, it's clear that fame, wealth and public visibility of celebrities have often made them prime targets. With the increased penetration of social media in everyday life, a few celebrities have also faced incidents of digital stalkings as well. And here's a quick look at the images that are drawing attention across the world.

Well, that's all the time we have in this edition of the broadcast. And just as we slip into a short break, a short reminder to our viewers in India, you can watch all the 2026 FIFA World Cup action on Z5. The World Cup newcomers, Curaçao, will take on the African giants Ivory Coast at the Philadelphia Stadium. Tune in and catch all the action live.

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Our top story tonight, as Marco Rubio wrapped up a crucial West Asia trip aimed at winning over regional partners, what exactly was America's message to Gulf allies who fear betrayal at this point? Will America's reassurance mission work? What's at stake? And what exactly are the Gulf allies' key concerns? We are decoding all of this shortly for you. Also on the show tonight, from Venezuela to Japan, we are getting you a detailed report on four big earthquakes that have hit planet Earth. A Gravitas special report on how technology developed in the Silicon Valley could have given Ukraine an advantage in the war. All this and lots more coming up.

0: It takes a lot to mend betrayal. And for Donald Trump, it's absolutely critical to ensure that he does not have to walk down that path. His Gulf allies at this point fear betrayal. And given all that the region has endured already, it is going to take a lot to reassure them. And that's exactly the mission that the U.S. Secretary of State Marco Rubio was assigned. He may have understood the assignment very well, but how his allies grade him in the Gulf will determine a lot for America and West Asia. A lot is at stake. Will this mission succeed for America and its Gulf allies? A lot depends on that. It's a major challenge as Marco Rubio wrapped up that West Asia trip aimed at winning over regional partners with deep reservations about the preliminary Iran accord. What exactly was Rubio's message to Gulf allies? Simply put, any deal with Iran would take their interests into account. But then will this attempt at reassurance work? It remains to be seen. Rubio has for now said Washington was seeking enduring peace with longtime foe Iran that would not come at the expense of the security of allies in the region. He was speaking at a meeting of Gulf Arab foreign ministers in Bahrain. The meeting of Gulf Arab foreign ministers in Bahrain, which is, remember, home to the U.S. Navy's Fifth Fleet. The thing is, many of the allies see the deal as too soft. And speaking in Kuwait, for example, Rubio had this message of reassurance. Listen to this.
1: We want them to know, and we want to reiterate and begin to talk to them and engage them on conversations about every decision that's made with regards to this negotiation. We're not going to do anything that undermines the security of our allies, our longstanding allies in the region.
0: After coming under Iranian attack during that conflict, the allies, of course, have serious concerns and also a lot of expectations. Rubio has said that Gulf allies shared some very serious concerns and that they wanted to be informed of every step of the peace accord, which includes provisions on Hormuz, which then brings us to some of the key issues around which some of these concerns revolve. Of course, the Strait of Hormuz would top that list, given how critical the waterway is. Rubio, remember, has said if Iran threatens or blocks ships in the Strait of Hormuz, then, quoting, we are going to have a problem. He earlier told ministers that no country on earth has the right to charge for the use of international waterways. And that fees for shipping would never be part of any deal. Remember, besides suffering from Iranian attacks, the Gulf states also saw their vital oil and gas exports effectively cut off by Iran's blockade of the strait. And Tehran has repeatedly said it intends to retain control over the strait along with Oman and charge what it calls maritime service fees for crossing it. But during the visit to Kuwait City, Rubio insisted that America was committed to preserving toll-free navigation in the waterway. Then again, there's also the $300 billion reconstruction fund. Very significantly, Rubio said he did not discuss the $300 billion reconstruction fund for Iran. That is part of the peace proposal. The Gulf states basically fear that Iran would use that money to revive its military capacity. The draft agreement reportedly including no limits on Iran's ballistic missiles. Also, provisions that could expand Tehran's regional influence and control over critical oil shipping lanes is also a source of concern, reportedly. It's important to point out here, as far as nuclear inspections are concerned, Donald Trump said on Tuesday that Iran had agreed to nuclear inspections into infinity, quote unquote, while Tehran said it had made no such concession in the negotiations. The two countries which ended that first round of negotiations in Switzerland have also offered conflicting accounts about financial incentives for Iran, control of the Strait of Hormuz, also Israel's parallel war in Lebanon. And for Rubio, this was basically a trip aimed at reassuring the wary regional allies at a very crucial point. Why was this visit that's significant for America, you ask? And what does America hope to achieve? Remember, all six Gulf Cooperation Council nations, Saudi Arabia, Qatar, Oman, the UAE, Bahrain, and Kuwait, are strategic U.S. allies that offered some degree of logistical support to Washington during the war, of course, and all came under attack from Iranian airstrikes as a result. Basically, they pretty much make up the backbone of America's security architecture in West Asia. And any countries rethinking their security relationship with America would have a significant impact on U.S. military strategy in the region. Rubio's mission included defending that preliminary accord that Trump firmly supports, also convinced the Gulf allies that the proposed deal was not overly favorable to Iran, and credibly addressing the concerns of his Gulf counterparts. Given what the region has endured as a result of the U.S.-Israel war against Iran and the wide-ranging fallout, a big question mark remains over how the Gulf allies' relationship with the Trump administration evolves. And for America, a positive answer to that question is absolutely crucial. This is a major test for Donald Trump. While he battles the anti-war sentiment at home amid the plummeting approval ratings, he also needs to reassure countries in the Gulf who at the moment fear betrayal. On to some breaking news coming in this minute. A British maritime agency says that a cargo ship was damaged after it was hit by an unknown projectile off the Omani coast in the Strait of Hormuz. Big developments coming in this point. As of now, what is known is no casualties have been reported. Also, the UK Maritime Trade Operations saying, I'm quoting, a cargo vessel has been hit on the starboard side by an unknown projectile, causing damage to the bridge. Master has reported no casualties and no environmental impact, quote unquote. In fact, the incident occurred 14 kilometers southeast of Dahit in Oman. Iran's Islamic Revolutionary Guard Corps has warned commercial vessels, remember, to only use routes through the Strait of Hormuz approved by Tehran. And this has also reopened a point of friction in the fragile negotiations between the U.S. and Iran over the future of that strategic waterway. The warning also coming after Oman announced a new shipping transit route through the Strait on Wednesday, saying it has coordinated the route with the International Maritime Organization as maritime traffic slowly resumes following weeks of disruption there. So that's the big development coming in at this point, which again raises serious question marks over what lies ahead. Remember, Iran had also proposed that it, along with Oman, will be charging a transit fee and not a toll for ships navigating through the crucial waterway. So that's the latest coming in at this point, with a lot of uncertainty over what lies ahead regarding the fate of the Strait of Hormuz. We'll, of course, keep a very close eye on the developments on that front. But switching gears for now, a powerful earthquake ripped through Venezuela, turning streets into scenes of panic, destruction. The deadly earthquake has left 164 people killed, 900 injured. The country shaken by one of its most terrifying disasters. The U.S. Geological Survey saying there is a substantial probability of the death toll exceeding 10,000. Powerful earthquakes also rocked Japan and California, raising a major question. Is there a hidden connection behind these disasters? Our next report decoding this for you.
2: The panic. The desperation to escape. People running to save their lives. Buildings falling, house of cards. Chaos and confusion. Two powerful earthquakes have struck Venezuela. an ordinary evening into an inescapable nightmare. Normal life in Caracas came to a sudden stop.
3: The building moved from side to side because it was incredible. And well, luckily there weren't many people in the building either, because can you imagine the panic of people trying to get out of there? No, that's incredible. And well, what can I really say?
2: Several structures collapsed, leaving streets covered with debris. Two quakes striking in less than a minute after each on busy Caracas roads. Panic spread as people ran out of homes, offices and shops trying to escape the shaking ground.
4: It was terrible. It was terrible. Everything collapsed. Everything. That was terrible. That's something I wouldn't wish on anyone. A terrible experience.
2: Inside Caracas, rescue teams moved quickly through damaged areas. They searched through piles of rubble, looking for survivors trapped beneath collapsed buildings.
5: And there's a spot where a young woman named Jennifer from the 11th floor answers me. However, we don't have any tools. We have no way to help. She answers, and a few meters away, right there in that area, are two brothers. One is named Daniel, and I don't know the other's name.
2: Back-to-back tremors have left behind a trail of death and destruction across Venezuela. The two quakes hit in less than a minute. Yet Venezuela was not alone. Within hours, separate powerful tremors shook Japan and California, completing a sequence of four quakes across three continents. The rapid timing immediately sparked fears of a hidden apocalyptic connection. However, seismologists have quickly dismissed the conspiracy theories. While Japan and California sit on the notoriously active Ring of Fire, scientists say there is absolutely no physical link between these specific events. The events serve as a reminder of the unpredictable power of nature and the importance of understanding the forces hidden beneath the Earth's surface. Bureau Report, WEON, World is One.

Around 4 months ago, a major tragedy unfolded in Iran. At least 168 students and staff members were killed in an airstrike on an elementary girls' school there. While the Pentagon launched a formal probe, U.S. President Donald Trump now wants the world to believe that no one killed those innocent people. Let's just jog our memory back to the 28th of February, specifically the first day of the U.S.-Israeli war on Iran. The scenes were heart-wrenching, to say the least. Smoke billowing from buildings, textbooks seen strewn across the rubble, countless body bags dotting the site. Victims in body bags, textbooks strewn across. Thank you.

0: Iran raised a serious allegation over America as a Tomahawk cruise missile was allegedly used in the strike. Among the three countries embroiled in the war back then, only the U.S. is known to possess this missile, while an initial U.S. investigation also reportedly held American forces responsible for the school strike. Trump's stance has kept changing, even as the U.S. Secretary of War, Pete Hegseth, insisted that the outcome of the ongoing investigation will be disclosed at an appropriate time. The U.S. president has indicated that the truth may never be known. Listen to this.
1: Did he been out of school attack, sir? Can you tell us?
2: I have not seen it, no.
1: Why not?
2: At some point, well, I have to wait for it to be complete. I don't know that they're ever going to solve that problem. I mean, you could ask Pete, but I don't know that they're ever. They're going to say it was one of our missiles. Pete, I don't know that they're ever going to solve that problem in terms of whose fault was it, because there were missiles flying all over the place. And it's horrible what happened, but there were missiles flying all over the place. And somebody said it was our missile. Well, maybe it wasn't our missile.
0: And while Tehran accused the U.S. of intentionally targeting the school and dubbed it a war crime, Donald Trump initially blamed Iran for the strike, claiming that its missiles lack accuracy.
3: We think it was done by Iran. Because they're very inaccurate, as you know, with their munitions. They have no accuracy whatsoever. It was done by Iran.
0: Why was the school targeted in the first place? Reports indicated that this strike was authorized on the basis of outdated information generated by AI systems, allegedly showing the school as part of an IRGC naval base, reportedly. During the course of the war and the current negotiations phase, it has emerged as a deeply emotional issue for the Iranians, of course. Last week, a delegation comprising Iran's parliament speaker and the foreign minister arrived in Switzerland for talks on a plan with this message written on it, referring clearly to that incident. The Iranian football team also expressed solidarity with the school victims, leaving behind a handwritten message at the Los Angeles Stadium earlier following its FIFA World Cup match with Belgium. The team wrote, "The spirit of Iran remains alive and steadfast." And below that, it used those terms to refer to that school attack. The cost of the war for Iran also cannot be understated, of course. At least 3,468 people were killed, as per the Iranian Red Crescent Society. Over 125,000 civilian units, including 100,000 residential properties, suffered damage. Around 339 medical facilities comprising hospitals, labs, pharmacies were also hit in the U.S.-Israeli strikes, reportedly. Even educational institutions were not spared. Overall, 857 schools, 32 universities were also reportedly damaged in the attacks. Now, Trump's latest comment raises some serious questions. Are only American lives precious? Will accountability remain elusive for the innocent school victims? It remains to be seen whether the report's findings are made public amid the growing domestic disapproval of the Iran war in America as well.

0: For Ukraine, the war against Russia is no longer being fought only with tanks, artillery and missiles. Increasingly, it's also being fought with AI, autonomous drones, battlefield technology, developed thousands of kilometers away in Silicon Valley, reportedly, even as American military aid faces uncertainty and a lot of questions. Ukraine has reportedly been using advanced US-made technology and homegrown drone systems to strike deep behind Russian lines and basically challenge Moscow's grip on the occupied territories. In the latest, an overnight drone attack killed three people in the Russian-held Ukrainian city of Horlivka after part of an apartment building collapsed.
1: Lately, drones have been flying both at day and at night. They even peek in the windows. Of course, it was scary. It flew around, then exploded. My neighbor said that he looked outside and the drone caught on the birch tree and exploded.
0: Ukraine says it is steadily expanding its drone warfare capabilities. Ukraine's president claiming Ukrainian strikes are disrupting Russian logistics and fuel supply lines. Further claiming that Russia is moving air defenses towards Moscow amid a barrage of drone strikes near the Russian capital recently. Zelensky also claimed that signal repeaters in Belarus that had helped Russian drone operations stopped functioning earlier this week, allegedly. Ukraine's growing drone campaign is reportedly drawing heavily on technology with roots in California's Silicon Valley, interestingly. One example is the Hornet drone produced by Perennial Autonomy, according to a report by Times UK. The AI-powered drone carries a 5-kilogram warhead and uses AI for target recognition and the final stage of flight, helping it basically to overcome electronic jamming while leaving final targeting decisions to human operators. The drone reportedly costs only $5,000 to make, $5,000 to produce. Ukrainian units have reportedly used the drone to strike Russian military vehicles, with the Hornet reportedly being used recently to hit targets in Mariupol. The company also reportedly produces the Merops interceptor drone, which Ukraine says has destroyed thousands of Russian attack drones. AI technology developed by Palantir has reportedly been integrated into Ukraine's deep strike planning, while a military data platform is reportedly helping improve target recognition algorithms using vast collections of battlefield imagery. Another crucial tool remains the Starlink satellite communications, which Ukrainian forces have reportedly used to extend the drone operations deep into occupied territory. Not just that, Ukraine also relying on domestically produced systems, of course. One of the drones, for example, carries a 40-kilogram high-explosive fragmentation warhead and has reportedly carried out strikes against Russian supply routes and key links to Crimea, including the strategic Chonhar Bridge. For millions of Indians, the passport is perhaps the most authoritative document issued by the Republic. It carries the name of India. It confirms the holder's identity and is accepted across the world because foreign governments trust that India has verified the nationality of the person carrying it. And that is why the Ministry of External Affairs clarification has triggered a fundamental question among citizens. If a passport is not proof of citizenship,

0: document actually proves that someone is Indian? The answer, however, requires nuance. The Indian government has clarified that a passport has never been considered proof of citizenship. It has also stated that no such policy change has been introduced recently or at any point in the last 12 years. The clarification coming a day after the Ministry of External Affairs emphasized that an Indian passport is strictly a travel document and should not be treated as conclusive evidence of citizenship. The statement has now opened up a wider debate over what exactly qualifies as proof of citizenship in India, a major question. During an event marking the 14th Passport Seva Divas, the ministry stressed that the primary purpose of a passport is to enable international travel and establish a person's identity abroad. In other words, it's a travel document. The ministry also pointed out that passports are issued only after extensive verification involving records from multiple government agencies. However, the government retains the power to revoke a passport if it is found that an applicant submitted forged documents or obtained the passport through misrepresentation. Legally, the government has drawn a very fine distinction between a passport being evidence of citizenship and being conclusive proof of citizenship. That distinction means a passport cannot be treated as an unquestionable document that settles citizenship beyond doubt. But this clarification has also created a major grey area. Section 6 of the Passports Act 1967 states that the issuance of a passport can be refused if an applicant is not an Indian citizen. This suggests that a passport is issued only after the state satisfies itself about an applicant's citizenship status. So the question many citizens are now asking is quite simple. If a document issued after detailed verification, including checks linked to citizenship, is not proof of citizenship, then what is? And that question has moved to the center of India's ongoing citizenship debate. The discussion intensified after the Election Commission of India began the Special Intensive Revision, SIR, of electoral rules. Thousands of people stood in queues holding documents to prove that they are eligible to vote. After the massive exercise, 9 million people were left out in West Bengal alone, reportedly. Though it was not about citizenship, it was only about the eligibility to vote. However, the exercise brought renewed attention to different documents and their role in establishing citizenship. And then the issue of Aadhaar. Following multiple hearings in the Supreme Court, it has been established that Aadhaar is not proof of citizenship. It establishes identity and residency. A voter ID card is not proof of citizenship either. It only confirms that a person is enrolled as a voter on electoral rolls. Similarly, a PAN card is proof of financial identity and tax-related records in India, not citizenship. In February 2020, the government clarified in the parliament that citizenship is governed exclusively by the Citizenship Act 1955. The act basically defines who qualifies as an Indian citizen. It states that a person is an Indian citizen by birth if born in India on or after the 26th of January 1950, but before July 1, 1987. For those born after July 1987, citizenship by birth depends on whether at least one parent was an Indian citizen. Those born on or after December 3, 2004 can claim citizenship by birth only if both parents are Indian citizens, or if one parent is an Indian citizen and the other is not an illegal migrant at the time of birth. However, India does not issue a single universally recognized citizenship certificate to every citizen at birth. For decades, Indians have relied on a collection of documents, assuming together they represented proof of citizenship. And the Ministry of External Affairs clarification has now removed the passport from that commonly presumed list. No rules have been changed, just reiterated. And that has left people of India asking a basic but important question. How exactly does an Indian citizen prove that they are Indian? The question is being debated across boardrooms to cafes, WhatsApp groups. There is confusion. There are questions which need answers. And before we go on any further, a quick look at what else is lined up for you on the show tonight. The Islamic call to prayer is facing a ban in Denmark. We get to you the complete story. Coming up on Gravitas Deep Dive, we tell you all about how the Chinese president shapes the PLA's thinking. Would you order food on a fake application? Food that never actually arrives. We tell you why Gen Z are doing exactly that. All this and lots more coming up. The absolutely fragile peace in West Asia right now hanging by a thread. After relentless warfare, the MOU has been signed. The ceasefire seems to be holding even as dust settles on that devastated region. But a number of questions remain. And Donald Trump is already making his next high-stakes move. He wants $67 billion to rebuild, rearm and acquire the nuclear material from Iran to stop it from building a nuclear weapon. Our next report telling you more.
1: Night turned into day as a swarm of cheap kamikaze drones and precision ballistic missiles saturated the skies. For weeks, the lethal salvos rained down on targeted outposts, pushing the region to the absolute brink of total annihilation. It was a brutal display of modern warfare. Israel, US and Iran all deployed their most dangerous weapons. The weapons have gone quiet, but Washington is preparing for what comes next. The Trump administration is now seeking a massive financial push. A plan that includes rebuilding U.S. diplomatic facilities in West Asia and strengthening America's presence in a region shaken by war. The White House has asked lawmakers to approve $87.6 billion. The bulk of the funding is for the Department of War, including $21 billion for munitions, $17.3 billion for operational costs, and $12.1 billion for classified programs. Interestingly, this plan involves a $672 million request aimed at stopping Iran from moving closer to nuclear weapons capability. The money is expected to support inspections, monitoring, and efforts to deal with nuclear material linked to Iran's program. But a major question remains. How exactly will this be done? How will sensitive nuclear material be removed? Where will it go? Who will monitor the process? So far, there is no clear public roadmap. The nuclear issue has remained one of the biggest flashpoints between Iran and the West. Iran has insisted its nuclear program is for peaceful purposes, while the US and its allies have repeatedly raised concerns over possible weapons development. Now, after a war fought with missiles, drones, and threats, the next fight may not be on the battlefield. It could be over negotiations, inspections, and control of nuclear material. Trump's message is clear. rebuild America's position

and prevent Iran from reaching the nuclear threshold. But the biggest challenge remains unanswered. Can money and monitoring stop a nuclear race that decades of diplomacy have failed to fully resolve?

0: raising serious questions about the safety and rights of women trapped in abusive households, and further intensifies scrutiny over domestic abuse, child welfare protections, and law enforcement oversight in Pakistan. Police in Pakistan's Khyber Pakhtunkhwa province say they have rescued a French woman and her 5 children after she alleged that her husband held them captive for more than a decade and allegedly subjected them to years of physical and psychological abuse. Pakistani authorities identified the woman as a 54-year-old, Sylvie Yasmina. Police rescued her from a mud brick house near the Afghanistan border. Investigators say her husband is now under arrest and faces questioning as the probe continues. According to Pakistan police, the breakthrough came when one of her sons managed to escape from the house and reached a local police station. Officers then launched an operation and removed the family from the property. Police say they shifted Yasmina and her children to a women's police station for protection.
1: I went through very, very difficult circumstances with my whole family. And I wanted to thank CCPU as well as DPU and the other officers who went to rescue us and they took us out. A very difficult situation, and they were very efficient, and I have to be grateful for the help for our life. Very, very difficult. We went through really, really bad times since 2014.
0: As per reports in her statement to the investigators, she alleged that her husband routinely beat family members and controlled every aspect of their lives. Investigators say she told them she had been unable to live freely or communicate with the outside world since moving to Pakistan way back in 2014. She and her husband married in 2003 and lived in Australia until 2014 before relocating to Pakistan with their 2 older children. The police saying the children were never enrolled in school and had little contact with the outside world. Officers report that they found the family living in extremely poor conditions, observed visible injuries on the woman's face. Investigators also alleging that she described her husband as having an extremely violent temperament. And the allegations raise a lot of questions and serious concern. If a foreign national and 5 children could remain isolated in such a manner for years, how exactly did the authorities fail to detect this earlier? Did the neighbors never raise concerns? What really happened? And what systems were really in place to monitor the welfare of the children allegedly kept away from education for more than a decade? The police saying the woman wants to return to France. Pakistani authorities are reportedly coordinating with the relevant officials and the French embassy regarding her repatriation. Pakistan continues to grapple with violence against women. Overall, according to data presented by Pakistan's Ministry of Human Rights to the National Assembly, for example, more than 173,000 cases of violence against women were reported between 2021 and 2024, including nearly 8,800 cases of beating, over 2,300 cases of domestic violence, more than 16,000 reported rape cases. Rights groups say many such incidents still go unreported.

Moving on for now, Europe has seen rising concerns over immigration and public expression of religion in recent years. Use of loudspeakers at mosques has also been one of the issues being discussed. And reviving that debate, Denmark has now announced plans reportedly to ban the Islamic call to prayer, which is performed 5 times a day, to summon worshippers to the mosque. Crucially, this announcement has come from a left-wing coalition government, Denmark's immigration minister claiming that

0: growing Islamization in the country was taking up too much of the public space. Slamming the public call to prayer, he told a news outlet, I'm quoting, "It has no place in Denmark, and you should not be in any doubt whether you've ended up in a suburb of Islamabad when you walk around Denmark," quote unquote. And this marks the third time reportedly when an immigration minister has tried to impose such a ban since 2020. While bylaws there already prohibit the call to prayer being broadcast from loudspeakers in mosques due to strict noise limits, it is not a uniform rule across the country. It's only in the capital. The level of Muslim immigration also became a talking point for opposition parties ahead of this year's general election in the country, in fact.
1: Under the present government, we have experienced an explosion in Muslim immigration, and the consequences are fatal. We are just a few kilometers from a deportation center called Khair Shovatgard that has brought massive problems to local residents with criminality and uncertainty.
0: And this follows a broader pattern. Since becoming Denmark's prime minister, the government has imposed some of the toughest rules for migrants in Europe, reportedly. For instance, the ghetto law allows authorities to demolish apartment blocks in areas where nearly half of the residents have a non-Western background, thereby compelling many migrants to relocate. Additionally, Denmark's zero refugee policy led to a historic low in the number of people granted asylum in 2025, with only 839 requests being approved. The country also has a law which allows the Danish police to seize valuables of refugees up to $1,580 to offset the cost of their stay. Now, the debate over the use of loudspeakers by mosques is not limited to Denmark alone. Indonesia, which has the largest population of Muslims around the world, issued strict national guidelines in the year 2022, restricting the volume of the mosque loudspeakers to 100 decibels. The move was in response to complaints about noise pollution. Saudi Arabia, home to the world's holiest sites, also imposed restrictions in the year 2021, mandating mosque loudspeakers to be set at one-third of their maximum volume. Over the years, this issue has also resonated in India. While there is no nationwide law on this, the Supreme Court of India has banned the use of loudspeakers in public places from 10 p.m. to 6 a.m. to combat noise pollution. Similarly, multiple high court judgments have consistently ruled that the use of loudspeakers for religious practice is not a fundamental right. Last year, the police reportedly removed over 1,600 loudspeakers from places of worship in the city of Mumbai alone.

Let's now move on to China. The country's military is not just training for war. It is reportedly also training its officers to think the way President Xi Jinping wants them to think. According to reports in Chinese media, hundreds of China's top military officials have just completed weeks of intensive ideological training at an unprecedented camp designed to basically reinforce loyalty to Xi Jinping, the Communist Party, and the Chinese military leadership. This exercise coming as Beijing expands its anti-corruption drive across the People's Liberation Army. According to the PLA Daily, the Chinese military's official newspaper, Xi Jinping personally ordered the training program, which started in April and concluded last week. The camp reportedly brought together hundreds of senior officers, including generals and other high-ranking commanders. And the daily routine reportedly went far beyond the traditional military drills. Participants practiced marching formations, recited oaths to the Communist Party, and also attended dozens of lectures focused on Xi Jinping's military doctrine and party discipline.

Officers also studied cases of corruption inside the Chinese military. They reviewed written confessions from fallen officials, identified potential corruption risks, and discussed ways to prevent future abuse of power, reportedly. Chinese state media saying the program aimed to ensure that officers clearly understand the red lines they must never cross and the standards of political loyalty that they must have. The training camp reportedly highlighting Xi Jinping's continuing effort to tighten his control over the armed forces. The development also coming a week after China's ruling Communist Party officially declared a new branch of Xi Jinping's political philosophy as party doctrine, which basically places strict discipline and complete unity at the center of the Communist Party. Xi Jinping's anti-corruption campaign has already removed dozens of senior military figures, by the way, including some of the country's most powerful commanders. The shakeup has been so extensive that of the 7 members of China's Central Military Commission named in 2022, only 2 remain in their positions. China has made it clear that the campaign is far from over, and Xi Jinping has repeatedly said the fight against corruption inside the Chinese military will continue.

Let me ask you this. Would you order food on fake food delivery applications? How often do you order food online? For many, ordering food online is not just about convenience or a matter of necessity. Good food also is a major source of happiness, comfort, and a great way to lift spirits. But would you order food on a fake app just for that dopamine hit? Let me tell you about what seems to be the latest Gen Z trend. Ordering food online, but there is a major twist in that tale. There is no actual food involved here. Let me explain. Basically, South Korea's Gen Z are reportedly using apps that provide the pleasure of ordering food online, but these are fake takeaway apps. So the order is not actually for food, it's basically for the thrill of it, to get free dopamine hits. So they are reportedly hooked onto these fake food apps that never actually deliver orders. Users of the apps can reportedly browse restaurants. They can also customize their orders, enter the address, going as far as choosing a payment method, even tracking a delivery rider on an app, on the map on the app. These apps are also being called something very interesting, dopamine apps. And they are reportedly increasingly gaining popularity among South Korea's Gen Z. The purpose is to simulate an online shopping experience in a way without actually making a real purchase. Of course, good food means happiness, but does fake food mean real happiness for you? Is this your cup of tea? Would you think about something like this? Here's some food for thought. Write to us and let us know your comments. Vaibhav Suryavanshi might be one of the most dangerous batters in world cricket right now, but he's still only 15, and that means that he cannot share the same changing room with his own teammates, for example. At 15 years of age, he is set to become India's youngest international cricketer. But while the cricketing world eagerly awaits his debut, the youngster will have to adapt to a unique set of rules during his England tour. Suryavanshi's age basically means that there are certain regulations that he has to follow. Safety regulations enforced by the International Cricket Council and the England and Wales Cricket Board prohibit players under the age of 16 from using adult changing rooms. As a result, he will be provided separate changing facilities at all venues during the England series. The restrictions, however, apply only before and after matches. In fact, the young batter will still be

permitted to attend the team meetings, interact with the teammates, remain in the dressing room during games. The ECB is reportedly working closely with the BCCI and the venue officials to ensure that all safeguarding measures are properly implemented throughout the tour, adding an extra layer of support. Suryavanshi's parents also expected to stay at the team hotel during that tour. While this also falls outside standard protocol, the Indian Cricket Board has made an exception in view of his young age. Since Suryavanshi is such a major talent, he's also already been gifted a car for his performances at the IPL. However, the keys to that brand new car sit untouched because at 15, he is not old enough to drive, of course, even if he's already steering Indian cricket into the future.

0: As Japan continue their World Cup journey, they are attracting supporters beyond their borders, including a growing number of football fans in China. At a packed sports bar in Shanghai, for example, dozens of Chinese football fans gathered to watch Japan take on Tunisia, wearing Japan's trademark blue jersey. The supporters celebrated every goal as Japan cruised to that victory last week.
1: Growing up, I was actually deeply influenced by Japanese culture. For our generation, the 90s generation, most of us basically grew up watching a lot of Japanese anime. So over time, we started to really like this team. More importantly, since we are both part of Asia, you could say that Japan now represents the pride and glory of Asian football. As their close neighbor, we also hope to show our support.
0: And for many of the fans, their support for Japan is rooted in football rather than politics. They say they have followed the Japanese national team for years, admiring its style of play and consistent success on the international stage. Japan is currently the highest ranked team in Asia, sitting 16th in the FIFA World Rankings. China, meanwhile, has qualified for the World Cup only once in the year 2002.

0: the Earth is sending distress signals. Wildfires, droughts, and melting glaciers. Can we reverse the damage? Explore the harrowing effects of climate change. It's a wake-up call, global emergency. 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
3: 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A show that dives deep into the stories which shock and mystify. The victims, the accused, and the sinister plot. Prime Crime is your front row seat to darkness.
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0: The Earth is sending distress signals. Wildfires, droughts, and melting glaciers. Can we reverse the damage? Explore the harrowing effects of climate change. It's a wake-up call, global emergency. 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
3: Where darkness hides behind every corner. Where the truth is stranger than fiction. show that dives deep into the stories which shock and mystify the victims, the accused, and the sinister plot. Crime Prime is your front row seat to darkness.
1: From the bustling trading floors of Wall Street to the vibrant exchanges of Asian stock markets,

A UK maritime agency says a cargo ship was damaged after it was hit by an unknown projectile off the Omani coast in the Strait of Hormuz. Iran wants vessels to follow officially designated route.

Oman's top diplomat says no transit fees will be imposed in the Strait of Hormuz after Muscat and Tehran, which border the key waterway, had earlier said they were discussing service costs. The US and its Gulf allies say any trade investment in Iran is conditional and reversible. This as US Secretary of State Marco Rubio wraps up his West Asia tour. The death toll from Venezuela's devastating earthquakes has risen to at least 164, with 971 people injured as rescue teams rush to save those trapped in rubble.

Indian government restores non-domestic packed LPG supplies to pre-crisis levels and withdrawn all sectoral restrictions. The decision brings major relief to commercial and industrial consumers across the country.

0: Iraq has urged OPEC to increase its oil production quota, considering the country's history of conflicts and the recent regional war that have damaged its industry. The Netherlands issues its first ever red alert for heat, warning of dangerous conditions as record-setting heat waves scorched Europe. Out of focus at the Sawa, a powerful earthquake ripped through Venezuela, turning streets into scenes of panic and destruction. The deadly quake left 164 people killed and 900 injured, leaving a nation shaken by one of its most terrifying disasters. The U.S. Geological Service says that there is a substantial probability of the death toll even exceeding 10,000. Powerful quakes also rocked Japan and California, raising one chilling question. Is there a hidden connection between these disasters? Our next report explains.
1: The panic. The desperation to escape. People running to save their life. Buildings falling, house of cards. Chaos and confusion. Two powerful earthquakes have struck Venezuela. An ordinary evening into an inescapable nightmare. Normal life in Caracas came to a sudden stop.
2: The building moved from side to side because it was incredible. And well, luckily there weren't many people in the building either, because can you imagine the panic of people trying to get out of there? No, that's incredible. And well, what can I really say?
1: Several structures collapsed, leaving streets covered with debris. Two quakes striking in less than a minute after each. On busy Caracas roads, panic spread as people ran out of homes, offices and shops trying to escape the shaking ground.
3: It was terrible. It was terrible. Everything collapsed. Everything. That was terrible. That's something I wouldn't wish on anyone.

0: anyone. A terrible experience.
1: Inside Caracas, rescue teams moved quickly through damaged areas. They searched through piles of rubble, looking for survivors trapped beneath collapsed buildings.
2: And there's a spot where a young woman named Jennifer from the 11th floor answers me. However, we don't have any tools. We have no way to help. She answers, and a few meters away, right there in that area, are two brothers. One is named Daniel, and I don't know the other's name.
1: Back-to-back tremors have left behind a trail of death and destruction across Venezuela. The two quakes hit in less than a minute. Yet Venezuela was not alone. Within hours, separate powerful tremors shook Japan and California, completing a sequence of four quakes across three continents. The rapid timing immediately sparked fears of a hidden apocalyptic connection. However, seismologists have quickly dismissed the conspiracy theories. While Japan and California sit on the notoriously active ring of fire, scientists say there is absolutely no physical link between these specific events. The events serve as a reminder of the unpredictable power of nature and the importance of understanding the forces hidden beneath the Earth's surface. Bureau Report, WEON, World is One.
3: On your screens right now, these are the live visuals of the aftermath following the deadly dual quakes that jolted the Venezuelan capital. It's afternoon. Authorities are carrying out cleaning operations. We know that debris is strewn across the streets of Caracas, which is Venezuela's capital, as rescuers dig through the wreckage of collapsed buildings to locate the survivors. Across other affected parts of Venezuela, a picture of the damage is still emerging, as power and internet outages also add to the chaos. Joining us live from Caracas, Venezuela is Diego Sequeira, political analyst, journalist and columnist. Diego, thank you for joining us during this difficult moment. We also know that USGS says there is a risk of more than 10,000 deaths. The official casualty tolls have been slow to come in. Do you agree with this?
4: Well, yeah, thank you for having me. First, there's a strong possibility, of course, that the numbers will go up. Especially because, yes, officially we got 164 deaths and, yeah, close to 1,000 wounded. But the number of missing people, it's very high. Thousands of people are missing, especially not Caracas itself, but La Guaira, which has been the hardest stricken part of the whole country. La Guaira, it's a coastal city half an hour drive from Caracas. That's where the worst have been happening so far. You can see the post-apocalyptic footage of all the buildings that have been collapsing and the people that have been missing and the chaos and the destruction. Luckily, there's also a lot of people who survived, but then we'll see afterwards the infrastructure damage. But in Caracas specifically, especially on the eastern side of Caracas, where precisely the fault line, Caracas is a seismical city, mind you. We didn't have just a quake of this dimensions in a very long time. So the fault line that goes through Caracas, goes through eastern part of Caracas, which was the hardest hit, where most of the buildings have collapsed and most of the wounded and dead are in Caracas. There are other areas of Caracas, southwestern Caracas also was hard hit and parts of downtown. But the major devastation is La Guaira State. Macuto, Caraballeda, Los Corrales, everything. It's a strain of coastal small patches of city. This is the part that has been hit the worst and where most of the disappears are, the missing people are.
3: Diego, there's also another reality seemingly what is unfolding there. The UN has urged a lift on media access restrictions, calling it a matter of life and death. How grave is the information crisis right now, especially considering there are so many people trapped and cannot reach out to their loved ones?
4: I don't know exactly. I haven't seen anything that problematic in that sense, other than the

0: the internet connection, the reception and the data. But there's a lot of citizen journalism going on, a lot of change of information. People basically becoming quite active in transmitting the information. There are also new databases of people where people can fill in the details of their loved ones that they could be missing in order to cross that data afterwards and see if someone or some of these people appear. But I don't see at this moment, there's no strong censorship. You might have problems with logistics, as in going from one place to another, especially where places are blocked or something like that. But it's something like some sort of media gap that's not going on.
1: It's good to know that people are not struggling right now, Diego. But we also know that over the past few years, sanctions have been partially eased on the country, but not fully removed. How will this reality shape the inflow of relief into the country?
0: Well, you know, sanctions have been relieved, some of them, some waivers have been relieved actually this year after the military operation and the kidnapping of Nicolas Maduro. Before that, there was no easing at all regarding the sanctions. And what is happening has a lot to do with sanctions in the sense that regarding maintenance, updating gear and everything else for emergency prevention and so on. Same with infrastructure, maintenance and building. So it has already, this already is part of the manifestations of the impact on sanctions on a natural disaster level. I mean, how it will be after this, I don't know. I don't know if the United States is going to allow more, issue more waivers regarding this. There's a lot of help from many places in the region and throughout the world that's coming over, including the United States. So we'll see. We'll see what happens, especially, yes, reconstruction is a big question, but still, like our president and interim president said yesterday, last night, first, the main priority now is saving lives, and then the assessment on infrastructure will come. But 100% of the efforts now, as far as I know and as far as I've seen, is mostly focused on just taking people out of the rubble, which have been, there's a lot of footage of successful rescues of many people. So that's also good news among a very big set of bad news. So that's important. So each life now is what matters the most.
1: Of course.
0: And we'll see what happens regarding
1: The politics can wait, but the rescue has to continue, Diego. We agree to that. For now, the race is against time and against the mounting fear that the death toll could climb much higher. We definitely hope that Venezuela recovers and jumps back quick on its feet. Thank you so much for joining us during this difficult period.
0: Thank you. Thank you always.
1: Moving on, we'll look into another part of the country. Even as shipping activity slowly returns to normal in the Strait of Hormuz, a fresh security scare has emerged. A British maritime agency says that a cargo ship was damaged after it was hit by an unknown projectile off the Omani coast in the Strait of Hormuz. However, no casualties have been reported. The incident took place about 14 kilometers southeast of Dahit in Oman. The attack comes at a particularly sensitive moment for maritime traffic in the region. Just hours before the incident, Iran's Islamic Revolutionary Guard Corps warned commercial vessels to use only those routes through the Strait of Hormuz that have been approved by Tehran. That warning followed Oman's announcement of a new transit route through the strait. Muscat said the route had been coordinated with the International Maritime Organization and was designed to help ease congestion and restore shipping movement after weeks of disruption caused by regional tensions. Iran's insistence, however, on approving shipping routes has reopened a major point of contention in the ongoing negotiations between U.S. and Iran over the future of the waterway. The Strait of Hormuz remains one of the most critical maritime corridors in the world, serving as a vital route for global energy supplies. The debate has also extended a question of transit charges. Iran has proposed that it, along with Oman, collect a transit fee from vessels passing through the strait. The proposal has even drawn concerns that any additional charges could affect international shipping and trade. Addressing the issue during his just-concluded West Asia tour, U.S. Secretary of State Marco Rubio stressed that none of the Gulf allies are in support of imposing any kind of fees or toll for

0: Hormuz Transit.
1: Fees and tolls are the same thing to me. Okay, if you're paying someone to go there, I don't care if you call it a fee or a toll or a donation, it's a toll. That's how we're going to define it. That's international waterway. There isn't a nation on earth that supports having to pay money to go through the straits.
0: Now, Rubio's trip was widely viewed as an effort to reassure regional allies over the war with Iran. These are the Gulf states that bore the brunt of Iran attacks during the war. However, before ending his trip, Rubio addressed a meeting of the Gulf Cooperation Council in Bahrain. There, he once again stressed that any potential deal with Iran would not come at the cost of Gulf security. Shifting our focus to Bangladesh now, the Prime Minister Tariq Rehman is currently in Beijing and has sought Chinese technical assistance for the Teesta project and broader water resource management initiatives. The two countries have agreed to boost cooperation on managing this river and other rivers as well. China pledged full support, offering training and sharing its expertise. The development comes as India also expressed interest in assisting with Teesta Basin conservation, highlighting the growing regional focus on transboundary river management. The agreement was reached when Chinese Water Resources Minister Li Guang called on Bangladesh Prime Minister. During the meeting, Rehman highlighted Bangladesh's ongoing river excavation program, which is aimed at reducing flood risks and ensuring the proper management of water resources. According to Bangladesh state media reports, the Chinese minister also noted that Bangladesh could benefit from China's experience in water management and even invited Bangladeshi water experts and officials concerned to receive training in China. Now, Rehman chose Malaysia for his first visit abroad since assuming office this year. He arrived in the Chinese city of Dalian from Kuala Lumpur on 22nd of June to attend a World Economic Forum event. To talk about the Teesta project, it is a sensitive issue in India-Bangladesh ties as well. Last month, the Rehman government formally sought China's involvement and support for the Teesta River restoration project when country's foreign minister Khalilur Rehman visited Beijing. On to India now. Ayodhya's Ram Temple has come under intense scrutiny following allegations that crores of rupees donated by devotees have been embezzled. An FIR has also been registered in the theft case. The Supreme Court has now refused to entertain request for the urgent listing of a petition seeking a court-monitored investigation into alleged financial irregularities. The development comes just days after a three-member special investigation team constituted by the Uttar Pradesh government submitted its preliminary report on alleged embezzlement of donations at the Ram Temple. Key figures in the controversy include Ayodhya Trust General Secretary Champat Rai, Temple Manager Gopal Rao, Founding Trustee Dr. Anil Mishra, among others. They have reportedly been instructed not to leave Ayodhya until the investigation is completed. Now, according to reports, some of the major discrepancies in temple donations flagged by SIT included irregularities in cash withdrawal and counting. Major findings involved serious lapses in withdrawal of money from donation boxes and even in counting it. The SIT reportedly even found that while cash collections were presented during quarterly meetings, records related to gold and silver jewelry donated by devotees were either incomplete or lacked proper documentation. Some other issues flagged by the investigation team concerns the tendering process for security personnel and the purchase of goods and services for the temple. As situation remains tense over allegations of unaccounted donations, Ram Temple Construction Committee Chairman Nripendra Mishra has suggested the appointment of an independent CEO and proposed the Tirumala model to manage the temple's affairs. Mishra, a retired IAS officer and former principal secretary to Prime Minister Narendra Modi, pointed to the management system of the Tirumala Venkateshwar Temple, one of the world's richest and most revered Hindu shrines. The temple is over.

0: was seen by the Tirupati Devasthanams or TTD and led by a commissioner rank officer as chief administrative officer. The controversy has also sparked political reactions. While Samajwadi Party chief Akhilesh Yadav has alleged attempts to cover up the matter, senior Congress leader Digvijay Singh expressed concern over the alleged financial irregularities. Meanwhile, Aam Aadmi Party national convener Arvind Kejriwal has criticized the special investigation team, even calling it a fraud.
1: They have no power to investigate. So this SIT is just a fraud in the eyes of the people. It is a cover-up of the entire matter. And the SIT's only job is to protect influential people.
0: The matter, as of now, remains under investigation. The trust has denied wrongdoing and the state government says the SIT will establish the facts. But for now, Uttar Pradesh Chief Minister Yogi Adityanath has appealed to devotees and political parties to refrain from making baseless comments until the investigation is complete. When legendary playback singer Alka Yagnik walked up to receive the Padma Bhushan from President Draupadi Murmu recently, fans noticed that she appeared visibly frail and was assisted to the stage. It was a rare public appearance for the 60-year-old icon who has spent the last 2 years quietly battling a condition that strikes at the very core of her livelihood. Sudden sensory neural nerve hearing loss. Her ordeal did not begin with a gradual decline. As Yagnik revealed on her social media page, the onset was terrifyingly sudden. She had shared doctors had diagnosed her with a rare sensory neural nerve hearing loss, which was triggered by a sudden viral attack. The condition has forced the beloved singer to step away from the spotlight and even halt her professional commitments. However, Alka Yagnik has now reassured fans in a recent post that there is no need to worry. Addressing the concern around the viral video from the ceremony, the singer said she is recovering well and was only fatigued after the long and memorable Padma felicitation. She thanked fans for their love, prayers and support, saying their wishes continue to give her strength. Now, to talk about her experience, it is not just a personal tragedy. It also serves as a crucial medical warning. Sensory neural hearing loss is the most common type of permanent hearing loss, but it is deeply misunderstood. While conductive hearing loss involves physical blockages in the outer or middle ear, this particular hearing loss happens deeper inside. It occurs when there is damage to the inner ear or the auditory nerve that carries sound signals directly to the brain. Unlike many other cells in the human body, the delicate hair cells in the inner ear do not regenerate. So once they are damaged by a viral infection, aging or trauma, the loss of hearing is typically permanent. In an emotional message to fans and young colleagues, Yagnik issued a stark warning that resonates in today's digital age. While Yagnik's specific episode was triggered by a viral attack, prolonged exposure to loud noise, particularly through headphones and earbuds, is the leading cause of acquired hearing loss in younger generations. Blasting music directly into the ear canal overworks those fragile hair cells, causing them to bend, break, and eventually die. With that, it's a wrap of We On Pulse. But before we slip into a short break, a reminder to our viewers in India, you can watch all 2026 FIFA World Cup matches on Z5. Asian heavyweight Japan and Sweden go head-to-head at the Dallas Stadium. Make sure you tune in and catch all the action live.

where darkness hides behind every corner. Where the truth is stranger than fiction. A show that dives deep into the stories which shock and mystify. The victims, the accused,

0: and the sinister float. Prime Prime is your front row seat to darkness.
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0: In-depth coverage of global issues broken down into facts, figures, and simple words. 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Because we believe in decoding the real picture for you. 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Watch WeOn Wide Angle at these times on WeOn. World is One. From the bustling trading floors of Wall Street to the vibrant exchanges of Asian stock markets, WeOn breaks it down for you to make sense of what's happening. As we reveal the key factors behind events, strategic battles, and the game-changing business decisions that shape the world. We bring you all of this and more on World Business Watch.
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Hello and welcome. You're watching Beyond World is One. My name is Mohammed Saleh, and these are the headlines. The USGS says that there is a risk of more than 10,000 deaths. The official casualty toll is 164, who are reported to have been killed in the twin earthquakes in Venezuela.

The US and its Gulf allies say that any trade investment in Iran is conditional and reversible. This is the US Secretary of State Marco Rubio has wrapped up his West Asia tour. The Israeli Prime Minister Netanyahu says that Israel will keep its forces in Lebanon, Syria, and also the Palestinian occupied territory of Gaza without a time limit. This is the US is pushing for troop withdrawal by the Israelis from southern Lebanon. The ongoing protest movement in Pakistan-occupied Jammu and Kashmir enters into its 17th consecutive day. More than 50,000 protesters throng Rawalpindi, making it one of the largest demonstrations witnessed in the region in recent years. The Indian government restores the non-domestic packed LPG supplies to pre-crisis levels and withdraws all sectoral restrictions. The decision has brought some major relief to commercial and industrial consumers across the country. The South African President Cyril Ramaphosa says that his government will not tolerate any attempts at destabilizing the country during the planned anti-immigrant marches next week.

0: Lebanon is one of the key obstacles in the Iran-US negotiations, with the United States, Israel, and also Lebanon being divided over the troop withdrawal of the Israelis who invaded into Lebanese territory. Now, Iran has sent out a pretty strong message to the United States. The Iranian Revolutionary Guards have said that Israel must withdraw its invading forces from Lebanese territory, or it would be forced to flee in defeat. Now, Israel and Lebanon are holding talks mediated by the United States in Washington for the third consecutive day. However, there's been no breakthrough yet. In the latest, the senior Israeli and Lebanese officials have denied the U.S. claim. Both sides say that there has not been any Israeli withdrawal from the Lebanese territory. Now, this comes after a U.S. official claimed that it pulled back some of its troops from the territory that the Israelis have invaded in Lebanon as part of a good faith gesture towards the Lebanese government. Now, the territory that's been occupied in Lebanon by the Israelis is being dubbed to be a buffer zone. And this is a vast area in southern Lebanon that the Israeli forces currently occupy. The Israeli military has also issued a statement saying that there has been no change in the positioning of its soldiers inside the Lebanese territory. Now, Israel insists that it will continue to maintain its military presence inside the Lebanese territory along the border, citing its own security reasons.
1: As long as I am prime minister, we will maintain the security zone in southern Lebanon for as long as it is necessary.
0: Now, Israel and Lebanon have been discussing a U.S.-backed proposal that could see Israeli forces hand over parts of southern Lebanese territory captured during the war with Hezbollah. The proposal came under discussion as the pilot project in the new round of talks. The proposal aims at facilitating an Israeli withdrawal from some areas while preventing Hezbollah from re-establishing a presence along the border. Under the plan, the Lebanese troops deployed in the transferred areas will undergo training and vetting by the United States to ensure that they have no link with the Iran-backed group. The Lebanese government wants the pilot plan to be implemented within the Israeli buffer zone, while Israel wants to start by withdrawing from areas

areas north of that area. Now, Hezbollah, on the other hand, has rejected the diplomatic efforts by the United States, and the United States has warned the Lebanese government and also its Gulf allies that there is not going to be peace and stability in the region until Iran.

In Lebanon, the agreement also emphasized the need to uphold Lebanon's territorial sovereignty and integrity. Now, the American president has been pressing pretty hard to try and push through his Save America Act. The Senate Republicans are now on Trump's firing line. The battle is playing out at the Capitol Hill, which is the home of the U.S. Congress. The president and the American lawmakers are at odds over Trump's flagship electoral reforms. Now, Donald Trump has scrapped a bipartisan housing bill until the Democrats and the Republicans find a way to pass this Save the America Act. The housing bill is aimed at boosting the housing supply, easing construction rules, and expanding access to home ownership. This comes as high rents, elevated mortgage costs, and also a shortage of homes is weighing in on the Americans. Previously, Donald Trump has used the Foreign Intelligence Surveillance Act, or FISA, and the appointment of a Director of National Intelligence as leverage in his effort to advance his Save America Act. Under the Save America Act, the formal identification will be mandatory to cast vote. Secondly, citizenship will be must for voter registration. Additionally, the act will also end usage of mail-in ballots, barring some exceptions. But the act has been cleared by the House of Representatives, but it remains stuck in the Senate, where the Republicans lack the numbers to get it through without support from the Democrats. Now, the American president, in fact, announced the move to scrap some of the housing bill on his Truth Social platform. He called the Save America Act as a desperate need and also a national emergency. Now, Trump's refusal to sign the bill may prove largely symbolic, as under the U.S. Constitution, a bill becomes a law after 10 days if the president neither signs nor vetoes it while the Congress is still in session. Now, Trump's visit to the Capitol Hill turned combative when he challenged the senators for rebuking him over the Iran war. Now, the fiery exchange follows a congressional vote on the War Powers Resolution, and earlier, four Republicans had backed the Democrat effort directing Trump to end the Iran war or to seek congressional approval after the testy exchange. The Senate held another vote on the same resolution. This time around, the lawmakers overturned the earlier vote that was aimed at curtailing Trump's war powers in Iran. Now, one of the Republican defectors, in fact, came in Trump's line of fire in a closed-door lunch event. Trump reportedly engaged in a shouting match with Republican Senator Bill Cassidy. Now, things, in fact, went downhill when Trump reportedly raised his voice on Bill Cassidy after he insisted on voting for the War Powers Resolution until there is a congressional briefing on the developments in Iran. The report also alleged that the U.S. president called Senator Cassidy to be a lunatic. Following this, the Senator Cassidy also responded by shouting back at the U.S. president, acknowledging that he had lost his temper. However, Cassidy said that he's not going to make any apologies for standing up to the U.S. president. Cassidy further added that he demanded President Trump to share more information with the Senate and the American people. The clash comes after Trump backed Cassidy's rival candidate in the Republican primary. Bill Cassidy became the first incumbent senator to lose a Republican primary in over 14 years. And the Democrats have turned affordability into a major electoral issue, while Trump thinks a Save America Act is a key reform to ensure victory in the upcoming midterms. Now, the United States is approaching its 250th anniversary. Multiple pollsters are trying to understand the pulse of the world's democracy. A new survey conducted by Gallup reveals a striking contrast in how Americans, in fact, view their nation as a democracy. According to the poll, only about 19% of the Americans believe that the founding fathers would be pleased with how the country has turned out. In contrast, 77% of the people say that the founding fathers of the United States would be very disappointed with the state of the nation today. Now, the finding also reflects a pretty sharp shift in public sentiment over the past two decades. In 2001, just 42% of the Americans thought that the founders would be disappointed. That figure has now risen to 71% in 2013 and has now risen to 77%. By the year 2026. On the other side, the survey also has revealed a much more optimistic side of the American story. And despite their concerns about the present, most Americans believe that the country has made some significant progress towards the ideals on which the United States was founded.
Nearly 7 out of the 10 respondents say that the United States has progressed in advancing

0: its founding principles, and 20% say that the nation has made a great deal of progress, while another 49% believe that it has made a fair amount of progress. The contrast is striking, and many see a successful historical journey, but a troubling present moment. The view that the founders would be disappointed is shared across political, racial, age, and income groups, suggesting a sentiment that goes well beyond partisan divides. Thousands of African immigrants are leaving South Africa amidst a rising anti-migration sentiment that has sparked attacks against foreigners in Johannesburg. A key destination for migrants who flocked due to economic opportunities is amongst the worst affected. The tense situation has coincided with recent protests and marches by the anti-immigration groups calling for stricter enforcement against undocumented migration. A 30th June deadline has also been set for those living illegally in the country to leave. The South African authorities are on high alert, with the anti-immigration groups planning more major protests on the stipulated day. Meanwhile, thousands of immigrants have gathered in temporary shelters near embassies and other safe locations, citing fears of attacks. Several countries have begun repatriating their citizens, while also criticizing South Africa over what they describe as growing climate of xenophobia.
1: If anyone wants to point a finger at someone who must take responsibility, start with those who allowed illegal immigration in the first place. Those are the ones who must take responsibility for anything that happens on the 30th.
0: A week after the South African President Cyril Ramaphosa vowed some tougher action against illegal immigration, South Africa repatriated over 2,700 foreigners. According to the Home Ministry figures, over 100,000 people have been deported from the country in the last 2 years over alleged illegal status. Nigeria and Ghana have repatriated nearly 2,000 people on government-sponsored flights, citing concerns over their safety. The authorities say that more evacuations will follow suit. Zimbabwe and Mozambique have also repatriated smaller numbers of people. Over 8,000 Malawians have left the country on government buses, while 10,000 had gathered at a temporary shelter. And our correspondent Calden Ongwu has sent us this report from Johannesburg. Listen in.
2: South Africa is bracing for a planned national shutdown on June 30th, organized by anti-immigration groups demanding tougher action against undocumented migrants. South African police say helicopters, drones, and over 33,000 cameras are on standby, ready to prevent any violence. Anti-illegal migrant campaign has sparked widespread fear among foreign nationals, with thousands reportedly having left the country or still seeking repatriation. Several African governments have condemned the rise of xenophobic violence, while authorities have pledged to maintain law and order, allocating significant resources to security operations in potential hotspot areas. This is Calden Ongwu from Johannesburg, South Africa, for We On World is One.
0: Now, 2 years after Kenya's Gen Z movement shook the government and forced the withdrawal of a controversial tax bill as the country remembers those who were killed during the 2024 anti-government protests, the authorities have deployed heavy security across major cities, setting the stage for another tense showdown between the protesters and the state. The protesters and also the police clashed in Nairobi. The security forces detained several protesters and fired tear gas shells to try and disperse the crowd. Yeah. The government has deployed massive police force in parts of Kenya. The police have in fact sealed off key roads leading into the Kenyan capital, and today marks 2 years since the Gen Z-led anti-government demonstrations that rocked the country in 2024. Now, those protests began over the proposed tax hikes, but quickly evolved into a wider movement against rising living costs, unemployment and corruption. The demonstrations ultimately forced the President William Ruto's government to withdraw the controversial finance bill. And now thousands of young Kenyans are returning to the streets, and this time the protesters say that they are demanding for justice for more than 120 people who were killed during the original demonstrations and subsequent anniversary protests. Many say the economic hardship and inequalities that triggered the movement still remain unresolved. And one protester said that the gathering is about remembering those who paid the ultimate price.
3: I am a Gen Z. Today I came to remember our colleagues who died because of the protests. They were not fighting for themselves, they were fighting for all of us.
0: The police officers on horseback have been dispersing crowds attempting to gather in parts of the capital, while surveillance has been increased around strategic locations. Some residents say that the restrictions are already affecting daily life.
4: We want peaceful protests. You can see they have even locked us out. I did not go to work. I've lost quite a lot now.
0: But the government insists that it respects the right to peaceful assembly, but says that law and order must be maintained.
5: Tomorrow is a normal working and school day. However, the police are in receipt of a notification by some citizens who would like to engage in public demonstrations. The government respects the constitutional rights of all Kenyans to peacefully assemble for whatever reason on any day, any time.
0: From a tax protest to a generational movement, Kenya's Gen Z uprising has become a powerful symbol of youth-driven political activism. Washington hosted a high-level summit focused on the future of artificial intelligence in the second Pax Silica Summit. More than 30 governments and economies assembled to discuss how AI can actually drive economic growth, strengthen supply chains, and also boost global competitiveness. Now, at the heart of the summit was a new declaration on AI opportunity. Participating countries committed to pro-growth AI policies, trusted technology ecosystems, resilient supply chains, and greater investment in the infrastructure needed to power the AI economy. The summit also saw the launch of PaxPass, a new platform aimed at speeding up the movement of critical AI-related goods across trusted partner nations. The system will combine cargo verification, AI-powered risk assessment, and expedited processing for approved shipments. Now, India is one of the first top 10 countries to join the initiative. Speaking on the sidelines of the summit, the U.S. Under the Secretary of Economic Affairs, Jacob Hellberg, said that the U.S. is happy to partner with India on the Pax Silica initiative. Washington is committing about $50 million in funding to support the development and the deployment of the initiative. Another key announcement is the creation of the Foundry School, a workforce development program that is being launched in partnership with Stanford University. The program will train entrepreneurs, engineers, and advanced manufacturing leaders across participating economies. The U.S. Deputy Secretary of State, Christopher Lando, has emphasized the need to build trusted economic partnerships. The Pax Silica Summit reflected a broader shift in thinking about artificial intelligence, participating countries choosing cooperation or isolation as they're seeking to shape the next phase of the global AI economy. Now, today marks the Global Beatles Day, an annual fan-led tribute honoring the legendary rock band's enduring cultural impact and also their timeless message of peace and unity. The date, the 25th of June, commemorates the anniversary of the Beatles' historic 1967 performance of All You Need Is Love. Now, the program is the first live international satellite television

broadcast reaching an estimated audience of nearly 400 million people across more than 20 countries. Founded in 2009 by American fan Faith Cohen, the non-commercial holiday was designed as a global love letter to the brand. Unlike the commercialized events, Global Beatles Day focuses on grassroots appreciation. Across the globe, the fans are celebrating by hosting album listening parties, organizing charity drives, paying tribute on social media, and visiting iconic landmarks like Abbey Road and the Cavern Club in Liverpool. More than half a century after the band parted ways, today's celebrations prove that the Beatles' musical legacy and also their core message that love is all that you need remains as resonant as ever. Well, that's it in this edition of our broadcast. And just as we slip into a short break, a quick reminder to our viewers across India, you can watch all the 2026 FIFA World Cup matches on Z5. The four-time world champions Germany face Ecuador in New York. Tune in to catch all the action live.

0: From the bustling trading floors of Wall Street to the vibrant exchanges of Asian stock markets, Weon breaks it down for you to make sense of what's happening. As we reveal the key factors behind events, strategic battles, and the game-changing business decisions that shape the world. We bring you all of this and more on World Business Watch.
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0: Where darkness hides behind every corner. Where the truth is stranger than fiction. A show that dives deep into the stories which shock and mystify. The victims, the accused, and the sinister float. Prime Crime is your front row seat to darkness. From the bustling trading floors of Wall Street to the vibrant exchanges of Asian stock markets, Weon breaks it down for you to make sense of what's happening. As we reveal the key factors behind events, strategic battles, and the game-changing business decisions that shape the world. We bring you all of this and more on World Business Watch.
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0: Hello and welcome. You're watching Beyond World is One. My name is Mohammed Saleh, and let's start with the headlines. The Israeli Prime Minister Netanyahu says that Israel will keep its forces in Lebanon, Syria, and the occupied Gaza Strip without any time limit. This, as the Americans are pushing the Israelis to withdraw their troops from South Lebanon.
1: One thing that came across very clear is there is zero support among the Gulf countries for any sort of toll or fees or anything that charges for the use of international waters.
0: The American Secretary of State Marco Rubio has said that there is zero support amongst Gulf nations for any sort of tolls or fee on ships passing through the vital Strait of Hormuz. And at least one business has reportedly been looted in Venezuela's La Guaira region, which was heavily damaged.

The French President Emmanuel Macron and the Italian Prime Minister Giorgia Meloni meet for a bilateral meeting on the French Riviera. The talks mark the first Franco-Italian summit since a treaty on a strategic alliance came into force in 2021. The ongoing protest movement in Pakistan-occupied Jammu and Kashmir has entered into its 17th consecutive day. More than 50,000 protesters throng Rawalkot, making it one of the largest demonstrations witnessed in the region in recent years. And an FIR has now been registered against 8 of the named accused and also several unidentified people in connection with the alleged Ram Temple donation embezzlement case in Ayodhya. This follows the recommendation that was made as part of this preliminary report filed by the SIT. South African President Cyril Ramaphosa says that his government will not tolerate any attempts to destabilize the country during the planned anti-immigrant marches next week.

0: And Zed achieves a record network share of 20% in week 24 of 2026 and marks an all-time high performance. The company's sports portfolio achieves a 300 plus million omni-platform unique reach. The fragile peace in West Asia is holding by a thread after this relentless warfare. MOU, remember, was signed. The ceasefire at this moment is holding. But as the dust settles on a devastated region, Donald Trump is already making his next high-stakes move. He wants $67 billion to rebuild and rearm and also acquire the nuclear material from Iran to stop it from building a nuclear weapon. Take a look at this report.
1: Night turned into day as a swarm of cheap kamikaze drones and precision ballistic missiles saturated the skies. For weeks, the lethal salvos rained down on targeted outposts, pushing the region to the absolute brink of total annihilation. It was a brutal display of modern warfare. Israel, US and Iran all deployed their most dangerous weapons. The weapons have gone quiet, but Washington is preparing for what comes next. The Trump administration is now seeking a massive financial push. A plan that includes rebuilding U.S. diplomatic facilities in West Asia and strengthening America's presence in a region shaken by war. The White House has asked lawmakers to approve $87.6 billion. The bulk of the funding is for the Department of War, including $21 billion for munitions, $17.3 billion for operational costs, and $12.1 billion for classified programs. Interestingly, this plan involves a $672 million request aimed at stopping Iran from moving closer to nuclear weapons capability. The money is expected to support inspections, monitoring, and efforts to deal with nuclear material linked to Iran's program. But a major question remains. How exactly will this be done? How will sensitive nuclear material be removed?

0: moved? Where will it go? Who will monitor the process? So far, there is no clear public roadmap. The nuclear issue has remained one of the biggest flashpoints between Iran and the West. Iran has insisted its nuclear program is for peaceful purposes, while the US and its allies have repeatedly raised concerns over possible weapons development. Now, after a war fought with missiles, drones, and threats, the next fight may not be on the battlefield. It could be over negotiations, inspections, and control of nuclear material. Trump's message is clear: rebuild America's position and prevent Iran from reaching the nuclear threshold. But the biggest challenge remains unanswered. Can money and monitoring stop a nuclear race that decades of diplomacy have failed to fully resolve?
1: Now, there are these heartbreaking images that are coming from Venezuela. At least 164 people have been killed after two powerful earthquakes struck the country. A state of emergency has been declared as rescue teams are racing against time to try and find the survivors.

0: A U.S. Geological Survey has warned that the death toll could in fact be in the thousands.
1: Marico! Mi mamá, weón! Mi mamá! Marico, María! Ya va! Por aquí, ven! Ven! Ven! Acompáñame!
0: But the earthquake struck with little warning. Buildings came crashing down, roads cracked up, power networks went down, and the country's main airport was forced to shut. And amidst the twisted rubble of a collapsed building, a woman was seen trapped beneath the debris, desperately waving for help, surrounded by the wreckage. She struggled to, in fact, make her presence known.
1: Ayuda!
0: And this was the moment when a house came crashing down on the outskirts of Caracas, sending people scrambling for safety. People watched in shock and horror as the walls went down behind them, exposing the homes and the furniture to the street. A huge cloud of dust rose above several neighborhoods as the scale of the destruction became clear.
1: Ayuda!
0: The first earthquake struck off the coast near the town of Morón. Less than a minute later, a second and an even stronger magnitude of 7.5 earthquake hit nearby. The gap between the two earthquakes was just 40 seconds. And since then, the authorities have recorded at least about 20 major aftershocks, keeping the residents on the edge. Rescue workers are using heavy equipment and power tools to cut through the mountain of debris. Across the capital, people have been searching for collapsed buildings and damaged streets for missing loved ones. Following the government advice, thousands, in fact, spent the night outdoors or inside their vehicles. Many streets are now occupied mainly by ambulances, fire engines and rescue crews. Gas supplies have been suspended to prevent leaks and possible explosions. Many homes are without safe drinking water. Internet services remain patchy, making it difficult for the families to contact the relatives. Venezuela sits near several fault lines, but major earthquakes are relatively uncommon compared with other parts of Latin America. Now, these tremors

0: are in fact amongst the strongest to hit the country in more than a century, and the shaking was felt far beyond Venezuela's borders. The buildings were evacuated in parts of Brazil's Amazon region, nearly 1,700 kilometers from Caracas. Meanwhile, the U.S. Secretary of State Marco Rubio said that the United States is immediately deploying rescue teams and emergency aid at the direction of Donald Trump. Several other governments like Spain, Germany, France are ready to deploy the rescuers to Venezuela. The Indian Prime Minister has expressed his condolences to the people of Venezuela. He said that India stands in solidarity with those who are affected and is ready to extend all possible assistance. In a show of support, the renowned Indian sand artist Sudarshan Patnaik created a sand sculpture paying tribute to the quake victims. The artwork carried a message of solidarity and a prayer for those impacted by the devastating disaster. And these are some of the live images from Caracas, the capital of Venezuela, in the aftermath of the devastating earthquakes, where currently there is work underway to try and clear out the rubble. So officially the death toll is set to be about 164, but a lot of experts are now indicating that the real death toll could be way higher once it becomes clear as to what is the scale of this devastation caused by these twin earthquakes and more than 20 major aftershocks that have affected Venezuela. Europe is witnessing one of the most intense heat waves in recent history. Temperatures have surged to unprecedented levels across the continent. France has recorded its hottest day on record. The United Kingdom has seen record-breaking heat for the month of June, and Spain has logged its highest daily average temperature since 1950. Take a look at these striking images that have captured the scale of the extreme heat sweeping across Europe.
1: It's very hot. It's 40 degrees. It's very difficult to live in the tent. I can't live a life here. It's very difficult. The government does not give us any help. I can't spend more than 5 minutes sunbathing without getting wet because the sun's really strong and you have to get 100% wet every 5 minutes here. Otherwise, you'll get heat stroke in no time.
2: Definitely is a concern, and it does seem like we're going to a world where we're going to have more and more heated summers. And again, the world isn't ready for that, so we should do something about it ASAP.
3: Drink lots of water, take cold showers. I was not expecting this. I came from Greece, and it was like it's hotter here than it was in Greece. There's not really much you can do, especially when you guys don't have a lot of AC anywhere. Like my hotel doesn't even have AC, so it's quite hot, but I don't know, just try and stay positive, I guess.
0: Now, India's defense self-reliance drive has caught another major milestone. The Indian Air Force has now received the final operational clearance for the indigenous Netra Airborne Early Warning and Control System, often called India's very own Eye in the Sky. The move massively strengthens the country's airborne surveillance and battle management capabilities, and India's skies have gotten better, fresh eyes. And the Indian Air Force has officially received the final operational clearance for the indigenous Netra Airborne Early Warning and Control Systems. Developed jointly by DRDO, the Indian Air Force and industry partners, Netra is India's first homegrown airborne surveillance and battle management platform. The system had received initial operational clearance back in 2017, nearly a decade later. It is now fully operational and is ready for its frontline deployment. Now think of Netra as a command center in the sky, flying at over 40,000 feet. It can detect, track and identify aircraft and threats far beyond the reach of conventional ground-based radars. Unlike traditional radar systems that can be limited by terrain and distance, Netra scans vast stretches of airspace from high altitude. Its onboard radar, mission computers, and secure communication systems allow it to detect hostile aircraft.

identify friend or foe signatures and relay critical information to fighter pilots and military commanders in real time. Netra also allows the commanders to see threats earlier, respond faster, and coordinate military assets more effectively during conflict situations. Now, speaking at the ceremony in Bengaluru, the Air Marshal Avdhesh Kumar Bharti highlighted Netra's operational reliability, including its role during the Balakot strikes and Operation Sindoor. DRDO officials described the program as a landmark achievement in India's journey towards defence self-reliance. Now, for millions upon millions of Indians who have their passports, the passport is perhaps the most definitive and authoritative document that is issued by the Republic of India. It carries the name of India and it confirms the holder's identity, and the passport, the Indian passport, is accepted across the world because foreign governments trust that India has verified the nationality of the person against whose name the passport is issued to be an Indian citizen. That is why the Ministry of External Affairs' clarification has triggered a fundamental question amongst the citizens. If a passport issued by the government is not proof of citizenship, then what document actually proves that someone is an Indian citizen? Now, the answer requires a lot of nuance and a lot of explanation. The Indian government has, of course, given that explanation. It has clarified that a passport has never been considered to be proof of citizenship. It is also stated that no such policy change has been introduced recently or at any point in the last 12 years. Now, this explanation from the government has come a day after the Ministry of External Affairs emphasized that the Indian passport that is growing stronger is still strictly only a travel document and should not be treated as conclusive evidence of an individual's citizenship. The statement has opened a much larger debate over what exactly now qualifies as proof of citizenship in India. During an event marking the 14th Passport Seva Divas, the ministry also stressed that the primary purpose of a passport is to enable international travel and to establish a person's identity abroad. But what identity is it? In other words, it's a travel document. The ministry has also pointed out that passports are issued only after extensive verification involving records from multiple government agencies. However, the government has retained the power to revoke a passport if it is found that an applicant submitted forged documents or obtained the passport through misrepresentation. Legally, the government has now drawn a very fine distinction between a passport being evidence of citizenship and being conclusive proof of citizenship. That distinction means a passport cannot be treated as an unquestionable document that settles the question of citizenship of an individual beyond doubt in India. But this clarification has also created a major grey area. Section 6 of the Passports Act 1967 states that the issuance of a passport can be refused if an applicant is not an Indian citizen. This suggests that a passport is issued only after the state is satisfied that this individual who is being issued this passport is a citizen of the Republic of India. So the question that many citizens are now asking is fairly simple. If a document issued by the Republic of India after detailed background verification that includes checks linked to citizenship is not proof of citizenship, then what qualifies as a document that can prove that an individual is a citizen of the Republic of India? In February 2020, the government had clarified in Parliament that citizenship is governed exclusively by the Citizenship Act 1995. Now, the Act defines as to who qualifies to be an Indian citizen. It states that a person is an Indian citizen by birth if born in India on or after the 26th of January 1950, but before the 1st of July 1987. For those born after the 1st of July 1987, citizenship by birth depends on at least whether at least one of their parents is an Indian citizen. Now, those born after the 3rd of December 2004 can claim citizenship by birth only if both parents happen to be Indian citizens. And if one parent
is an Indian citizen and the other is not an illegal immigrant at the time of birth.

Now, months before the crucial political battle for Uttar Pradesh, the Bharatiya Janata Party has undertaken a major organizational overhaul in the state. In a sweeping restructuring exercise, the BJP has replaced all six of its regional presidents and has announced a new team of office bearers. The move is aimed at strengthening its grassroots network and sharpening preparations for the upcoming polls. The state's BJP President Pankaj Chaudhary, the Chief Minister Yogi Adityanath, the senior state leaders and also the party's central leadership was involved in decision-making. As part of the rejig, the BJP has appointed 19 vice presidents and general secretaries and 19 state ministers as office bearers. In a most significant change, all six regional presidents have been replaced. The list includes Rajnath Singh's younger son, Neeraj Singh. He's been appointed as the new state vice president, replacing his elder son and MLA Pankaj Singh. The BJP has also inducted the former Samajwadi Party MLA Pooja Pal into its team and has announced her as the new state vice president of Uttar Pradesh. The party leaders say that the new team will expand BJP's social outreach and also strengthen its organizational machinery ahead of the state assembly elections. The restructuring also comes against the backdrop of the Samajwadi Party's continued focus on its social coalition. The BJP leaders have indicated that regional and community representation is a key factor in finalizing the new appointments, and the BJP's organizational reset signals that the party is shifting into campaign mode well ahead of the assembly elections. A child's Lego creation has been transformed into a dazzling masterpiece after a Dubai jeweler turned a simple World Cup trophy model into a diamond-studded work of art. We'll leave you with these images. Thanks for watching.

this all started from the playroom of my son. One day he was like making this, and then it took him like 3 days, you know. And then when I saw this thing coming up, it came big, you know. So just to motivate him, I thought, okay, I'll add my special touch. I will add my sparkle to it, you know. So we started with the plate, which says the FIFA World Cup, you know. And after finishing that, I decided to add more diamonds to it.

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5: The Earth is sending distress signals. 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
6: From the bustling trading floors of Wall Street to the vibrant exchanges of Asian stock markets, WeOn breaks it down for you to make sense of what's happening. 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We bring you all of this and more on World Business Watch.
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10: WeOn, India's global voice. The channel that brings you the biggest stories from across the world through India's lens.

A UK maritime agency says a cargo ship was damaged after it was hit by an unknown projectile off the Omani coast in the Strait of Hormuz. Iran warns vessels to follow officially designated route.

Oman's top diplomat says no transit fees will be imposed in the Strait of Hormuz after Muscat and Tehran, which border the key waterway, had earlier said they were discussing service costs. The US and its Gulf allies say any trade investment in Iran is conditional and reversible. This as US Secretary of State Marco Rubio wraps up his West Asia tour. The death toll from Venezuela's devastating earthquakes has risen to at least 164, with 971 people injured as rescue teams rush to save those trapped in rubble. Indian government restores non-domestic packs LPG supplies to pre-crisis levels and withdrawn all sectoral restrictions. The decision brings major relief to commercial and industrial consumers across the country.

0: Iraq has urged OPEC to increase its oil production quota, considering the country's history of conflicts and the recent regional war that have damaged its industry. The Netherlands issues its first ever red alert for heat, warning of dangerous conditions as record-setting heat waves scorched Europe. Out of focus at the Sawa, a powerful earthquake ripped through Venezuela, turning streets into scenes of panic and destruction. The deadly quake left 164 people killed and 900 injured, leaving a nation shaken by one of its most terrifying disasters. The U.S. Geological Survey says that there is a substantial probability of the death toll even exceeding 10,000. Powerful quakes also rocked Japan and California, raising one chilling question. Is there a hidden connection between these disasters? Our next report explains.
1: The panic. The desperation to escape. People running to save their lives. Buildings falling, house of cards. Chaos and confusion. Two powerful earthquakes have struck Venezuela. An ordinary evening into an inescapable nightmare. Normal life in Caracas came to a sudden stop.
2: The building moved from side to side because it was incredible. And well, luckily there weren't many people in the building either, because can you imagine the panic of people trying to get out of there? No, that's incredible. And well, what can I really say?
1: Several structures collapsed, leaving streets covered with debris. Two quakes striking in less than a minute after each. On busy Caracas roads, panic spread as people ran out of homes, offices and shops trying to escape the shaking ground.
3: It was terrible. It was terrible. Everything collapsed. Everything. That was terrible. That's something I wouldn't wish on anyone. A terrible experience.
1: Inside Caracas, rescue teams moved quickly through damaged areas. They searched through piles of rubble, looking for survivors trapped beneath collapsed buildings.
4: And there's a spot where a young woman named Jennifer from the 11th floor answers me. However, we don't have any tools. We have no way to help. She answers, and a few meters away, right there in that area, are two brothers. One is named Daniel, and I don't know the other's name.
1: Back-to-back tremors have left behind a trail of death and destruction across Venezuela. The two quakes hit in less than a minute. Yet Venezuela was not alone. Within hours, separate powerful

0: Set on the notoriously active Ring of Fire, scientists say there is absolutely no physical link between these specific events. The events serve as a reminder of the unpredictable power of nature and the importance of understanding the forces hidden beneath the Earth's surface. Bureau Report, WEON, World is One.
1: On your screens right now, these are the live visuals of the aftermath following the deadly dual quakes that jolted the Venezuelan capital. It's afternoon. Authorities are carrying out cleaning operations. We know that debris is strewn across the streets of Caracas, which is Venezuela's capital, as rescuers dig through the wreckage of collapsed buildings to locate the survivors. Across other affected parts of Venezuela, a picture of the damage is still emerging, as power and internet outages also add to the chaos. Joining us live from Caracas, Venezuela is Diego Sequeira, political analyst, journalist and columnist. Diego, thank you for joining us during this difficult moment. We also know that USGS says there is a risk of more than 10,000 deaths. The official casualty tolls have been slow to come in. Do you agree with this?
2: Well, yeah, thank you for having me. First, there's a strong possibility, of course, that the numbers will go up. Especially because, yes, officially we got 164 deaths and close to 1,000 wounded. But the number of missing people, it's very high. Thousands of people are missing, especially not Caracas itself, but La Guaira, which has been the hardest stricken part of the whole country. La Guaira, it's a coastal city half an hour drive from Caracas. That's where the worst have been happening so far. You can see the post-apocalyptic footage of all the buildings that have been collapsing and the people that have been missing and the chaos and the destruction. Luckily, there's also a lot of people who survived, but then we'll see afterwards the infrastructure damage. But in Caracas specifically, especially on the eastern side of Caracas, where precisely the fault line, Caracas is a seismical city, mind you. We didn't have just a quake of this dimensions in a very long time. So the fault line that goes through Caracas, goes through eastern part of Caracas, which was the hardest hit, where most of the buildings have collapsed and most of the wounded and dead are in Caracas. There are other areas of Caracas, southwestern Caracas also was hard hit and parts of downtown. But the major devastation is La Guaira State. Macuto, Caraballeda, Los Corrales, it's a string of coastal small patches of city. This is the part that has been hit the worst, and where most of the disappears are, the missing people are.
1: Diego, there's also another reality seemingly what is unfolding, that the UN has urged a lift on media access restrictions, calling it a matter of life and death. How grave is the information crisis right now, especially considering there are so many people trapped and cannot reach out to their loved ones?
2: I don't know exactly. I haven't seen anything that problematic in that sense, other than the internet connection, the reception and the data. But there's a lot of citizen journalism going on, a lot of chains of information. People basically becoming quite active in transmitting the information. There are also new databases of people where people can fill in the details of their loved ones that could be missing in order to cross that data afterwards and see if some of these people appear. But I don't see at this moment, there's no strong censorship. You might have problems with logistics, as in going from one place to another, especially where places are blocked or something like that, but it's something like some sort of media gap that's not going on.
1: It's good to know that people are not struggling right now, Diego. But we also know that over the past few years, sanctions have been partially eased on the country, but not fully removed. How will this reality shape the inflow of relief into the country?
2: Well, sanctions have been relieved. Some of them, some waivers have been relieved actually this year after the military operation and the kidnapping of the Nicolas Maduro. Before that, there was no easing at all regarding the sanctions. And what is

0: happening has a lot to do with sanctions, in the sense that regarding maintenance, updating gear and everything else for emergency prevention and so on. Same with infrastructure, maintenance and building. So it has already, this already is part of the manifestations of the impact on sanctions on a natural disaster level. I mean, how it will be after this, I don't know. I don't know if the United States is going to allow more, issue more waivers regarding this. There's a lot of help from many places in the region and throughout the world that's coming over, including the United States. So we'll see. We'll see what happens, especially, yes, reconstruction. It's a big question, but still, like our president and interim president said yesterday, last night, first, the main priority now, saving lives, and then the assessment on infrastructure will come. But 100% of the efforts now, as far as I know and as far as I've seen, is mostly focused on just taking people out of the rubble, which have been, there's a lot of footage of successful rescues of many people. So that's also good news among a very big set of bad news. So that's important. So each life now, it's what matters the most.
1: Of course.
0: We'll see what happens regarding
1: the politics can wait, but the rescue has to continue, Diego. We agree to that. For now, the race is against time and against the mounting fear that the death toll could climb much higher. We definitely hope that Venezuela recovers and jumps back quick on its feet. Thank you so much for joining us during this difficult period.
0: Thank you. Thank you always.
1: Moving on, we'll look into another part of the country. Even as shipping activity slowly returns to normal in the Strait of Hormuz, a fresh security scare has emerged. A British maritime agency says that a cargo ship was damaged after it was hit by an unknown projectile off the Omani coast in the Strait of Hormuz. However, no casualties have been reported. The incident took place about 14 kilometers southeast of Dahit in Oman. The attack comes at a particularly sensitive moment for maritime traffic in the region. Just hours before the incident, Iran's Islamic Revolutionary Guard Corps warned commercial vessels to use only those routes through the Strait of Hormuz that have been approved by Tehran. That warning followed Oman's announcement of a new transit route through the strait. Muscat said the route had been coordinated with the International Maritime Organization and was designed to help ease congestion and restore shipping movement after weeks of disruption caused by regional tensions. Iran's insistence, however, on approving shipping routes has reopened a major point of contention in the ongoing negotiations between U.S. and Iran over the future of the waterway. The Strait of Hormuz remains one of the most critical maritime corridors in the world, serving as a vital route for global energy supplies. The debate has also extended a question of transit charges. Iran has proposed that it, along with Oman, collect a transit fee from vessels passing through the strait. The proposal has even drawn concerns that any additional charges could affect international shipping and trade. Addressing the issue during his just-concluded West Asia tour, U.S. Secretary of State Marco Rubio stressed that none of the Gulf allies are in support of imposing any kind of fees or toll for Hormuz transit.
2: Fees and tolls are the same thing to me. Okay? If you're paying someone to go there, I don't care if you call it a fee or a toll or a donation, it's a toll. That's how we're going to define it. That's international waterway. There isn't a nation on earth that supports having to pay money to go through the straits.
1: Now, Rubio's trip was widely viewed as an effort to reassure regional allies over the war with Iran. These are the Gulf states that bore the brunt of Iran attacks during the war. However, before ending his trip, Rubio addressed a meeting of the Gulf Cooperation Council in Bahrain. There, he once again stressed that any potential deal with Iran would not come at the cost of Gulf security. Shifting our focus to Bangladesh now, the Prime Minister Tariq Rehman is currently in Beijing and has sought Chinese technical assistance for the Teesta project and broader water resource management initiatives. The two countries have agreed to boost cooperation on managing this river and other rivers as well. China pledged full support, offering training and sharing its

0: expertise. The development comes as India also expressed interest in assisting with Teesta Basin conservation, highlighting the growing regional focus on transboundary river management. The agreement was reached when Chinese Water Resources Minister Li Guang called on Bangladesh Prime Minister. During the meeting, Rahman highlighted Bangladesh's ongoing river excavation program, which is aimed at reducing flood risks and ensuring the proper management of water resources. According to Bangladesh state media reports, the Chinese minister also noted that Bangladesh could benefit from China's experience in water management and even invited Bangladeshi water experts and officials concerned to receive training in China. Now, Rahman chose Malaysia for his first visit abroad since assuming office this year. He arrived in the Chinese city of Dalian from Kuala Lumpur on 22nd of June to attend a World Economic Forum event. To talk about the Teesta project, it is a sensitive issue in India-Bangladesh ties as well. Last month, the Rahman government formally sought China's involvement and support for the Teesta River restoration project when country's foreign minister Khalilur Rahman visited Beijing. On to India now. Ayodhya's Ram Temple has come under intense scrutiny following allegations that crores of rupees donated by devotees have been embezzled. An FIR has also been registered in the theft case. The Supreme Court has now refused to entertain request for the urgent listing of a petition seeking a court-monitored investigation into alleged financial irregularities. The development comes just days after a three-member special investigation team constituted by the Uttar Pradesh government submitted its preliminary report on alleged embezzlement of donations at the Ram Temple. Key figures in the controversy include Ayodhya Trust General Secretary Champat Rai, Temple Manager Gopal Rao, Founding Trustee Dr. Anil Mishra, among others. They have reportedly been instructed not to leave Ayodhya until the investigation is completed. Now, according to reports, some of the major discrepancies in temple donations flagged by SIT included irregularities in cash withdrawal and counting. Major findings involved serious lapses in withdrawal of money from donation boxes and even in counting it. The SIT reportedly even found that while cash collections were presented during quarterly meetings, records related to gold and silver jewelry donated by devotees were either incomplete or lacked proper documentation. Some other issues flagged by the investigation team concerns the tendering process for security personnel and the purchase of goods and services for the temple. As the situation remains tense over allegations of unaccounted donations, Ram Temple Construction Committee Chairman Nripendra Mishra has suggested the appointment of an independent CEO and proposed the Tirumala model to manage the temple's affairs. Mishra, a retired IAS officer and former principal secretary to Prime Minister Narendra Modi, pointed to the management system of the Tirumala Venkateshwar Temple, one of the world's richest and most revered Hindu shrines. The temple is overseen by the Tirupati Devasthanams, or TTD, and led by a commissioner rank officer as chief administrative officer. The controversy has also sparked political reactions. While Samajwadi Party chief Akhilesh Yadav has alleged attempts to cover up the matter, senior Congress leader Digvijay Singh expressed concern over the alleged financial irregularities. Meanwhile, Aam Aadmi Party national convener Arvind Kejriwal has criticized the special investigation team, even calling it a fraud.
1: They have no power to investigate. So this SIT is just a fraud in the eyes of the people. It is a cover-up of the entire matter. And the SIT's only job is to protect influential people.
0: The matter, as of now, remains under investigation. The trust has denied wrongdoing and the state government says the SIT will establish the facts. But for now, Uttar Pradesh Chief Minister Yogi Adityanath has appealed to devotees and political parties to refrain from making baseless comments until the investigation is complete. When legendary playback singer Alka Yagnik walked up to receive the Padma Bhushan from President Draupadi Murmu recently, fans noticed that she appeared visibly frail and was assisted to the stage. It was a rare public appearance for the 60-year-old icon, who has spent the last 2 years quietly battling a condition that strikes at the very core of her livelihood: sudden sensory neural nerve hearing loss. Her ordeal did not begin with a gradual decline. As Yagnik revealed on her social media page, the onset was terrifyingly sudden. She had shared doctors had diagnosed her with a rare sensory neural nerve hearing loss, which was triggered by a sudden viral attack. The condition has forced the beloved singer to step away from the spotlight and even halt her professional commitments. However, Alka Yagnik has now reassured fans in a recent post that there is no need to worry. Addressing the concern around the viral video from the ceremony, the singer said she is recovering well and was only fatigued after the long and memorable Padma felicitation. She thanked fans for their love, prayers and support, saying their wishes continue to give her strength. Now, to talk about her experience, it is not just a personal tragedy. It also serves as a crucial medical warning. Sensory neural hearing loss is the most common type of permanent hearing loss, but it is deeply misunderstood. While conductive hearing loss involves physical blockages in the outer or middle ear, this particular hearing loss happens deeper inside. It occurs when there is damage to the inner ear or the auditory nerve that carries sound signals directly to the brain. Unlike many other cells in the human body, the delicate hair cells in the inner ear do not regenerate. So once they are damaged by a viral infection, aging or trauma, the loss of hearing is typically permanent. In an emotional message to fans and young colleagues, Yagnik issued a stark warning that resonates in today's digital age. While Yagnik's specific episode was triggered by a viral attack, prolonged exposure to loud noise, particularly through headphones and earbuds, is the leading cause of acquired hearing loss in younger generations. Blasting music directly into the ear canal overworks those fragile hair cells, causing them to bend, break, and eventually die. With that, it's a wrap of We on Pulse.

0: 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Backed with analysis from field experts who truly matter, because we believe in decoding the real picture for you. Week after week, creating the maximum impact. Watch WEON Wide Angle at these times on WEON. World is One.
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1: From the bustling trading floors of Wall Street to the vibrant exchanges of Asian stock markets, WEON breaks it down for you to make sense of what's happening. As we reveal the key factors behind events, strategic battles, and the game-changing business decisions that shape the world. We bring you all of this and more on World Business Watch.
2: 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A show that dives deep into the stories which shock and mystify. The victims, the accused, and the sinister float. 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
4: This is our brand new edition of South India, a daily dynamic show that will capture the pulse of the southern Indian state.

Our top story tonight, as Marco Rubio wrapped up a crucial West Asia trip aimed at winning over regional partners, what exactly was America's message to Gulf allies who fear betrayal at this point? Will America's reassurance mission work? What's at stake? And what exactly are the Gulf allies' key concerns? We are decoding all of this shortly for you. Also on the show tonight, from Venezuela to Japan, we're getting you a detailed report on four big earthquakes that have hit planet Earth. A Gravitas special report on how technology developed in the Silicon Valley could have given Ukraine an advantage in the war. All this and lots more coming up.

0: It takes a lot to mend betrayal. And for Donald Trump, it's absolutely critical to ensure that he does not have to walk down that path. His Gulf allies at this point fear betrayal. And given all that the region has endured already, it is going to take a lot to reassure them. And that's exactly the mission that the U.S. Secretary of State Marco Rubio was assigned. He may have understood the assignment very well, but how his allies grade him in the Gulf will determine a lot for America and West Asia. A lot is at stake. Will this mission succeed for America and its Gulf allies? A lot depends on that. It's a major challenge as Marco Rubio wrapped up that West Asia trip aimed at winning over regional partners with deep reservations about the preliminary Iran accord. What exactly was Rubio's message to Gulf allies? Simply put, any deal with Iran would take their interests into account. But then will this attempt at reassurance work? It remains to be seen. Rubio has for now said Washington was seeking enduring peace with longtime foe Iran that would not come at the expense of the security of allies in the region. He was speaking at a meeting of Gulf Arab foreign ministers in Bahrain. The meeting of Gulf Arab foreign ministers in Bahrain, which is, remember, home to the U.S. Navy's Fifth Fleet. The thing is, many of the allies see the deal as too soft. And speaking in Kuwait, for example, Rubio had this message of reassurance. Listen to this.
1: We want them to know, and we want to reiterate and begin to talk to them and engage them on conversations about every decision that's made with regards to this negotiation. We're not going to do anything that undermines the security of our allies, our longstanding allies in the region.
0: After coming under Iranian attack during that conflict, the allies, of course, have serious concerns and also a lot of expectations. Rubio has said that Gulf allies shared some very serious concerns and that they wanted to be informed of every step of the peace accord, which includes provisions on Hormuz, which then brings us to some of the key issues around which some of these concerns revolve. Of course, the Strait of Hormuz would top that list, given how critical the waterway is. Rubio, remember, has said if Iran threatens or blocks ships in the Strait of Hormuz, then, quoting, we are going to have a problem. He earlier told ministers that no country on earth has the right to charge for the use of international waterways. And that fees for shipping would never be part of any deal. Remember, besides suffering from Iranian attacks, the Gulf states also saw their vital oil and gas exports effectively cut off by Iran's blockade of the strait. And Tehran has repeatedly said it intends to retain control over the strait along with Oman and charge what it calls maritime service fees for crossing it. But during the visit to Kuwait City, Rubio insisted that America was committed to preserving toll-free navigation in the waterway. Then again, there's also the $300 billion reconstruction fund. Very significantly, Rubio said he did not discuss the $300 billion reconstruction fund for Iran. That is part of the peace proposal. Gulf states basically fear that Iran would use that money to revive its military capacity. The draft agreement reportedly including no limits on Iran's ballistic missiles. Also, provisions that could expand Tehran's regional influence and control over critical oil shipping lanes is also a source of concern, reportedly. It's important to point out here, as far as nuclear inspections are concerned, Donald Trump said on Tuesday that Iran had agreed to nuclear inspections into infinity, quote unquote, while Tehran said it had made no such concession in the negotiations. The two countries which ended that first round of negotiations in Switzerland have also offered conflicting accounts about financial incentives for Iran, control of the Strait of Hormuz, also Israel's parallel war in Lebanon. And for Rubio, this was basically a trip aimed at reassuring the wary regional allies at a very crucial point. Why was this visit that's significant for America, you ask? And what does America hope to achieve? Remember, all six Gulf Cooperation Council nations, Saudi Arabia, Qatar, Oman, the UAE, Bahrain, and Kuwait, are strategic U.S. allies that offered some degree of logistical support to Washington during the war, of course, and all came under attack from Iranian airstrikes as a result. Basically, they pretty much make up the backbone of America's security architecture in West Asia. And any countries rethinking their security relationship with America would have a significant impact on U.S. military strategy in the region. Rubio's mission included defending that preliminary accord that Trump firmly supports, also convinced the Gulf allies that the proposed deal was not overly favorable to Iran, and credibly addressing the concerns of his Gulf counterparts. Given what the region has endured as a result of the U.S.-Israel war against Iran and the wide-ranging fallout, a big question mark remains over how the Gulf allies' relationship with the Trump administration evolves. And for America, a positive answer to that question is absolutely crucial. This is a major test for Donald Trump. While he battles the anti-war sentiment at home amid the plummeting approval ratings, he also needs to reassure countries in the Gulf who at the moment fear betrayal. Onto some breaking news coming in this minute. A British maritime agency says that a cargo ship was damaged after it was hit by an unknown projectile off the Omani coast in the Strait of Hormuz. Big developments coming in this point. As of now, what is known is no casualties have been reported. Also, the UK Maritime Trade Operations saying, I'm quoting, a cargo vessel has been hit on the starboard side by an unknown projectile, causing damage to the bridge. Master has reported no casualties and no environmental impact, quote unquote. In fact, the incident occurred 14 kilometers southeast of Dahit in Oman. Iran's Islamic Revolutionary Guard Corps has warned commercial vessels, remember, to only use routes through the Strait of Hormuz approved by Tehran. And this has also reopened a point of friction in the fragile negotiations between the U.S. and Iran over the future of that strategic waterway. The warning also coming after Oman announced a new shipping transit route through the Strait on Wednesday, saying it has coordinated the route with the International Maritime Organization as maritime traffic slowly resumes following weeks of disruption there. So that's the big development coming in at this point, which again raises serious question marks over what lies ahead. Remember, Iran had also proposed that it, along with Oman, will be charging a transit fee and not a toll for ships navigating through the crucial waterway. So that's the latest coming in at this point, with a lot of uncertainty over what lies ahead regarding the fate of the Strait of Hormuz. We'll, of course, keep a very close eye on the developments on that front. But for now, a powerful earthquake ripped through Venezuela, turning streets into scenes of panic, destruction. The deadly earthquake has left 164 people killed, 900 injured. The country shaken by one of its most terrifying disasters. The U.S. Geological Survey saying there is a substantial probability of the death toll exceeding 10,000. Powerful earthquakes also rocked Japan and California, raising a major question. Is there a hidden connection behind these disasters? Our next report decoding this for you.
2: The panic. The desperation to escape. People running to save their lives.

0: Buildings falling, house of cards. Chaos and confusion. Two powerful earthquakes have struck Venezuela. An ordinary evening into an inescapable nightmare. Normal life in Caracas came to a sudden stop.
1: The building moved from side to side because it was incredible. And well, luckily there weren't many people in the building either, because can you imagine the panic of people trying to get out of there? No, no, no, that's incredible. And well, what can I really say?
2: Fuck you.
0: Several structures collapsed, leaving streets covered with debris. Two quakes striking in less than a minute after each on busy Caracas roads. Panic spread as people ran out of homes, offices and shops trying to escape the shaking ground.
3: It was terrible. It was terrible. Everything collapsed. Everything. That was terrible. That's something I wouldn't wish on anyone. A terrible experience.
0: Inside Caracas, rescue teams moved quickly through damaged areas. They searched through piles of rubble, looking for survivors trapped beneath collapsed buildings.
4: And there's a spot where a young woman named Jennifer from the 11th floor answers me. However, we don't have any tools. We have no way to help. She answers, and a few meters away, right there in that area, are two brothers. One is named Daniel, and I don't know the other's name.
0: Back-to-back tremors have left behind a trail of death and destruction across Venezuela. The two quakes hit in less than a minute. Yet Venezuela was not alone. Within hours, separate powerful tremors shook Japan and California, completing a sequence of four quakes across three continents. The rapid timing immediately sparked fears of a hidden apocalyptic connection. However, seismologists have quickly dismissed the conspiracy theories. While Japan and California sit on the notoriously active Ring of Fire, scientists say there is absolutely no physical link between these specific events. The events serve as a reminder of the unpredictable power of nature and the importance of understanding the forces hidden beneath the Earth's surface. Bureau Report, WEON, World is One.
5: Jewish community and all of the people in Detroit, your area following the

Around 4 months ago, a major tragedy unfolded in Iran. At least 168 students and staff members were killed in an airstrike on an elementary girls' school there. While the Pentagon launched a formal probe, U.S. President Donald Trump now wants the world to believe that no one killed those innocent people. Let's just take you back to the 28th of February, the first day of the U.S.-Israeli war on Iran. The scenes were heart-wrenching, smoke billowed from the buildings, textbooks strewn across the rubble, countless body bags dotting the site, victims in body bags, textbooks strewn across.

0: Iran raised a serious allegation over America as a Tomahawk cruise missile was allegedly used in the strike. Among the three countries embroiled in the war back then, only the U.S. is known to possess this missile, while an initial U.S. investigation also reportedly held American forces responsible for the school strike. Trump's stance has kept changing, even as the U.S. Secretary of War, Pete Hegseth, insisted that the outcome of the ongoing investigation will be disclosed at an appropriate time. The U.S. president has indicated that the truth may never be known. Listen to this.
1: To the Minab school attack, sir. Can you tell us?
2: I have not seen it, no.
1: Why not?
2: At some point, well, I have to wait for it to be complete. I don't know that they're ever going to solve that problem. I mean, you could ask Pete, but I don't know that they're ever... They're going to say it was one of our missiles. Pete, I don't know that they're ever going to solve that problem in terms of whose fault was it, because there were missiles flying all over the place. And it's horrible what happened, but there were missiles flying all over the place. And somebody said it was our missile. Well, maybe it wasn't our missile.
0: And while Tehran accused the U.S. of intentionally targeting the school and dubbed it a war crime, Donald Trump initially blamed Iran for the strike, claiming that its missiles lack accuracy.
3: We think it was done by Iran. Because they're very inaccurate, as you know, with their munitions. They have no accuracy whatsoever. It was done by Iran.
0: Why was the school targeted in the first place? Reports indicated that this strike was authorized on the basis of outdated information generated by AI systems, allegedly showing the school as part of an IRGC naval base, reportedly. During the course of the war and the current negotiations phase, it has emerged as a deeply emotional issue for the Iranians, of course. Last week, a delegation comprising Iran's parliament speaker and the foreign minister arrived in Switzerland for talks on a plan with this message written on it, referring clearly to that incident. The Iranian football team also expressed solidarity with the school victims, leaving behind a handwritten message at the Los Angeles Stadium earlier following its FIFA World Cup match with Belgium. The team wrote, "The spirit of Iran remains alive and steadfast." And below that, it used those terms to refer to that school attack. The cost of the war for Iran also cannot be understated, of course. At least 3,468 people were killed, as per the Iranian Red Crescent Society. Over 125,000 civilian units, including 100,000 residential properties, suffered damage. Around 339 medical facilities comprising hospitals, labs, pharmacies were also hit in the U.S.-Israeli strikes, reportedly. Even educational institutions were not spared. Overall, 857 schools, 32 universities were also reportedly damaged in the attacks. Now, Trump's latest comment raises some serious questions. Are only American lives precious? Will accountability remain elusive for the innocent school victims? It remains to be seen whether the report's findings are made public amid the growing domestic disapproval of the Iran war in America as well.

0: For Ukraine, the war against Russia is no longer being fought only with tanks, artillery and missiles. Increasingly, it's also being fought with AI, autonomous drones, battlefield technology, developed thousands of kilometers away in Silicon Valley, reportedly, even as American military aid faces uncertainty and a lot of questions. Ukraine has reportedly been using advanced US-made technology and homegrown drone systems to strike deep behind Russian lines and basically challenge Moscow's grip on the occupied territories. In the latest, an overnight drone attack killed three people in the Russian-held Ukrainian city of Horlivka after part of an apartment building collapsed.
1: Lately, drones have been flying both at day and at night. They even peek in the windows. Of course, it was scary.

0: tree. It flew around then exploded. My neighbor said that he looked outside and the drone caught on the birch tree and exploded.
1: Ukraine says it is steadily expanding its drone warfare capabilities. Ukraine's president claiming Ukrainian strikes are disrupting Russian logistics and fuel supply lines. Further claiming that Russia is moving air defenses towards Moscow amid a barrage of drone strikes near the Russian capital recently. Zelensky also claimed that signal repeaters in Belarus that had helped Russian drone operations stopped functioning earlier this week, allegedly. Ukraine's growing drone campaign is reportedly drawing heavily on technology with roots in California's Silicon Valley, interestingly. One example is the Hornet drone produced by Perennial Autonomy, according to a report by Times UK. The AI-powered drone carries a 5-kilogram warhead and uses AI for target recognition and the final stage of flight, helping it basically to overcome electronic jamming while leaving final targeting decisions to human operators. The drone reportedly costs only $5,000 to make, $5,000 to produce. Ukrainian units have reportedly used the drone to strike Russian military vehicles, with the Hornet reportedly being used recently to hit targets in Mariupol. The company also reportedly produces the Merops interceptor drone, which Ukraine says has destroyed thousands of Russian attack drones. AI technology developed by Palantir has reportedly been integrated into Ukraine's deep strike planning, while a military data platform is reportedly helping improve target recognition algorithms using vast collections of battlefield imagery. Another crucial tool remains the Starlink satellite communications, which Ukrainian forces have reportedly used to extend the drone operations deep into occupied territory. Not just that, Ukraine also relying on domestically produced systems, of course. One of the drones, for example, carries a 40-kilogram high-explosive fragmentation warhead and has reportedly carried out strikes against Russian supply routes and key links to Crimea, including the strategic Chonhar Bridge. For millions of Indians, the passport is perhaps the most authoritative document issued by the Republic. It carries the name of India, it confirms the holder's identity, and is accepted across the world because foreign governments trust that India has verified the nationality of the person carrying it. And that is why the Ministry of External Affairs clarification has triggered a fundamental question among citizens. If a passport is not proof of citizenship, then which document actually proves that someone is Indian? The answer, however, requires nuance. The Indian government has clarified that a passport has never been considered proof of citizenship. It has also stated that no such policy change has been introduced recently or at any point in the last 12 years. The clarification coming a day after the Ministry of External Affairs emphasized that an Indian passport is strictly a travel document and should not be treated as conclusive evidence of citizenship. The statement has now opened up a wider debate over what exactly qualifies as proof of citizenship in India, a major question. During an event marking the 14th Passport Seva Divas, the ministry stressed that the primary purpose of a passport is to enable international travel and establish a person's identity abroad. In other words, it's a travel document. The ministry also pointed out that passports are issued only after extensive verification involving records from multiple government agencies. However, the government retains the power to revoke a passport if it is found that an applicant submitted forged documents or obtained the passport through misrepresentation. Legally, the government has drawn a very fine distinction between a passport being evidence of citizenship and being conclusive proof of citizenship. That distinction means a passport cannot be treated as an unquestionable document that settles citizenship beyond doubt. But this clarification has also created a major grey area. Section 6 of the Passports Act 1967 states that the issuance of a passport can be refused if an applicant is not an Indian citizen. This suggests that a passport is issued only after the state satisfies itself about an applicant's citizenship status. So the question many citizens are now asking is quite simple. If a document issued after detailed verification, including checks linked to citizenship, is not proof of citizenship, then what is? And that question has moved to the center of India's ongoing citizenship debate. The discussion intensified after the Election Commission of India began the Special Intensive Revision, SIR, of electoral rolls. Thousands of people stood in queues holding documents to prove that they are eligible to vote. After the massive exercise, 9 million people were left out in West Bengal alone, reportedly. Though it was not about citizenship, it was only about the eligibility to vote. However, the exercise brought renewed attention to different documents and their role in establishing citizenship. And then the issue of Aadhaar, following multiple hearings in the Supreme Court, it has been established that Aadhaar is not proof of citizenship. It establishes identity and residency. A voter ID card is not proof of citizenship either. It only confirms that a person is enrolled as a voter on electoral rolls. Similarly, a PAN card is proof of financial identity and tax-related records in India, not citizenship. In February 2020, the government clarified in the parliament that citizenship is governed exclusively by the Citizenship Act 1955. The act basically defines who qualifies as an Indian citizen. It states that a person is an Indian citizen by birth if born in India on or after the 26th of January 1950, but before July 1, 1987. For those born after July 1987, citizenship by birth depends on whether at least one parent was an Indian citizen. Those born on or after December 3, 2004 can claim citizenship by birth only if both parents are Indian citizens, or if one parent is an Indian citizen and the other is not an illegal migrant at the time of birth. However, India does not issue a single universally recognized citizenship certificate to every citizen at birth. For decades, Indians have relied on a collection of documents, assuming together they represented proof of citizenship. And the Ministry of External Affairs clarification has now removed the passport from that commonly presumed list. No rules have been changed, just reiterated. And that has left people of India asking a basic but important question. How exactly does an Indian citizen prove that they are Indian? The question is being debated across boardrooms to cafes, WhatsApp groups. There is confusion. There are questions which need answers. And before we go on any further, a quick look at what else is lined up for you on the show tonight. The Islamic call to prayer is facing a ban in Denmark. We get to you the complete story. Coming up on Gravitas Deep Dive, we tell you all about how the Chinese president shapes the PLA's thinking. Would you order food on a fake application? Food that never actually arrives? We tell you why Gen Z are doing exactly that. All this and lots more coming up. We'll be right back.
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1: 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Wildfires, droughts, and melting glaciers. 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Explore the harrowing effects of climate change. It's a wake-up call, global emergency. 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
2: From the bustling trading floors of Wall Street to the vibrant exchanges of Asian stock markets, WeOn breaks it down for you to make sense of what's happening. 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We bring you all of this and more on World Business Watch.
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6: The absolutely fragile peace in West Asia right now hanging by a thread. After relentless warfare, the MOU has been signed. The ceasefire seems to be holding even as dust settles on that devastated region. But a number of questions remain. And Donald Trump is already making his next high-stakes move. He wants $67 billion to rebuild, rearm and acquire the nuclear material from Iran to stop it from building a nuclear weapon. Our next report telling you more.
7: Night turned into day as a swarm of cheap kamikaze drones and precision ballistic missiles saturated the skies. For weeks, the lethal salvos rained down on targeted outposts, pushing the region to the absolute brink of total annihilation. It was a brutal display of modern warfare. Israel, US and Iran all deployed their most dangerous weapons. The weapons have gone quiet, but Washington is preparing for what comes next. The Trump administration is now seeking a massive financial push. A plan that includes rebuilding U.S. diplomatic facilities in West Asia and strengthening America's presence in a region shaken by war. The White House has asked lawmakers to approve $87.6 billion. The bulk of the funding is for the Department of War, including $21 billion for munitions, $17.3 billion for operational costs, and $12.1 billion for classified programs. Interestingly, this plan involves a $672 million request aimed at stopping Iran from moving closer to nuclear weapons capability. The money is expected to support inspections, monitoring, and efforts to deal with nuclear material linked to Iran's program.

Major question remains. How exactly will this be done? How will sensitive nuclear material be removed? Where will it go? Who will monitor the process? So far, there is no clear public roadmap.

allies have repeatedly raised concerns over possible weapons development. Now, after a war fought with missiles, drones, and threats, the next fight may not be on the battlefield. It could be over negotiations, inspections, and control of nuclear material. Trump's message is clear: rebuild America's position and prevent Iran from reaching the nuclear threshold. But the biggest challenge remains unanswered. Can money and monitoring stop a nuclear race that decades of diplomacy have failed to fully resolve?

0: A disturbing case from Pakistan is raising serious questions about the safety and rights of women trapped in abusive households, and further intensifies scrutiny over domestic abuse, child welfare protections, and law enforcement oversight in Pakistan. Police in Pakistan's Khyber Pakhtunkhwa province say they have rescued a French woman and her five children after she alleged that her husband held them captive for more than a decade and allegedly subjected them to years of physical and psychological abuse. Pakistani authorities identified the woman as a 54-year-old, Sylvie Yasmina. Police rescued her from a mud brick house near the Afghanistan border. Investigators say her husband is now under arrest and faces questioning as the probe continues. According to Pakistan police, the breakthrough came when one of her sons managed to escape from the house and reached a local police station. Officers then launched an operation and removed the family from the property. Police say they shifted Yasmina and her children to a women's police station for protection.
1: I went through very, very difficult circumstances with my whole family. And I wanted to thank CCPO as well as DPO and the other officers who went to rescue us and they took us out. A very difficult situation, and they were very efficient, and I have to be grateful for the help for our life. Very, very difficult. We went through really, really bad times since 2014.
0: As per reports in her statement to the investigators, she alleged that her husband routinely beat family members and controlled every aspect of their lives. Investigators say she told them she had been unable to live freely or communicate with the outside world since moving to Pakistan way back in 2014. She and her husband married in 2003 and lived in Australia until 2014 before relocating to Pakistan with their two older children. The police saying the children were never enrolled in school and had little contact with the outside world. Officers report that they found the family living in extremely poor conditions, observed visible injuries on the woman's face. Investigators also alleging that she described her husband as having an extremely violent temperament. And the allegations raise a lot of questions and serious concern. If a foreign national and five children could remain isolated in such a manner for years, how exactly did the authorities fail to protect this earlier? Did the neighbors never raise concerns? What really happened? And what systems were really in place to monitor the welfare of the children allegedly kept away from education for more than a decade? The police saying the woman wants to return to France. Pakistani authorities are reportedly coordinating with the relevant officials and the French embassy regarding her repatriation. Pakistan continues to grapple with violence against women. Overall, according to data presented by Pakistan's Ministry of Human Rights to the National Assembly, for example, more than 173,000 cases of violence against women were reported between 2021 and 2024, including nearly 8,800 cases of beating, over 2,300 cases of domestic violence, more than 16,000 reported rape cases. Rights groups say men

0: Moving on for now, Europe has seen rising concerns over immigration and public expression of religion in recent years. Use of loudspeakers at mosques has also been one of the issues being discussed. And reviving that debate, Denmark has now announced plans reportedly to ban the Islamic call to prayer, which is performed 5 times a day, to summon worshippers to the mosque. Crucially, this announcement has come from a left-wing coalition government. Denmark's immigration minister claimed that growing Islamization in the country was taking up too much of the public space. Slamming the public call to prayer, he told a news outlet, and I'm quoting, quote, "It has no place in Denmark. And you shouldn't be in any doubt whether you've ended up in a suburb of Islamabad when you walk around Denmark," quote unquote. This reportedly marks the third time when an immigration minister has tried to impose such a ban since 2020. While bylaws in Copenhagen already prohibit the call to prayer reportedly being broadcast from loudspeakers in mosques due to strict noise limits, it is not a uniform rule across the country. The level of Muslim immigration also became a talking point for opposition parties ahead of this year's general election in the country.
1: Under the present government, we have experienced an explosion in Muslim immigration, and the consequences are fatal. We are just a few kilometers from a deportation center called Kair Shovedgard that has brought massive problems to local residents with criminality and uncertainty.
0: And this follows a broader pattern. Since becoming Denmark's prime minister, the government has imposed some of the toughest rules for migrants in Europe, reportedly. For instance, the ghetto law allows authorities to demolish apartment blocks in areas where nearly half of the residents have a non-Western background, thereby compelling many migrants to relocate. Additionally, Denmark's zero refugee policy led to a historic low in the number of people granted asylum in 2025, with only 839 requests being approved. The country also has a law which allows the Danish police to seize valuables of refugees up to $1,580 to offset the cost of their stay. Now, the debate over the use of loudspeakers by mosques is not limited to Denmark alone. Indonesia, which has the largest population of Muslims around the world, issued strict national guidelines in the year 2022, restricting the volume of the mosque loudspeakers to 100 decibels. The move was in response to complaints about noise pollution. Saudi Arabia, home to the world's holiest sites, also imposed restrictions in the year 2021, mandating mosque loudspeakers to be set at one-third of their maximum volume. Over the years, this issue has also resonated in India. While there is no nationwide law on this, the Supreme Court of India has banned the use of loudspeakers in public places from 10 p.m. to 6 a.m. to combat noise pollution. Similarly, multiple high court judgments have consistently ruled that the use of loudspeakers for religious practice is not a fundamental right. Last year, the police reportedly removed over 1,600 loudspeakers from places of worship in the city of Mumbai alone.

Let's now move on to China. The country's military is not just training for war. It is reportedly also training its officers to think the way President Xi Jinping wants them to think. According to reports in Chinese media, hundreds of China's top military officials have just completed weeks of intensive ideological training at an unprecedented camp designed to basically reinforce loyalty to Xi Jinping, the Communist Party, and the Chinese military leadership. This exercise coming as Beijing expands its anti-corruption drive across the People's Liberation Army. According to the PLA Daily, the Chinese military's official newspaper, Xi Jinping personally ordered the training program, which started in April and concluded last week. The camp reportedly brought together hundreds of senior officers, including generals and other high-ranking commanders. And the daily routine reportedly went far beyond the traditional military drills. Participants practiced marching formations, recited oaths to the Communist Party, and also attended dozens of lectures focused on Xi Jinping's military doctrine and party discipline. Officers also studied cases of corruption inside the Chinese military. They reviewed written confessions from fallen officials, identified potential corruption risks, and discussed ways to prevent future abuse of power, reportedly. Chinese state media saying the program aimed to ensure that officers clearly understand the red lines they must never cross and the standards of political loyalty that they must have. The training camp reportedly highlighting Xi Jinping's continuing effort to tighten his control over the armed forces. The development also coming a week after China's ruling Communist Party officially declared a new branch of Xi Jinping's political philosophy as party doctrine, which basically places strict discipline and complete unity at the center of the Communist Party. Xi Jinping's anti-corruption campaign has already removed dozens of senior military figures, by the way, including some of the country's most powerful commanders. The shakeup has been so extensive that of the seven members of China's Central Military Commission named in 2022, only two remain in their positions. China has made it clear that the campaign is far from over, and Xi Jinping has repeatedly said the fight against corruption inside the Chinese military will continue.

Let me ask you this. Would you order food on fake food delivery applications? How often do you order food online? For many, ordering food online is not just about convenience or a matter of necessity. Good food also is a major source of happiness, comfort, and a great way to lift spirits. But would you order food on a fake app just for that dopamine hit? Let me tell you about what seems to be the latest Gen Z trend. Ordering food online, but there is a major twist in that tale. There is no actual food involved here. Let me explain. Basically, South Korea's Gen Z are reportedly using apps that provide the pleasure of ordering food online, but these are fake takeaway apps. So the order is not actually for food, it's basically for the thrill of it, to get free dopamine hits. So they are reportedly hooked onto these fake food apps that never actually deliver orders. Users of the apps can reportedly browse restaurants. They can also customize their orders, enter the address, going as far as choosing a payment method, even tracking a delivery rider on an app, on the map on the app. These apps are also being called something very interesting, dopamine apps. And they are reportedly increasingly gaining popularity among South Korea's Gen Z. The purpose is to simulate an online shopping experience in a way without actually making a real purchase. Of course, good food means happiness, but does fake food mean real happiness for you? Is this your cup of tea? Would you think about something like this? Here's some food for thought. Write to us and let us know your comments. Vaibhav Suryavanshi might be one of the most dangerous batters in world cricket right now, but he's still only 15, and that means that he cannot share the same changing room with his own teammates, for example. At 15 years of age, he is set to become India's youngest international cricketer. But while the cricketing world eagerly awaits his debut, the youngster will have to adapt to a unique set of rules during his England tour. Suryavanshi's age basically means that there are certain regulations that he has to follow. Safety regulations enforced by the International Cricket Council and the England and Wales Cricket Board prohibit players under the age of 16 from using adult changing rooms. As a result, he will be provided separate changing facilities at all venues during the England series. The restrictions, however, apply only before and after matches. In fact, the young batter will still be permitted to attend the team meetings, interact with the teammates, remain in the dressing room during games. The ECB is reportedly working closely with the BCCI and the venue officials to ensure that all safeguarding measures are properly implemented throughout the tour, adding an extra layer of support. Suryavanshi's parents also expected to stay at the team hotel during that tour. While this also falls outside standard protocol, the Indian Cricket Board has made an exception in view of his young age. Since Suryavanshi is such a major talent, he's also already been gifted a car for his performances at the IPL. However, the keys to that brand new car sit untouched because at 15, he is not old enough to drive, of course, even if he's already steering Indian cricket into the future.

0: As Japan continue their World Cup journey, they are attracting supporters beyond their borders, including a growing number of football fans in China. At a packed sports bar in Shanghai, for example, dozens of Chinese football fans gathered to watch Japan take on Tunisia, wearing Japan's trademark blue jersey. The supporters celebrated every goal as Japan cruised to that victory last week.
1: Growing up, I was actually deeply influenced by Japanese culture. For our generation, the 90s generation, most of us basically grew up watching a lot of Japanese anime. So over time, we started to really like this team. More importantly, since we are both part of Asia, you could say that Japan now represents the pride and glory of Asian football. As their close neighbor, we also hope to show our support.
0: And for many of the fans, their support for Japan is rooted in football rather than politics. They say they have followed the Japanese national team for years, admiring its style of play and consistent success on the international stage. Japan is currently the highest ranked team in Asia, sitting 16th in the FIFA World Rankings. China, meanwhile, has qualified for the World Cup only once in the year 2002.

0: where darkness hides behind every corner. Where the truth is stranger than fiction. A show that dives deep into the stories which shock and mystify. The victims, the accused, and the sinister plot. Prime Crime is your front row seat to darkness.
1: In-depth coverage of global issues broken down into facts, figures, and simple words. Backed with analysis from field experts who truly matter. Because we believe in decoding the real picture for you.

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1: The Earth is sending distress signals. Wildfires, droughts, and melting glaciers. Can we reverse the damage? Explore the harrowing effects of climate change. It's a wake-up call, global emergency. Climate Tracker on WEON World is One.
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0: Credible, clear, continuous. 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Diverse voices, one platform. WEON World is One. From the bustling trading floors of Wall Street to the vibrant exchanges of Asian stock markets, WEON breaks it down for you to make sense of what's happening. As we reveal the key factors behind events, strategic battles, and the game-changing business decisions that shape the world. We bring you all of this and more on World Business Watch.
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0: Hello and welcome. You're watching Beyond World is One. My name is Mohammed Saleh, and let's start with the headlines. The Israeli Prime Minister Netanyahu says that Israel will keep its forces in Lebanon, Syria, and the occupied Gaza Strip without any time limit. This, as the Americans are pushing the Israelis to withdraw their troops from South Lebanon.
1: One thing that came across very clear is there is zero support among the Gulf countries for any sort of toll or fees or anything that charges for the use of international waters.
0: The American Secretary of State Marco Rubio has said that there is zero support amongst Gulf nations for any sort of tolls or fee on ships passing through the vital Strait of Hormuz. And at least one business has reportedly been looted in Venezuela's La Guaira region, which was heavily damaged by a pair of powerful earthquakes that claimed at least 164 lives and left thousands of others injured.

The French President Emmanuel Macron and the Italian Prime Minister Giorgia Meloni meet for a bilateral meeting on the French Riviera. The talks mark the first Franco-Italian summit since a treaty on a strategic alliance came into force in 2021. The ongoing protest movement in Pakistan-occupied Jammu and Kashmir has entered into its 17th consecutive day. More than 50,000 protesters throng Rawalkot, making it one of the largest demonstrations witnessed in the region in recent years. And an FIR has now been registered against 8 of the named accused and also several unidentified people in connection with the alleged Ram Temple donation embezzlement case in Ayodhya. This follows the recommendation that was made as part of this preliminary report filed by the SIT. South African President Cyril Ramaphosa says that his government will not tolerate any attempts to destabilize the country during the planned anti-immigrant marches next week.

0: And Zed achieves a record network share of 20% in week 24 of 2026 and marks an all-time high performance. The company's sports portfolio achieves a 300 plus million omni-platform unique reach. The fragile peace in West Asia is holding by a thread after this relentless warfare. MOU, remember, was signed. The ceasefire at this moment is holding. But as the dust settles on a devastated region, Donald Trump is already making his next high-stakes move. He wants $67 billion to rebuild and rearm and also acquire the nuclear material from Iran to stop it from building a nuclear weapon. Take a look at this report.
1: Night turned into day as a swarm of cheap kamikaze drones and precision ballistic missiles saturated the skies. For weeks, the lethal salvos rained down on targeted outposts, pushing the region to the absolute brink of total annihilation. It was a brutal display of modern warfare. Israel, US and Iran all deployed their most dangerous weapons. The weapons have gone quiet, but Washington is preparing for what comes next. The Trump administration is now seeking a massive financial push. A plan that includes rebuilding U.S. diplomatic facilities in West Asia and strengthening America's presence in a region shaken by war. The White House has asked lawmakers to approve $87.6 billion. The bulk of the funding is for the Department of War, including $21 billion for munitions, $17.3 billion for operational costs, and $12.1 billion for classified programs. Interestingly, this plan involves a $672 million request aimed at stopping Iran from moving closer to nuclear weapons capability. The money is expected to support inspections, monitoring, and efforts to deal with nuclear material linked to Iran's program. But a major question remains. How exactly will this be done? How will sensitive nuclear material be removed? Where will it go? Who will monitor the process? So far, there is no clear public roadmap. The nuclear issue has remained one of the biggest flashpoints between Iran and the West. Iran has insisted its nuclear program is for peaceful purposes, while the US and its allies have repeatedly raised concerns over possible weapons development. Now, after a war fought with missiles, drones, and threats, the next fight may not be on the battlefield. It could be over negotiations, inspections, and control of nuclear material. Trump's message is clear. Rebuild America's position and prevent Iran from reaching the nuclear threshold. But the biggest challenge remains unanswered. Can money and monitoring stop a nuclear race that decades of diplomacy have failed to fully resolve?
0: Now, there are these heartbreaking images that are coming from Venezuela. At least 164 people have been killed after two powerful earthquakes struck the country. A state of emergency has been declared as rescue teams are racing against time to try and find the survivors.

0: A U.S. Geological Survey has warned that the death toll could in fact be in the thousands.
1: Marico! Mi mamá, weón! Mi mamá! Marico, María! Ya va! Por aquí, ven! Ven! Ven! Acompáñame!
0: But the earthquake struck with little warning. Buildings came crashing down, roads cracked up, power networks went down, and the country's main airport was forced to shut. And amidst the twisted rubble of a collapsed building, a woman was seen trapped beneath the debris, desperately waving for help, surrounded by the wreckage. She struggled to, in fact, make her presence known.
1: Ayuda!
0: And this was the moment when a house came crashing down on the outskirts of Caracas, sending people scrambling for safety. People watched in shock and horror as the walls went down behind them, exposing the homes and the furniture to the street. A huge cloud of dust rose above several neighborhoods as the scale of the destruction became clear.
1: Ayuda!
0: The first earthquake struck off the coast near the town of Morón. Less than a minute later, a second and an even stronger magnitude of 7.5 earthquake hit nearby. The gap between the two earthquakes was just 40 seconds. And since then, the authorities have recorded at least about 20 major aftershocks, keeping the residents on the edge. Rescue workers are using heavy equipment and power tools to cut through the mountain of debris. Across the capital, people have been searching for collapsed buildings and damaged streets for missing loved ones. Following the government advice, thousands, in fact, spent the night outdoors or inside their vehicles. Many streets are now occupied mainly by ambulances, fire engines and rescue crews. Gas supplies have been suspended to prevent leaks and possible explosions. Many homes are without safe drinking water. Internet services remain patchy, making it difficult for the families to contact the relatives. Venezuela sits near several fault lines, but major earthquakes are relatively uncommon compared with other parts of Latin America. Now, these tremors are in fact amongst the strongest to have hit the country in more than a century, and the shaking was felt far beyond Venezuela's borders. The buildings were evacuated in parts of Brazil's Amazon region, nearly 1,700 kilometers from Caracas. Meanwhile, the U.S. Secretary of State Marco Rubio said that the United States is immediately deploying rescue teams and emergency aid at the direction of Donald Trump. Several other governments like Spain, Germany, France are ready to deploy the rescuers to Venezuela. The Indian Prime Minister has expressed his condolences to the people of Venezuela. He said that India stands in solidarity with those who are affected and is ready to extend all possible assistance. In a show of support, the renowned Indian sand artist Sudarshan Patnaik created a sand sculpture paying tribute to the quake victims. The artwork carried a message of solidarity and a prayer for those impacted by the devastating disaster. These are some of the live images from Caracas, the capital of Venezuela, in the aftermath.

0: of the devastating earthquakes where currently there is work underway to try and clear out the rubble. So officially the death toll is said to be about 164, but a lot of experts are now indicating that the real death toll could be way higher once it becomes clear as to what is the scale of this devastation caused by these twin earthquakes and more than 20 major aftershocks that have affected Venezuela. Europe is witnessing one of the most intense heat waves in recent history. Temperatures have surged to unprecedented levels across the continent. France has recorded its hottest day on record. The United Kingdom has seen record-breaking heat for the month of June, and Spain has logged its highest daily average temperature since 1950. Take a look at these striking images that have captured the scale of the extreme heat sweeping across Europe.
1: It's very hot. It's 40 degrees. It's very difficult to live in the tent. I can't live a life here. It's very difficult. The government does not give us any help. I can't spend more than 5 minutes sunbathing without getting wet because the sun's really strong and you have to get 100% wet every 5 minutes here. Otherwise, you'll get heat stroke in no time.
2: Definitely is a concern, and it does seem like we're going to a world where we're going to have more and more heated summers. And again, the world isn't ready for that, so we should do something about it ASAP.
3: Drink lots of water, take cold showers. I was not expecting this. I came from Greece, and it was like it's hotter here than it was in Greece. There's not really much you can do, especially when you guys don't have a lot of AC anywhere. Like my hotel doesn't even have AC, so it's quite hot, but I don't know, just try and stay positive, I guess.
0: Now, India's defense self-reliance drive has scored another major milestone. The Indian Air Force has now received the final operational clearance for the indigenous Netra Airborne Early Warning and Control System, often called India's very own Eye in the Sky. The move massively strengthens the country's airborne surveillance and battle management capabilities, and India's skies have gotten better, fresh eyes. And the Indian Air Force has officially received the final operational clearance for the indigenous Netra Airborne Early Warning and Control Systems. Developed jointly by DRDO, the Indian Air Force and industry partners, Netra is India's first homegrown airborne surveillance and battle management platform. The system had received initial operational clearance back in 2017. Nearly a decade later, it is now fully operational and is ready for its frontline deployment. Now, think of Netra as a command center in the sky flying at over 40,000 feet. It can detect, track, and identify aircraft and threats far beyond the reach of conventional ground-based radars. Unlike traditional radar systems that can be limited by terrain and distance, Netra scans vast stretches of airspace from high altitude. Its onboard radar, mission computers, and secure communication systems allow it to detect hostile aircraft, identify friend or foe signatures, and relay critical information to fighter pilots and military commanders in real time. Netra also allows the commanders to see threats earlier, respond faster, and coordinate military assets more effectively during conflict situations. Speaking at the ceremony in Bengaluru, the Air Marshal Avadhesh Kumar Bharti highlighted Netra's operational reliability, including its role during the Balakot strikes and Operation Sindoor. DRDO officials described the program as a landmark achievement in India's journey towards defense self-reliance. For millions upon millions of Indians who have their passports, the passport is perhaps the most definitive and authoritative document that is issued by the Republic of India. It carries the name of India and it confirms the holder's identity, and the passport, the Indian passport, is accepted across the world because foreign governments trust that India has verified the nationality of the person against whose name the passport is issued to be an Indian citizen. That is why the Ministry of External Affairs' clarification has triggered a fundamental question amongst the citizens. If a passport issued by the government is not proof of citizenship, then what document actually proves that someone is an Indian citizen? Now, the answer requires a lot of nuance and a lot of explanation. The Indian government has, of course, given that explanation. It has clarified that a passport has never been considered to be proof of citizenship. It has also stated that no such policy change has been introduced recently or at any point in the last 12 years. Now, this explanation from the government has come a day after the Ministry of External Affairs emphasized that the Indian passport that is growing stronger is still strictly only a travel document and should not be treated as conclusive evidence of an individual's citizenship. The statement has opened a much larger debate over what exactly now qualifies as proof of citizenship in India. During an event marking the 14th Passport Seva Divas, the ministry also stressed that the primary purpose of a passport is to enable international travel and to establish a person's identity abroad. But what identity is it? In other words, it's a travel document. The ministry has also pointed out that passports are issued only after extensive verification involving records from multiple government agencies. However, the government has retained the power to revoke a passport if it is found that an applicant submitted forged documents or obtained the passport through misrepresentation. Legally, the government has now drawn a very fine distinction between a passport being evidence of citizenship and being conclusive proof of citizenship. That distinction means a passport cannot be treated as an unquestionable document that settles the question of citizenship of an individual beyond doubt in India. But this clarification has also created a major grey area. Section 6 of the Passports Act 1967 states that the issuance of a passport can be refused if an applicant is not an Indian citizen. This suggests that a passport is issued only after the state is satisfied that this individual who is being issued this passport is a citizen of the Republic of India. So the question that many citizens are now asking is fairly simple. If a document issued by the Republic of India after detailed background verification that includes checks linked to citizenship is not proof of citizenship, then what qualifies as a document that can prove that an individual is a citizen of the Republic of India? In February 2020, the government had clarified in Parliament that citizenship is governed exclusively by the Citizenship Act 1995. Now, the Act defines as to who qualifies to be an Indian citizen. It states that a person is an Indian citizen by birth if born in India on or after the 26th of January 1950, but before the 1st of July 1987. For those born after the 1st of July 1987, citizenship by birth depends on at least whether at least one of their parents is an Indian citizen. Now, those born after the 3rd of December 2004 can claim citizenship by birth only if both parents happen to be Indian citizens. And if one parent is an Indian citizen and the other is not an illegal immigrant at the time of birth.

Now, months before the crucial political battle for Uttar Pradesh, the Bharatiya Janata Party has undertaken a major organizational overhaul in the state. In a sweeping restructuring exercise, the BJP has replaced all six of its regional presidents and has announced a new team of office bearers. The move is aimed at strengthening its grassroots network and sharpening preparations for the upcoming polls. The state's BJP President Pankaj Chaudhary, the Chief Minister Yogi Adityanath, the senior state leaders and also the party's central leadership was involved in decision-making. As part of the rejig, the BJP has appointed 19 vice presidents and general secretaries and 19 state ministers as office bearers. In a most significant change, all six regional presidents have been replaced. The list includes Rajnath Singh's younger son, Neeraj Singh. He's been appointed as the new state vice president, replacing his elder son and MLA Pankaj Singh. The BJP has also inducted the former Samajwadi Party MLA Pooja Pal into its team and has announced her as the new state vice president of Uttar Pradesh. The party leaders say that the new team will expand BJP's social outreach and also strengthen its organizational machinery ahead of the state assembly elections. The restructuring also comes against the backdrop of the Samajwadi Party's continued focus on its social coalition. The BJP leaders have indicated that regional and community representation is a key factor in finalizing the new appointments, and the BJP's organizational reset signals that the party is shifting into campaign mode well ahead of the assembly elections. A child's Lego creation has been transformed into a dazzling masterpiece after a Dubai jeweler turned a simple World Cup trophy model into a diamond-studded work of art. We'll leave you with these images. Thanks for watching.

this all started from the playroom of my son. One day he was like making this, and then it took him like 3 days, you know. And then when I saw this thing coming up, it came big, you know. So just to motivate him, I thought, okay, I'll add my special touch. I will add my sparkle to it, you know. So we started with the plate, which says the FIFA World Cup, you know. And after finishing that, I decided to add more diamonds to it.

0: where darkness hides behind every corner. Where the truth is stranger than fiction. A show that dives deep into the stories which shock and mystify. The victims, the accused, and the sinister plot. Prime Crime is your front row seat to darkness. From the bustling trading floors of Wall Street to the vibrant exchanges of Asian stock markets, Weon breaks it down for you to make sense of what's happening. As we reveal the key factors behind events, strategic battles, and the game-changing business decisions that shape the world. We bring you all of this and more on World Business Watch.
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0: breaking news. 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
6: The Earth is sending distress signals. Wildfires. Droughts. And melting glaciers. Can we reverse the damage? Explore the harrowing effects of climate change. It's a wake-up call, global emergency. Climate Tracker on Weon World is One.
0: Where darkness hides behind every corner. Where the truth is stranger than fiction. A show that dives deep into the stories which shock and mystify. The victims, the accused, and the sinister plot. Prime Crime is your front row seat to darkness. From the bustling trading floors of Wall Street to the vibrant exchanges of Asian stock markets, Weon breaks it down for you to make sense of what's happening. As we reveal the key factors behind...

A UK maritime agency says a cargo ship was damaged after it was hit by an unknown projectile off the Omani coast in the Strait of Hormuz. Iran wants vessels to follow officially designated route.

Oman's top diplomat says no transit fees will be imposed in the Strait of Hormuz after Muscat and Tehran, which border the key waterway, had earlier said they were discussing service costs.

The U.S. and its Gulf allies say any trade investment in Iran is conditional and reversible. This as U.S. Secretary of State Marco Rubio wraps up his West Asia tour. The death toll from Venezuela's devastating earthquakes has risen to at least 164, with 971 people injured as rescue teams rush to save those trapped in rubble. Indian government restores non-domestic packed LPG supplies to pre-crisis levels and withdrawn sectoral restrictions. The decision brings major relief to commercial and industrial consumers across the country.

Iraq has urged OPEC to increase its oil production quota, considering the country's history of conflicts and the recent regional war that have damaged its industry.

0: The Netherlands issues its first ever red alert for heat, warning of dangerous conditions as record-setting heat waves scorched Europe. Out of focus at the Sawa, a powerful earthquake ripped through Venezuela, turning streets into scenes of panic and destruction. The deadly quake left 164 people killed and 900 injured, leaving a nation shaken by one of its most terrifying disasters. The U.S. Geological Service says that there is a substantial probability of the death toll even exceeding 10,000. Powerful quakes also rocked Japan and California, raising one chilling question. Is there a hidden connection between these disasters? Our next report explains.
1: The panic. The desperation to escape. People running to save their lives. Buildings falling, house of cards. Chaos and confusion. Two powerful earthquakes have struck Venezuela. An ordinary evening into an inescapable nightmare. Normal life in Caracas came to a sudden stop.
2: The building moved from side to side because it was incredible. And well, luckily there weren't many people in the building either, because can you imagine the panic of people trying to get out of there? No, that's incredible. And well, what can I really say?
1: Several structures collapsed, leaving streets covered with debris. Two quakes striking in less than a minute after each. On busy Caracas roads, panic spread as people ran out of homes, offices and shops trying to escape the shaking ground.
3: It was terrible. It was terrible. Everything collapsed. Everything. That was terrible. That's something I wouldn't wish on anyone. A terrible experience.
1: Inside Caracas, rescue teams moved quickly through damaged areas. They searched through piles of rubble, looking for survivors trapped beneath collapsed buildings.
4: And there's a spot where a young woman named Jennifer from the 11th floor answers me. However, we don't have any tools. We have no way to help. She answers, and a few meters away, right there in that area, are two brothers. One is named Daniel, and I don't know the other's name.
1: Back-to-back tremors have left behind a trail of death and destruction across Venezuela. The two quakes hit in less than a minute. Yet Venezuela was not alone. Within hours, separate powerful tremors shook Japan and California, completing a sequence of four quakes across three continents. The rapid timing immediately sparked fears of a hidden apocalyptic connection. However, seismologists have quickly dismissed the conspiracy theories. While Japan and California sit on the notoriously active Ring of Fire, scientists say there is absolutely no physical link between these specific events. The events serve as a reminder of the unpredictable power of nature and the importance of understanding the forces hidden beneath the Earth's surface. Bureau Report, WEON, World is One.
0: on your screens right now, these are the live visuals of the aftermath following the deadly dual quakes that jolted the Venezuelan capital. It's afternoon. Authorities are carrying out cleaning operations. We know that debris is strewn across the streets of Caracas, which is Venezuela's capital, as rescuers dig through the wreckage of collapsed buildings to locate the survivors. Across other affected parts of Venezuela, a picture of the damage is still emerging, as power and internet outages also add to the chaos.

0: tolls have been slow to come in. Do you agree with this?
1: Well, yeah, thank you for having me. First, there's a strong possibility, of course, that the numbers will go up, especially because, yes, officially we got 164 deaths and, yeah, close to 1,000 wounded. But the number of missing people, it's very high. Thousands of people are missing, especially not Caracas itself, but La Guaira, which has been the hardest stricken part of the whole country. La Guaira, it's a coastal city half an hour drive from Caracas. That's where the worst have been happening so far. You can see the post-apocalyptic footage of all the buildings that have been collapsing and the people that have been missing and the chaos and the destruction. Luckily, there's also a lot of people who survived, but then we'll see afterwards the infrastructure damage. But in Caracas specifically, especially on the eastern side of Caracas, where precisely the fault line, Caracas is a seismical city, mind you. We didn't have just a quake of this dimensions in a very long time. So the fault line that goes through Caracas, goes through eastern part of Caracas, which was the hardest hit, where most of the buildings have collapsed and most of the wounded and dead are in Caracas. There are other areas of Caracas, southwestern Caracas also was hard hit in parts of downtown. But the major devastation is La Guaira State. Macuto, Caraballeda, Los Corrales, everything. It's a strain of coastal small patches of city. This is the part that has been hit the worst and where most of the disappears are, the missing people are.
0: Diego, there's also another reality seemingly what is unfolding there. The UN has urged a lift on media access restrictions, calling it a matter of life and death. How grave is the information crisis right now, especially considering there are so many people trapped and cannot reach out to their loved ones?
1: I don't know exactly. I haven't seen anything that problematic in that sense, other than the internet connection, the reception and the data. But there's a lot of citizen journalism going on, a lot of change of information. People basically becoming quite active in transmitting the information. There are also new databases of people where people can fill in the details of their loved ones that could be missing in order to cross that data afterwards and see if someone or some of these people appear. But I don't see at this moment, there's no strong censorship. You might have problems with logistics, as in going from one place to another, especially where places are blocked or something like that. But it's something like some sort of media gap that's not going on.
0: It's good to know that people are not struggling right now, Diego. But we also know that over the past few years, sanctions have been partially eased on the country, but not fully removed. How will this reality shape the inflow of relief into the country?
1: Well, sanctions have been relieved, some of them. Some waivers have been relieved actually this year after the military operation and the kidnapping of Nicolas Maduro. Before that, there was no easing at all regarding the sanctions. And what is happening has a lot to do with sanctions in the sense that regarding maintenance, updating gear and everything else for emergency prevention and so on. Same with infrastructure, maintenance and building. So it has already, this already is part of the manifestations of the impact on sanctions on a natural disaster level. How it will be after this, I don't know. I don't know if the United States is going to allow more, issue more waivers regarding this. There's a lot of help from many places in the region and throughout the world that's coming over, including the United States. So we'll see. We'll see what happens, especially, yes, reconstruction is a big question, but still, like our president and interim president said yesterday, last night, first, the main priority now is saving lives, and then the assessment on infrastructure will come. But 100% of the efforts now, as far as I know and as far as I've seen, is mostly focused on just taking people out of the rubble, which have been, there's a lot of footage of successful rescues of many people. So that's also good news among a very big set of bad news. So that's important. So each life now, it's what matters the most.
0: Of course.
1: And we'll see what happens regarding
0: Of course, the politics can rage, but the rescue has to continue, Diego. We agree to that.

0: for now the race is against time and against the mounting fear that the death toll could climb much higher. We definitely hope that Venezuela recovers and jumps back quick on its feet. Thank you so much for joining us during this difficult period.
1: Thank you. Thank you always.
0: Moving on, we'll look into another part of the country. Even as shipping activity slowly returns to normal in the Strait of Hormuz, a fresh security scare has emerged. A British maritime agency says that a cargo ship was damaged after it was hit by an unknown projectile off the Omani coast in the Strait of Hormuz. However, no casualties have been reported. The incident took place about 14 kilometers southeast of Dahit in Oman. The attack comes at a particularly sensitive moment for maritime traffic in the region. Just hours before the incident, Iran's Islamic Revolutionary Guard Corps warned commercial vessels to use only those routes through the Strait of Hormuz that have been approved by Tehran. That warning followed Oman's announcement of a new transit route through the strait. Muscat said the route had been coordinated with the International Maritime Organization and was designed to help ease congestion and restore shipping movement after weeks of disruption caused by regional tensions. Iran's insistence, however, on approving shipping routes has reopened a major point of contention in the ongoing negotiations between U.S. and Iran over the future of the waterway. The Strait of Hormuz remains one of the most critical maritime corridors in the world, serving as a vital route for global energy supplies. The debate has also extended a question of transit charges. Iran has proposed that it, along with Oman, collect a transit fee from vessels passing through the strait. The proposal has even drawn concerns that any additional charges could affect international shipping and trade. Addressing the issue during his just-concluded West Asia tour, U.S. Secretary of State Marco Rubio stressed that none of the Gulf allies are in support of imposing any kind of fees or toll for Hormuz transit.
2: Fees and tolls are the same thing to me. Okay? If you're paying someone to go there, I don't care if you call it a fee or a toll or a donation, it's a toll. That's how we're going to define it. That's international waterway. There isn't a nation on earth that supports having to pay money to go through the straits.
0: Now, Rubio's trip was widely viewed as an effort to reassure regional allies over the war with Iran. These are the Gulf states that bore the brunt of Iran attacks during the war. However, before ending his trip, Rubio addressed a meeting of the Gulf Cooperation Council in Bahrain. There, he once again stressed that any potential deal with Iran would not come at the cost of Gulf security. Shifting our focus to Bangladesh now, the Prime Minister Tariq Rehman is currently in Beijing and has sought Chinese technical assistance for the Teesta project and broader water resource management initiatives. The two countries have agreed to boost cooperation on managing this river and other rivers as well. China pledged full support, offering training and sharing its expertise. The development comes as India also expressed interest in assisting with Teesta Basin conservation, highlighting the growing regional focus on transboundary river management. The agreement was reached when Chinese Water Resources Minister Li Guang called on Bangladesh Prime Minister. During the meeting, Rehman highlighted Bangladesh's ongoing river excavation program, which is aimed at reducing flood risks and ensuring the proper management of water resources. According to Bangladesh state media reports, the Chinese minister also noted that Bangladesh could benefit from China's experience in water management and even invited Bangladeshi water experts and officials concerned to receive training in China. Now, Rehman chose Malaysia for his first visit abroad since assuming office this year. He arrived in the Chinese city of Dalian from Kuala Lumpur on 22nd of June to attend a World Economic Forum event. To talk about the Teesta project, it is a sensitive issue in India-Bangladesh ties as well. Last month, the Rehman government formally sought China's involvement and support for the Teesta River restoration project when country's foreign minister Khalilur Rehman visited Beijing. On to India now. Ayodhya's Ram Temple has come under intense scrutiny following allegations that crores of rupees donated by devotees have been embezzled. An FIR has also been registered in the theft case. The Supreme Court has now refused to entertain request for the urgent listing of a petition seeking a court-monitored investigation into alleged financial irregularities. The development comes just days after a three-member special investigation team constituted by the Uttar Pradesh government submitted its preliminary report on alleged embezzlement of donations at the Ram Temple. Key figures in the controversy include Ayodhya Trust General Secretary Champat Rai, Temple Manager Gopal Rao, Founding Trustee Dr. Anil Mishra, among others. They have reportedly been instructed not to leave Ayodhya until the investigation is completed. Now, according to reports, some of the major discrepancies in temple donations flagged by SIT included irregularities in cash withdrawal and counting. Major findings involved serious lapses in withdrawal of money from donation boxes and even in counting it. The SIT reportedly even found that while cash collections were presented during quarterly meetings, records related to gold and silver jewelry donated by devotees were either incomplete or lacked proper documentation. Some other issues flagged by the investigation team concerns the tendering process for security personnel and the purchase of goods and services for the temple. As the situation remains tense over allegations of unaccounted donations, Ram Temple Construction Committee Chairman Nripendra Mishra has suggested the appointment of an independent CEO and proposed the Tirumala model to manage the temple's affairs. Mishra, a retired IAS officer and former principal secretary to Prime Minister Narendra Modi, pointed to the management system of the Tirumala Venkateshwar Temple, one of the world's richest and most revered Hindu shrines. The temple is overseen by the Tirupati Devasthanams or TTD and led by a commissioner rank officer as chief administrative officer. The controversy has also sparked political reactions. While Samajwadi Party chief Akhilesh Yadav has alleged attempts to cover up the matter, senior Congress leader Digvijay Singh expressed concern over the alleged financial irregularities. Meanwhile, Aam Aadmi Party national convener Arvind Kejriwal has criticized the special investigation team, even calling it a fraud.
3: They have no power to investigate. So this SIT is just a fraud in the eyes of the people. It is a cover-up of the entire matter. And the SIT's only job is to protect influential people.
0: The matter, as of now, remains under investigation. The trust has denied wrongdoing and the state government says the SIT will establish the facts. But for now, Uttar Pradesh Chief Minister Yogi Adityanath has appealed to devotees and political parties to refrain from making baseless comments until the investigation is complete. When legendary playback singer Alka Yagnik walked up to receive the Padma Bhushan from President Draupadi Murmu recently, fans noticed that she appeared visibly frail and was assisted to the stage. It was a rare public appearance for the 60-year-old icon who has spent the last 2 years quietly battling a condition that strikes at the very core of her livelihood: sudden sensory neural nerve hearing loss. Her ordeal did not begin with a gradual decline. As Yagnik revealed on her social media page, the onset was terrifyingly sudden. She had shared doctors had diagnosed her with a rare sensory neural nerve hearing loss, which was triggered by a sudden viral attack. The condition has forced the beloved singer to step away from the spotlight and even halt her professional commitments. However, Alka Yagnik has now reassured fans in a recent post that there is no need to worry. Addressing the concern around the viral video from the ceremony, the singer said she's recovering well and was only fatigued after the long and memorable Padma felicitation. She thanked fans for their love, prayers and support, saying their wishes continue to give her strength. Now, to talk about her experience, it is not just a personal tragedy. It also serves as a crucial medical warning. Sensory neural hearing loss is the most common type of permanent hearing loss, but it is deeply misunderstood. While conductive hearing loss involves physical blockages in the outer or middle ear, this particular hearing loss happens deeper inside. It occurs when there is damage to the inner ear or the auditory nerve that carries sound signals directly to the brain. Unlike many other cells in the human body, the delicate hair cells in the inner ear do not regenerate. So once they are damaged by a viral infection, aging, or trauma, the loss of hearing is typically permanent. In an emotional message to fans and young colleagues, Yagnik issued a stark warning that resonates in today's digital age. While Yagnik's specific episode was triggered by a viral attack, prolonged exposure to loud noise, particularly through headphones and earbuds, is the leading cause of acquired hearing loss in younger generations. Blasting music directly into the ear canal overworks those fragile hair cells, causing them to bend, break, and eventually die. With that, it's a wrap of We on Pulse.

0: This is our brand new edition of South India, a daily dynamic show that will capture the pulse of the southern Indian state.
1: It's by blending special stories, stories of the day, breaking alerts and cultural wignettes.
2: Where darkness hides behind every corner. Where the truth is stranger than fiction. A show that dives deep into the stories which shock and mystify. The victims, the accused, and the sinister plot. Prime Crime is your front row seat to darkness. Get the latest update.
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2: Credible, clear, continuous. 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Beyond World is one. From the bustling trading floors of Wall Street to the vibrant exchanges of Asian stock markets, Weon breaks it down for you to make sense of what's happening. As we reveal the key factors behind events, strategic battles, and the game-changing business decisions that shape the world. We bring you all of this and more on World Business Watch.
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0: This is our brand new edition of South India, a daily dynamic show that will capture the pulse of the southern Indian state.
1: It's by blending special stories, stories of the day, breaking alerts and cultural wignettes.
2: Where darkness hides behind every corner. Where the truth is stranger than fiction. A show that dives deep into the stories which shock and mystify.

In India's financial capital, Mumbai, the long-awaited annual monsoon arrived 2 weeks late on the 23rd of June. The rains brought some respite to the city's 22 million inhabitants following weeks of blazing heat. But as the downpour intensified overnight, it caused waterlogging, traffic disruption, uprooted trees and inundated underpasses. It is also to be noted that authorities in Mumbai imposed restrictions on water use last week, even cutting supplies to swimming pools and construction sites, as the delayed rains drained the city's reservoirs. According to the India Meteorological Department, a weaker monsoon is expected this year due to the El Nino weather pattern. Well, hello and welcome to another edition of Inside South Asia. I'm Kripa. Let's get started.

0: First Goa, then Malviya Nagar in the National Capital Region, and now Lucknow, the capital of the northern Indian state of Uttar Pradesh. Why are deadly fires so disturbingly common in India? On the 22nd of June, a massive fire broke out in a commercial building in Lucknow, claiming the lives of at least 15 people, most of them young students. The visuals of panic-stricken, inconsolable family members subjected to the horror of watching their children trapped amid smoke and fire, fighting for their lives, is an image deeply disturbing and painful. Each such fire tragedy has left families devastated. But what about safety standards, regulatory compliance, and accountability?
1: The fire tragedy in Lucknow has once again forced the nation to face a painful truth. Far too many tragedies here begin with a small spark and end in scenes of unimaginable loss. More than a dozen people, most of them students in their early 20s, died when a massive blaze engulfed a three-story commercial building in Aliganj that housed a study center, an animation studio and a pet shop. Many of the victims were trapped on the second floor where classes were underway. They had left home that morning expecting nothing more than an ordinary day of learning. And perhaps that is what makes this tragedy so deeply unsettling. As fire tore through the buildings and thick smoke enveloped it swiftly, panic-stricken students and workers scrambled desperately for survival. Harrowing images showed people attempting daring escapes by rappelling down. Electric wires, others leaping from windows as corridors and stairwells were choked within minutes. For many trapped inside, jumping from windows became the only possible chance for survival. In a high-risk rescue effort, state disaster response force teams broke through the rear wall to reach those trapped and used exhaust fans to clear dense smoke before they could search rooms and washrooms for survivors. Preliminary investigations suggest that fire may have been caused by a short circuit in an LED billboard installed in the basement. But what has drawn greater attention are reports that the entrance to the coaching center was secured by a digital lock that required a thumb impression to open. When the fire broke out, the scanner reportedly stopped functioning, blocking the doors and trapping those stuck inside. That revelation prompts a deeper, more unsettling thought. How did we arrive at a point where basic fire safety is so lacking? Officials report the building stood on land originally approved for residential use and did not have a fire no objection certificate. Under current rules, such certificates are required only for structures taller than 15 meters, and this building fell below that threshold. Records also show the Lucknow Development Authority had issued a demolition order in May 2016 over unauthorized construction on the site, only to revoke it 2 months later. The reason for that reversal remains unexplained. As scrutiny deepens over the apparent lapses, 4 officials have been suspended on the orders of Uttar Pradesh Chief Minister Yogi Adityanath. Prime Minister Narendra Modi has expressed sorrow at the loss of lives and announced an ex gratia payment of Rs 2 lakh for the next of kin of each deceased and Rs 50,000 for the injured. But the problem of unauthorized construction extends well beyond Uttar Pradesh. The Municipal Corporation of Delhi data shows that nearly 4,700 unauthorized structures were identified in the national capital in 2025 alone, and close to 4,000 demolition orders were issued. But only a fraction of those buildings were actually razed down. This discrepancy in implementation points to a wider governance challenge. What's worse is that we seem to have learned no lessons from the recent Malviya Nagar fire tragedy in the national capital early this month. On the 3rd of June, a blaze tore through a bed and breakfast establishment, claiming at least 21 lives, including that of foreigners, and wounding scores of others. As the adage warns, those who fail to learn from history are condemned to repeat it. From Goa to Delhi to now Lucknow, the message has been painfully consistent. We live in a country where fire disasters repeatedly reveal the same oversight gaps, and despite mounting warnings, the lessons rarely translate into lasting reform or seem to have any effect on those responsible for preventing the next tragedy. We must ask ourselves whether we have allowed our cities, places meant to educate, entertain or shelter, to become unsafe. What worth does a human life hold in a system where warnings are ignored, regulations skirted, and responsibility acknowledged only after the catastrophe? The pattern is eerily disturbing. If every major fire is followed by the same cycle of condolences, promises, and inquiries, the urgent question shifts from how these disasters occur to why they keep occurring.
0: On the 21st of June, Pakistan's Defence Minister Khwaja Asif blustered that Islamabad could resort to military action if it believes that India's moves on the Indus River system threaten Pakistan's water security. India slammed Pakistan. Ministry of External Affairs spokesperson Randhir Jaiswal said Pakistan was trying to divert attention from its internal issues through fabricated claims against India. More in this report.
2: New Delhi suspended the 1960 Indus Waters Treaty, which governs water sharing of six rivers in the Indus Basin between India and Pakistan, following the April 2025 terror attack in Pehelgam. 26 people were killed in that bloodbath by Pakistan-sponsored terrorists, plummeting the relations between the nuclear rivals to their lowest level in years. Describing water as a core national security issue, Pakistan's Defence Minister Khwaja Asif said, and I quote, "The moment we feel that our national security and water is part of our national security is being threatened, we will go to war against India, definitely." He further added that such a step would be considered if there was concrete evidence that India was moving at an alarming speed to disrupt water flows. The World Bank brokered treaty, which has survived two wars and frequent tensions between India and Pakistan over the past 66 years, is viewed as an example of transboundary water management. New Delhi has been adamant in its stance that the treaty would remain suspended until Islamabad takes credible and irreversible action against cross-border terrorism.
3: We have seen some reports on the matter. Such remarks are desperate attempts by Pakistan to cover up its own failings and deflect attention away from its human rights abuses.
2: Pakistan, which is facing a crippling water crisis, receives nearly 80% of the Indus Basin waters, which support about 80% of its agricultural land and about one-third of its hydropower. Given the significance of the treaty, Pakistan has repeatedly objected to India's decision, arguing that any disruption to water flows would have serious consequences for millions of people dependent on the river system. Last week, Pakistan's Deputy Prime Minister Ishak Dar had sought UN Security Council intervention. Also, earlier this month, Pakistan alleged that India intends to construct a river-linking project to read out water from the Chenab, calling it a serious breach of the Indus Waters Treaty and other international obligations. At a time when Pakistan is facing severe water shortages and climate-related pressures, the escalation in rhetoric over the Indus dispute might snowball into another major flashpoint in relations between the two nuclear-armed neighbours.
0: And continuing our focus on Pakistan, severe heatwave has battered the country and millions of workers in the informal sectors are facing its brunt. From early in the day to late at night, daily wage workers are desperately adopting their working hours to cope with the unbearable heat, more often than not at the expense of their livelihood and their health.
4: In the bustling metropolis of Karachi, the workers are all too familiar with the relentless heat. From rickshaw drivers and street vendors to delivery riders, waste collectors and construction workers, thousands of workers spend their days on the streets earning a living and keeping the city running. Kamal Khan, a rickshaw driver and father of five, is one such outdoor worker worst affected by the unbearable heat. By the time office workers are settling in with their morning tea, Kamal Khan is already hours into his day. Navigating congested roads in his rickshaw, he begins each shift with temperature already above 38 degrees Celsius and the hottest hours of the day still ahead.
5: It causes a great deal of suffering. I develop rashes, experience difficulty in breathing, my blood pressure drops and I become ill. But what can we do? We cannot abandon our children.
4: For workers whose livelihoods depend on being outdoors, escaping the heat is rarely an option, and instead they have learned to adapt. Street vendors often wait until sunset before setting up their stalls, hoping to avoid the harsh afternoon sun. Delivery riders and laborers try to do their work preferably in the cooler hours of the morning or late evening. Some employers have also started staggered shifts to reduce workers' exposure to the harsh, unrelenting sun in the afternoon. These adjustments have offered some relief, but they come with trade-offs. Working late into the night can mean less sleep, less time with family, and in some cases, greater safety concerns after dark.
6: It's so hot right now that it's hard to even sit here. We still have to come out for the sake of our children's livelihood. We start in the morning and close around 11 p.m. at night. It's the summer season, and business is also slow. Actually, it's not just slow, it has dropped a lot.
4: Burdened with the responsibility of earning a livelihood, this luxury of staggered shifts is also available to a few workers. Daily wage laborers often have little control over their schedules, as earnings depend on every hour worked, meaning that taking a break from the heat can also mean losing income. Those most vulnerable include children who are forced to enter the workforce.

0: course, at an early age. Older adults who continue working to support their families and people with pre-existing health conditions.
1: From around noon until 1 p.m. and then until 1 or 2 a.m., we have to spend the entire day out in the heat for work. Conditions have been very difficult, especially over the past 3 or 4 days because of the extreme heat.
0: What makes the situation especially concerning is that it is not the result of a few unusually hot summers. Scientists suggest that extreme heat is becoming more frequent, more intense, and lasting longer across much of the world. A new study published in the journal Nature Climate Change by the European Center for Medium Range Weather Forecasts found significant increase in extreme field-like temperatures, tropical nights, and heat stress days over the past 6 decades. In other words, the conditions many outdoor workers face today could become even more challenging in the years ahead.
2: We found that 16% of the global population in the 1970s saw at least one day of extreme heat stress, and that's now 22%, which might not sound like a huge increase, but when you think about how much the global population has increased since the 1970s, as well as the impacts of climate change, that difference is approximately 1 billion people, which for me was quite striking.
0: The country's meteorological department has forecast the arrival of monsoon rains from the 25th of June, with wet spells expected to continue through the first week of July. While rains may bring a temporary relief from the unrelenting heat, the bigger trend is here to stay. As global temperatures continue to rise, cities like Karachi are likely to experience longer and more intense periods of extreme heat. At a time when the world braces itself for hotter days, the more pressing question is how societies choose to protect the outdoor workers whose labor keeps cities running.
3: Sri Lanka is battling the worst outbreak of mosquito-borne dengue fever in years. Since January itself, more than 44,000 cases and at least 28 deaths, including that of 5 children, have been recorded. Needless to add, the massive outbreak has put the public hospitals under severe strain. Our next report gets you the details.
4: For a tropical country like Sri Lanka, the scourge of dengue, especially during the monsoon season, is not uncommon. This year, however, the situation is particularly bad. Out of more than 44,000 cases recorded, more than half the cases are from the western region of the country, including 9,429 from commercial capital Colombo. 8 other districts have reported more than 2,000 patients since the start of the year. The authorities pin the blame on the unplanned urbanization, coupled with damage caused by Cyclone Dithwa, which hit the island nation last November, for worsening the outbreak.
5: Sri Lanka is a tropical country. There are cases throughout the years. And we had a largest outbreak in 2017. Then after that, 2019. And there's a surge in 2023 also, but last year, Dithwa cyclone, we see a higher number of cases than previously. For this year, our baseline was high in January also. So due to this weather pattern, in intermittent raining pattern, and a higher number of waste in environment may have caused this outbreak.
4: According to the data from the National Dengue Control Unit, the number of dengue cases nearly doubled from 5,651 in April to 10,638 in the first 2 weeks of June. Worse, the infections are likely to increase for at least 2 more weeks before tapering off toward the end of this month. Schools, government institutions, factories, and religious places have been identified in surveys as the places most likely to have a lot of mosquito breeding places. To put things into perspective, last year 51,000 cases were recorded, but the rate of infections has risen sharply this year. Given the gravity of the situation, the authorities have warned that the patient numbers for this year could end up matching the last major outbreak in 2019, when Sri Lanka recorded over 105,000 dengue patients. On the 19th of June, Sri Lanka's Health Minister, Nalinda Jayatissa, had warned that a further uptick in patient numbers could put public hospitals under severe strain. In a bid to control the deteriorating situation, health authorities launched a special program under which schools, homes, construction sites, and public buildings were being cleaned up. With more than 1,000 admissions a day, hospitals are clearly overwhelmed, prompting the deployment of military to contain the spread of mosquito-borne dengue fever. The question is, how swiftly can the island nation bring the scourge of dengue under control?
3: FIFA World Cup fever has swept across the world, and it's not just the countries who have qualified. In Asia, few countries are reveling in the World Cup like Bangladesh. Usually associated with cricket, football is the number one sport in Bangladesh at the moment.
6: Despite never qualifying for the FIFA World Cup, millions of Bangladeshis follow the tournament with real passion. Streets are filled with flags, walls featuring murals of various football stars, and huge crowds gather to watch the matches. From the streets of Dhaka to university campuses, the World Cup craze is taking over. Among the Bangladeshi people, the love for football runs deep. While there is support for European nations as well, most Bangladeshis are enthralled by two nations, Argentina and Brazil, two countries synonymous with football. Recently, thousands of Argentina supporters gathered at Dhaka University to watch the defending champions take on Austria, as Messi created history to become the top goal scorer ever at the FIFA World Cup. According to the organizers, more than 3,000 fans attended the watch party. These scenes won't look out of place in Buenos Aires or Messi's hometown of Rosario, but this is Dhaka. The crowd erupted with every goal, fans waved flags, the vuvuzelas danced and roared in celebration, creating an electrifying atmosphere, the kind we see at World Cup stadiums.
7: Since I started understanding football, Argentina has always been my favorite team, and I support them. We got the cup in 2022, and this is probably Messi's last World Cup. We want to see this in his hand as well. This is my only hope in this tournament.
6: For many supporters, this edition of the World Cup carries extra emotional weight as it marks the last World Cup appearance of Lionel Messi. And for Argentina's devoted fans, the goal remains the same: to see their idol lift the World Cup one more time before he hangs up his boots.
8: We will take away the World Cup this time as well. Argentina will take it. This is his last, so we must take the World Cup.
6: But Argentina isn't the only team that gets support in Bangladesh. Brazil also holds a special place in the heart of several Bangladeshi football fans. Despite the early morning, thousands of supporters gathered in the campus of Dhaka University to watch Brazil face Haiti on the 20th of June, wearing yellow jerseys and waving flags, creating a sea of yellow and blue.
9: We're also optimistic that we can win this World Cup 2026 after 2002 World Cup, and after 24 years, we can win this World Cup I think so.
6: For Bangladeshis, FIFA World Cup is not just about who lifts the trophy. It's about the emotions of millions of fans who devote themselves to teams thousands of kilometers away and support them with unwavering loyalty. And that is the true magic of the World Cup.
3: On the 20th of June, tens of thousands of people gathered in Lalitpur to celebrate Bhoto Jatra, Nepal's annual chariot festival. Bhoto, a jewel-studded vest which serves as the ritual object, it was displayed during the procession. Every year, an idol of Machindranath, the god of harvest and prosperity, is placed on a towering wooden chariot and pulled through the streets of Lalitpur. Nepalese believe that paying homage to Machindranath brings monsoon rains and good fortune to the people. Take a look at these wonderful visuals. I'll see you again next week.

0: in-depth coverage of global issues broken down into facts, figures, and simple words. Backed with analysis from field experts who truly matter. Because we believe in decoding the real picture for you. Week after week, creating the maximum impact. Watch We on Wide Angle at these times on Wheel. World is One.
1: Where darkness hides behind every corner. Where the truth is stranger than fiction. A show that dives deep into the stories which shock and mystify. The victims, the accused, and the sinister plot. Crime is your front row seat to darkness.
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4: From the bustling trading floors of Wall Street to the vibrant exchanges of Asian stock markets, WEON breaks it down for you to make sense of what's happening. As we reveal the key factors behind events, strategic battles, and the game-changing business decisions that shape the world. We bring you all of this and more on World Business Watch.
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0: In-depth coverage of global issues broken down into facts, figures, and simple words. Backed with analysis from field experts who truly matter. Because we believe in decoding the real picture for you. Week after week, creating the maximum impact. Watch We on Wide Angle at these times on

0: Wheel. World of Swan. Where darkness hides behind every corner. Where the truth is stranger than fiction. A show that dives deep into the stories which shock and mystify. The victims, the accused, and the sinister float. Prime Crime is your front row seat to darkness. Get the latest update.
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0: Credible, clear, continuous. Experts across aisles. Diverse voices, one platform. Eon World is one. From the bustling trading floors of Wall Street to the vibrant exchanges of Asian stock markets, Weon breaks it down for you to make sense of what's happening. As we reveal the key factors behind events, strategic battles, and the game-changing business decisions that shape the world. We bring you all

0: Welcome back. Thank you for staying with us. You're tuned into Beyond World is One. This is Dispatch. I'm Kripa. Let's get started with the headlines.
1: Marico, mi mamá, weón. Mi mamá.
0: At least 164 dead and 1,000 injured as a pair of powerful earthquakes rocked Venezuela, tearing down buildings, closing the country's main airport and sending panicked residents of the capital pouring.

0: Welcome back. Thank you for staying with us. You're watching Beyond Dispatch. I'm Kripa. Let's get started with the headlines.
1: Marico! Mi mamá, weón!
0: At least 164 dead and 1,000 injured as a pair of powerful earthquakes rocked Venezuela, tearing down buildings, closing the country's main airport and sending panicked residents of the capital pouring into the streets. France and Spain say they are ready to deploy rescue workers to Venezuela immediately after deadly twin earthquakes struck the country. While France says 85 rescue workers will be deployed, Spain says 54 army rescuers are ready. Oman's top diplomat says no transit fees will be imposed in the Strait of Hormuz after Muscat and Tehran, which boarded the key waterway, had earlier said they were discussing service costs. The Kremlin says that it valued US President Donald Trump's efforts to mediate in the war in Ukraine and believed the US understood that it could not play that role while supporting one of the opposing sides. The Indian government seeks to quell controversy over whether an Indian passport can be treated as proof of citizenship, asserts that the position is neither new nor a recent policy shift.

Wall Street futures jump, indicating that benchmark indices could have a stellar rally at opening bell. Trends even suggest the tech-heavy Nasdaq could rise around 2%. Japan faced Sweden as the race for the knockout stages heats up at the World Cup. The Japanese are on 4 points, one ahead of the Swedes heading into the final group stage match.

We begin We On Dispatch with the statement and clarification from the Indian government that a passport has never been regarded as proof of citizenship. It further said that no such policy change has been made recently or at any point in the last 12 years. The statement comes the day after the Ministry of External Affairs emphasized that an Indian passport is strictly a travel document and should not be treated as a conclusive evidence of citizenship. This clarification has now triggered an intense debate over what exactly is a proof of citizenship in India. During an event celebrating the 14th Passport Seva Divas, the ministry stressed that a passport's primary purpose is to enable international travel and establish identity abroad, and it is therefore strictly a travel document. It further added that passports are issued only after extensive verification using records from multiple agencies, but the government retains the power to revoke a passport if it is discovered that an applicant faked documents or obtained citizenship through misrepresentation. Now, legally speaking, the government has drawn a razor-thin line between passports being evidence of citizenship and being conclusive proof of citizenship, which means that a passport is not a sacrosanct document which can prove a person's citizenship beyond doubts. However, the clarification has thrown up a grey area. Section 6 of the Passports Act 1967 states that the issuance of a passport can be refused if the applicant is not a citizen. This implies that a passport is only issued after the state satisfies itself of the applicant's citizenship. So if a document issued after intensive verification, specifically of citizenship, is not a proof, then what is? This question is now front and center of a debate around citizenship raging in India over the last 1 year. It all began when the Election Commission of India started a special intensive revision, or SIR, of electoral rolls. The exercise put focus on a host of documents and the role in proving citizenship. After multiple hearings in the Supreme Court, it has now been established that Aadhaar is not a proof. It is a proof of identity and residency. A voter ID card is also not a proof of citizenship either. It merely establishes that a person is enrolled as a voter on electoral rolls. Similarly, a PAN card or permanent account number stands as a proof of earning and paying taxes in India. In February 2020, the government had clarified in Parliament that citizenship is purely governed by the Citizenship Act 1955. The Act lays down the criteria for a person to qualify as an Indian citizen. It says that a person is an Indian by birth if born in the country on or after January 26, 1950, but before July 1, 1987. However, if a person is born after July 1987, he or she can claim citizenship if either parent was a citizen. Those born on or after December 3, 2004, they can claim citizenship by birth only if both parents are Indians, or if one parent is a citizen and the other is not an illegal immigrant at the time of birth. India, however, does not possess a single universally recognized

0: Well, our assistant editor for Foreign Affairs, Sidhan Sibyl, has sent us this report on the story. Take a look.
1: A passport is a travel document. It is evidence of your citizenship, but it is not your citizenship document. And this is something that has been made clear, not just by the Indian Ministry of External Affairs, but also in terms of the law that has been laid out in the past by various judgments of high courts, where, of course, there were questions over the documents that were provided. Now, we know that not just the law laid by the judgments, but also various acts as well. In fact, the Passports Act also says, the Section 20, that passport can be given to a non-citizen if the central government is in belief that it is of essentially national interest. There are, of course, exceptions there.
0: Moving on to the southern region of India, the chief ministers of Karnataka, Telangana, Andhra Pradesh, they attended the inauguration of the Tungabhadra Dam in Karnataka's Hosapete. Karnataka Chief Minister D.K. Shivakumar, Andhra Pradesh Chief Minister N. Chandrababu Naidu and Telangana Chief Minister A. Revanth Reddy jointly participated in this event. Union Minister C.R. Patil coordinated the event. The leaders even highlighted the dam's key role in supporting irrigation, drinking water supply and agricultural activities across the three southern states. Additionally, 33 newly installed crest gates have been launched. The occasion also stressed interstate cooperation in water management and regional development. Officials and stakeholders discussed ways to improve water resource infrastructure and ensure distribution of water for farmers and communities in the Tungabhadra Basin. The meeting of the three chief ministers come in the backdrop of the Tungabhadra Dam gate washout incident and the urgent works to replace the damaged gates. In 2024, one of the reservoir's crest gates in Kopal district was washed away due to a chain link failure during heavy monsoon inflows, triggering a large water release and downstream alerts. For more on this, our correspondent Sri Charan Sharma has sent us this report from Hyderabad.
2: In a major push to interstate water cooperation, the chief ministers of Karnataka, Andhra Pradesh and Telangana shared the stage at the Tungabhadra Dam event in Hosped. The dam, a key water source in the region, has been renovated at the cost of about 51 crore. The leaders said the project will strengthen irrigation capacity for the coming years and benefit farmers hugely. The Andhra Pradesh Chief Minister Nara Chandrababu Naidu also proposed linking Godavari Kaveri rivers to tackle drought in the area. Sri Charan reporting for Beyond World is one from Highland.
0: Staying with the South Indian states, Tamil Nadu Electricity Minister CTR Nirmal Kumar released a white paper on the financial status of the Tamil Nadu Electricity Board. He stated that the state's power sector is facing severe financial stress, with total outstanding debt reaching nearly 2.5 lakh crore rupees. The document reportedly traces the financial trajectory of the state's power sector over the past 25 years. In light of this situation, the state minister announced that there will be no tariff hike by Tamil Nadu Electricity Board this year. Kumar added the government is replacing short-term power purchase agreements with long-term contracts, a move expected to save about 215 crore rupees in a month. The white paper has been released just days after the Tamil Nadu government published a broader report on the state's finances. But how does Tamil Nadu meet its power needs? That's the question. The state draws electricity from hydro, thermal and gas-based sources and supplements supplied through purchases from the centre.

0: For more on this, our principal correspondent Siddharth MP has sent us this report from Chennai.
1: When Tamil Nadu Chief Minister Vijay assumed office, he had promised of transparency in governance. In line with that, the state government had first released the data or a white paper on the state's financial health. And now, in line with that, the state's electricity minister has released the critical financial data on the state's electricity department. The data suggests that there is almost 2.5 lakh crore rupees of debt with regards to the state's power sector. And this is almost 77% or more of the state's public sector units' debt. He also went on to suggest while a lot of money had been spent on infrastructure development, really the infrastructure scale-up had not happened. While there's been considerable expenditure, the proportionate infrastructure scale-up hasn't happened. Another concerning factor is that while there is 140,000 jobs that have to be filled for the power sector, almost 65,000 vacancies are there. So now the priorities are to set right the financial irregularities and issues in the power sector.
0: Kashmir's economy is facing a growing challenge as apple cultivation, the backbone of its horticulture sector, it grapples with an alarming rise in premature fruit drop. With apples falling from trees well before harvest, authorities have ordered an investigation to determine the cause and assess the extent of the damage. Now, apple growers across the valley, particularly in the South Kashmir districts of Anantnag, Shopian, Pulwama and Kulgam, have expressed serious concern over the widespread phenomenon. They fear that the premature fruit fall could lead to significant production losses, affecting both their livelihoods and the region's economy. Taking note of the complaints, Jammu and Kashmir's Minister for Horticulture, Javed Ahmed Dar, has directed officials to undertake a comprehensive ground-level survey. The exercise aims to identify the causes behind the fruit fall, evaluate the scale of the damage, and submit a detailed report at the earliest.
2: The director of horticulture has been appointed as the inquiry officer to investigate the issue of premature apple fall. The inquiry is currently underway, and once it is completed and the report is submitted, we will take strong and appropriate action.
0: Reports of increasing fruit drop have triggered anxiety among growers, many of whom are already facing challenges linked to weather fluctuations, pests and rising cultivation costs.
3: There are growing concerns that the excessive use of fertilizers and pesticides may be doing more harm than good, potentially affecting the health and productivity of orchards. At the same time, changing weather patterns and adverse climatic conditions are also playing a major role in the damage being witnessed.
4: After the premature fall of apples from the apple trees in southern part of Kashmir, the Minister for Horticulture has initiated an inquiry into the matter. He has asked the Director of Horticulture to lead a team and go on the ground to see what really is causing the matter. The Director of Horticulture will be submitting a report as soon as possible, and there are chances that some of the pesticides and fertilizers used by the farmers in South Kashmir may have led to the issue. With video journalist Feroz Idris Sloan for Vyond World is One.
0: Now, Summer Davos wrapped up in Dalian on Thursday and the final day got real. Day three was about economic power, plans and who pays the price beyond the usual abstract innovation talks. The headline session was about US and China, from here to where. Analysts Graham Allison and Leslie Vinjamuri did not sugarcoat it and said that Washington and Beijing are no longer debating if they decouple. But how much? The numbers back the anxiety. Roughly 11% of world trade has already been hit by tariff actions since the start of 2025, and the World Trade Organization expects goods trade growth to slow sharply, from 4.6% in 2025 to just 1.9% this year. That's a slowdown with a price tag. Then came China's 15th five-year plan. Unpacked with economist Adam Tooze in the room, Beijing is leaning harder into high-tech manufacturing, clean energy and semiconductors. So officials call that new quality productive forces, even as a property slump and aging population and high debt keep weighing on the economy. What it suggests is that China is not waiting for trade tensions to ease, but is betting big on tech self-reliance now. The IMF has also set the backdrop for the economic anxiety in Dalian. The international body's latest global growth forecast for 2026 sits at just 3.1%, down from 3.4%, with geopolitical risk doing the damage. The closing panel turned to powerful techs such as AI and quantum computing, but the narrative showed that they are stuck in pilot mode across legacy industries. The consensus in Dalian was that public-private collaboration is the only route to a soft landing, especially with AI's energy appetite colliding head-on with climate deadlines. Summer Davos did not produce a breakthrough, but it did say the world is no longer pretending that it is not fragmenting. Our correspondent Dharamjot Kaur has sent us this report from Dalian, China. Take a look.
5: It has been recognized that there is a very massive geopolitical undertone and a fracture across countries and alliances, which is having an impact at how innovation can ultimately be scaled across the world. Where the conversation goes from here now, in terms of reform, in terms of policy, and in terms of bringing separate stakeholders to the negotiation table so that talks can finally accelerate and in return lead to something tangible. That is the key question that several thousand participants, including heads of states, are walking away with from Dalian.
0: We shift our focus to Africa now. 2 years after Kenya's Gen Z movement shook the government and forced the withdrawal of a controversial tax bill, thousands are once again preparing to take to the streets. As the country remembers those killed during the 2024 anti-government protests, authorities have deployed heavy security across major cities, setting the stage for another possible tense showdown between protesters and the state. Police have sealed off key roads leading into the Kenyan capital ahead of nationwide protests, marking 2 years since the Gen Z-led anti-government demonstrations that rocked the country in 2024. Those protests began over proposed tax hikes, but quickly evolved into a wider movement against rising living costs, unemployment, and corruption. The demonstrations ultimately forced President William Ruto's government to withdraw the controversial financial bill. Now, thousands of young Kenyans are preparing to return to the streets, and this time, protesters say they are demanding justice for more than 120 people who were killed during the original demonstrations and subsequent anniversary protests. Many say the economic hardships and inequalities that triggered the movement remain unresolved. One protester says the gathering is about remembering those who paid the ultimate price.
6: I am a Gen Z. Today I came to remember our colleagues who died because of the protests. They were not fighting for themselves, they were fighting for all of us.
0: Now, authorities meanwhile have stepped up security across major cities, including Nairobi and Mombasa. Police officers on horseback have been dispersing crowds, attempting to gather in parts of the capital, while surveillance has been increased around strategic locations. Some residents even say the restrictions are already affecting daily life.
7: We want peaceful protests. You can see they have even locked us out. I did not go to work. I've lost quite a lot now.
0: The government insists it respects the right to peaceful assembly, but says law and order must be maintained.
8: Tomorrow is a normal working and school day. However, the police are in receipt of a notification by some citizens who would like to engage in public demonstrations. The government respects the constitutional rights of all Kenyans to peacefully assemble for whatever reason on any day, any time.
0: From a tax protest to a generational movement, Kenya's Gen Z uprising has become a powerful symbol of youth-driven political activism. As the anniversary unfolds, whether today's demonstrations remain peaceful or once again expose deep frustrations simmering beneath the surface of Kenyan society. For more on this, Beyond's Louisa Olani has sent us this report from Lagos, Nigeria.
9: Tension is steadily building in Nairobi, Kenya, ahead of today's Gen Z anniversary protest. Security has been heightened across the city, with police mounting roadblocks around key government installations. Protesters say they are marching to remember victims of the 2024 demonstrations and to demand justice and accountability. Authorities, meanwhile, are urging calm as Kenya braces for what could be another defining day in its youth-led protest movement. From Lagos, Nigeria, Louisa Olani, Beyond World is One.
0: Now let's have a look at all the stories that are trending on Beyond social media platforms with my colleague Mohammed Saleh.
10: Thank you very much indeed, Kripa. So let's take a look at what is trending on Beyond social media platforms. And let's start with our X handle. Now, Europe is in fact sweltering under an extreme heat wave with temperatures nearing 41 degrees Celsius in some areas. France, in fact, has recorded its hottest day since 1947, while Spain has seen its highest daily average temperatures since 1950. The United Kingdom, interestingly, is also experiencing record heat in the month of June. Now, experts say that an Omega block weather system is in fact fueling these extreme conditions in Europe. Let's now shift our attention to our YouTube channel. A devastating pair of earthquakes struck Venezuela within seconds of each other. A 7.2 magnitude earthquake followed a stronger 7.5 magnitude main shock. The powerful tremors, in fact, triggered building collapses and also severe damage to different buildings in Caracas. At least 164 people are reported to have been killed and more than 1,000 others have been injured in this disaster. And finally, on our webpage, this, of course, is the story that is doing the rounds, and it is about Japan that has rejected claims that its military has harassed a Chinese aircraft carrier strike group during 40 days of the Farsi combat training in the Pacific. The Chinese Navy, in fact, has accused Japan of repeatedly conducting close-range surveillance and provocative harassment. However, Tokyo insists that these Chinese claims simply are not true. So this is what is trending on Beyond's social media platforms.
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12: The earth is sending distress signals. Wildfires, droughts and melting glaciers. Can we reverse the damage? 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It's a wake-up call, global emergency. 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
13: Where darkness hides behind every corner. Where the truth is stranger than fiction. A show that dives deep into the stories which shock and mystify the victims, the accused, and the sinister float. Crime Crime is your front row seat to darkness. From the bustling trading floors of Wall Street to the vibrant exchanges of Asian stock markets,

0: Leon breaks it down for you to make sense of what's happening. As we reveal the key factors behind events, strategic battles, and the game-changing business decisions that shape the world. We bring you all of this and more on World Business Watch. Get the latest updates.
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0: news.
1: And raise their...
0: Credible, clear, continuous. Experts across.

0: Hello and welcome. You're watching Beyond World is One. My name is Mohammed Saleh, and let's start with the headlines. The Israeli Prime Minister Netanyahu says that Israel will keep its forces in Lebanon, Syria, and the occupied Gaza Strip without any time limit. This, as the Americans are pushing the Israelis to withdraw their troops from South Lebanon.
1: One thing that came across very clear is there is zero support among the Gulf countries for any sort of toll or fees or anything that charges for the use of international waters.
0: The American Secretary of State Marco Rubio has said that there is zero support amongst Gulf nations for any sort of tolls or fee on ships passing through the vital Strait of Hormuz. And at least one business has reportedly been looted in Venezuela's La Guaira region, which was heavily damaged by a pair of powerful earthquakes that claimed at least 164 lives and left thousands of others injured.

The French President Emmanuel Macron and the Italian Prime Minister Giorgia Meloni meet for a bilateral meeting on the French Riviera. The talks mark the first Franco-Italian summit since a treaty on a strategic alliance came into force in 2021. The ongoing protest movement in Pakistan-occupied Jammu and Kashmir has entered into its 17th consecutive day. More than 50,000 protesters throng Rawalpindi, making it one of the largest demonstrations witnessed in the region in recent years. And an FIR has now been registered against 8 of the named accused and also several unidentified people in connection with the alleged Ram Temple donation embezzlement case in Ayodhya. This follows the recommendation that was made as part of this preliminary report filed by the SIT. South African President Cyril Ramaphosa says that his government will not tolerate any attempts to destabilize the country during the planned anti-immigrant marches next week.

And Zed achieves a record network share of 20% in week 24 of 2026 and marks an all-time high performance. The company's sports portfolio

0: portfolio achieves a 300 plus million omni-platform unique reach. The fragile peace in West Asia is holding by a thread after this relentless warfare. MOU, remember, was signed. The ceasefire at this moment is holding. But as the dust settles on a devastated region, Donald Trump is already making his next high-stakes move. He wants $67 billion to rebuild and rearm and also acquire the nuclear material from Iran to stop it from building a nuclear weapon. Take a look at this report.
1: Night turned into day as a swarm of cheap kamikaze drones and precision ballistic missiles saturated the skies. For weeks, the lethal salvos rained down on targeted outposts, pushing the region to the absolute brink of total annihilation. It was a brutal display of modern warfare. Israel, US and Iran all deployed their most dangerous weapons. The weapons have gone quiet, but Washington is preparing for what comes next. The Trump administration is now seeking a massive financial push. A plan that includes rebuilding US diplomatic facilities in West Asia and strengthening America's presence in a region shaken by war. The White House has asked lawmakers to approve $87.6 billion. The bulk of the funding is for the Department of War, including $21 billion for munitions, $17.3 billion for operational costs, and $12.1 billion for classified programs. Interestingly, this plan involves a $672 million request aimed at stopping Iran from moving closer to nuclear weapons capability. The money is expected to support inspections, monitoring, and efforts to deal with nuclear material linked to Iran's program. But a major question remains. How exactly will this be done? How will sensitive nuclear material be removed? Where will it go? Who will monitor the process? So far, there is no clear public roadmap. The nuclear issue has remained one of the biggest flashpoints between Iran and the West. Iran has insisted its nuclear program is for peaceful purposes, while the US and its allies have repeatedly raised concerns over possible weapons development. Now, after a war fought with missiles, drones, and threats, the next fight may not be on the battlefield. It could be over negotiations, inspections, and control of nuclear material. Trump's message is clear: rebuild America's position and prevent Iran from reaching the nuclear threshold. But the biggest challenge remains unanswered. Can money and monitoring stop a nuclear race that decades of diplomacy have failed to fully resolve?
0: Now, there are these heartbreaking images that are coming from Venezuela. At least 164 people have been killed after two powerful earthquakes struck the country. A state of emergency has been declared as rescue teams are racing against time to try and find the survivors.

0: A U.S. Geological Survey has warned that the death toll could in fact be in the thousands.
1: Marico! Mi mamá, weón! Mi mamá! Marico, María! Ya va! Por aquí, ven! Ven! Hey!

0: But the earthquake struck with little warning. Buildings came crashing down, roads cracked up, power networks went down, and the country's main airport was forced to shut. And amidst the twisted rubble of a collapsed building, a woman was seen trapped beneath the debris, desperately waving for help. Surrounded by the wreckage, she struggled to, in fact, make her presence known.
1: Ayuda!
0: And this was the moment when a house came crashing down the outskirts of Caracas, sending people scrambling for safety. People watched in shock and horror as the walls went down behind them, exposing the homes and the furniture to the street. A huge cloud of dust rose above several neighborhoods as the scale of the destruction became clear.
1: Ayuda!
0: The first earthquake struck off the coast near the town of Morón. Less than a minute later, a second and an even stronger magnitude of 7.5 earthquake hit nearby. The gap between the two earthquakes was just 40 seconds. And since then, the authorities have recorded at least about 20 major aftershocks, keeping the residents on the edge. Rescue workers are using heavy equipment and power tools to cut through the mountain of debris. Across the capital, people have been searching for collapsed buildings and damaged streets for missing loved ones. Following the government advice, thousands, in fact, spent the night outdoors or inside their vehicles. Many streets are now occupied mainly by ambulances, fire engines and rescue crews. Gas supplies have been suspended to prevent leaks and possible explosions. Many homes are without safe drinking water. Internet services remain patchy, making it difficult for the families to contact the relatives. Venezuela sits near several fault lines, but major earthquakes are relatively uncommon compared with other parts of Latin America. Now, these tremors are in fact amongst the strongest to have hit the country in more than a century, and the shaking was felt far beyond Venezuela's borders. The buildings were evacuated in parts of Brazil's Amazon region, nearly 1,700 kilometers from Caracas. Meanwhile, the U.S. Secretary of State Marco Rubio said that the United States is immediately deploying rescue teams and emergency aid at the direction of Donald Trump. Several other governments like Spain, Germany, France are ready to deploy the rescuers to Venezuela. The Indian Prime Minister has expressed his condolences to the people of Venezuela. He said that India stands in solidarity with those who are affected and is ready to extend all possible assistance. In a show of support, the renowned Indian sand artist Sudarshan Patnaik created a sand sculpture paying tribute to the quake victims. The artwork carried a message of solidarity and a prayer for those impacted by the devastating disaster. And these are some of the live images from Caracas, the capital of Venezuela, in the aftermath of the devastating earthquakes, where currently there is work underway to try and clear out the rubble. So officially the death toll is said to be about 164, but a lot of experts are now indicating that the real death toll could be way higher once it becomes clear as to what is the scale of this devastation caused by these twin earthquakes and more than 20 major aftershocks that have affected Venezuela. Europe is witnessing one of the most intense heat waves in recent history. Temperatures have surged to unprecedented levels across the continent. France has recorded its hottest day on record. The United Kingdom has seen record-breaking heat for the month of June, and Spain has logged its highest daily average temperature since 1950. Take a look at these striking images that have

0: capture the scale of the extreme heat sweeping across Europe.
1: It's very hot. It's 40 degrees. It's very difficult to live in the tent. I can't live a life here. It's very difficult. The government does not give us any help. I can't spend more than 5 minutes sunbathing without getting wet because the sun's really strong and you have to get 100% wet every 5 minutes here. Otherwise, you'll get heat stroke in no time.
2: Definitely is a concern, and it does seem like we're going to a world where we're going to have more and more heated summers. And again, the world isn't ready for that, so we should do something about it ASAP.
3: Drink lots of water, take cold showers. I was not expecting this. I came from Greece, and it's hotter here than it was in Greece. There's not really much you can do, especially when you guys don't have a lot of AC anywhere. Like, my hotel doesn't even have AC, so it's quite hot, but I don't know, just try and stay positive, I guess.
0: Now, India's defense self-reliance drive has scored another major milestone. The Indian Air Force has now received the final operational clearance for the indigenous Netra Airborne Early Warning and Control System, often called India's very own Eye in the Sky. The move massively strengthens the country's airborne surveillance and battle management capabilities, and India's skies have gotten better, fresh eyes. And the Indian Air Force has officially received the final operational clearance for the indigenous Netra Airborne Early Warning and Control Systems. Developed jointly by DRDO, the Indian Air Force and industry partners, Netra is India's first homegrown airborne surveillance and battle management platform. The system had received initial operational clearance back in 2017. Nearly a decade later, it is now fully operational and is ready for its frontline deployment. Now, think of Netra as a command center in the sky, flying at over 40,000 feet. It can detect, track, and identify aircraft and threats far beyond the reach of conventional ground-based radars. Unlike traditional radar systems that can be limited by terrain and distance, Netra scans vast stretches of airspace from high altitude. Its onboard radar, mission computers, and secure communication systems allow it to detect hostile aircraft, identify friend or foe signatures, and relay critical information to fighter pilots and military commanders in real time. Netra also allows the commanders to see threats earlier, respond faster, and coordinate military assets more effectively during conflict situations. Speaking at the ceremony in Bengaluru, the Air Marshal Avadhesh Kumar Bharti highlighted Netra's operational reliability, including its role during the Balakot strikes and Operation Sindoor. DRDO officials described the program as a landmark achievement in India's journey towards defense self-reliance. For millions upon millions of Indians who have their passports, the passport is perhaps the most definitive and authoritative document that is issued by the Republic of India. It carries the name of India and it confirms the holder's identity, and the passport, the Indian passport, is accepted across the world because foreign governments trust that India has verified the nationality of the person against whose name the passport is issued to be an Indian citizen. That is why the Ministry of External Affairs' clarification has triggered a fundamental question amongst the citizens. If a passport issued by the government is not proof of citizenship, then what document actually proves that someone is an Indian citizen? Now, the answer requires a lot of nuance and a lot of explanation. The Indian government has, of course, given that explanation. It has clarified that a passport has never been considered to be proof of citizenship. It has also stated that no such policy change has been introduced recently or at any point in the last 12 years. Now, this explanation from the government has come a day after the Ministry of External Affairs emphasized that the Indian passport that is growing stronger is still strictly only a travel document and should not be treated as conclusive evidence of an individual's citizenship. The statement has opened a much larger debate over what exactly now qualifies as proof of citizenship in India. During an event marking the 14th Passport Seva Divas, the ministry also stressed that the primary purpose of a passport is to enable international travel and to establish a person's identity abroad. But what identity is it? In other words, it's a travel document. The ministry has also pointed out that passports are issued only after extensive verification involving records from multiple government agencies. However, the government has retained the power to revoke a passport if it is found that an applicant submitted forged documents or obtained the passport through misrepresentation. Legally, the government has now drawn a very fine distinction between a passport being evidence of citizenship and being conclusive proof of citizenship. That distinction means a passport cannot be treated as an unquestionable document that settles the question of citizenship of an individual beyond doubt in India. But this clarification has also created a major grey area. Section 6 of the Passports Act 1967 states that the issuance of a passport can be refused if an applicant is not an Indian citizen. This suggests that a passport is issued only after the state is satisfied that this individual who is being issued this passport is a citizen of the Republic of India. So the question that many citizens are now asking is fairly simple. If a document issued by the Republic of India after detailed background verification that includes checks linked to citizenship is not proof of citizenship, then what qualifies as a document that can prove that an individual is a citizen of the Republic of India? In February 2020, the government had clarified in Parliament that citizenship is governed exclusively by the Citizenship Act 1995. Now, the Act defines as to who qualifies to be an Indian citizen. It states that a person is an Indian citizen by birth if born in India on or after the 26th of January 1950, but before the 1st of July 1987. For those born after the 1st of July 1987, citizenship by birth depends on at least whether at least one of their parents is an Indian citizen. Now, those born after the 3rd of December 2004 can claim citizenship by birth only if both parents happen to be Indian citizens. And if one parent is an Indian citizen and the other is not an illegal immigrant at the time of birth.

Now, months before the crucial political battle for Uttar Pradesh, the Bharatiya Janata Party has undertaken a major organizational overhaul in the state. In a sweeping restructuring exercise, the BJP has replaced all six of its regional presidents and has announced a new team of office bearers. The move is aimed at strengthening its grassroots network and sharpening preparations for the upcoming polls. The state's BJP President Pankaj Chaudhary, the Chief Minister Yogi Adityanath, the senior state leaders and also the party's central leadership was involved in decision-making. As part of the rejig, the BJP has appointed 19 vice presidents and general secretaries and 19 state ministers as office bearers. In a most significant change, all six regional presidents have been replaced. The list includes Rajnath Singh's younger son, Neeraj Singh. He's been appointed as the new state vice president, replacing his elder son and MLA Pankaj Singh. The BJP has also inducted the former Samajwadi Party MLA Pooja Pal into its team and has announced her as the new state vice president of Uttar Pradesh. The party leaders say that the new team will expand BJP's social outreach and also strengthen its organizational machinery ahead of the state assembly elections. The restructuring also comes against the backdrop of the Samajwadi Party's continued focus on its social coalition. The BJP leaders have indicated that regional and community representation is a key factor in finalizing the new appointments, and the BJP's organizational reset signals that the party is shifting into campaign mode well ahead of the assembly elections. A child's Lego creation has been transformed into a dazzling masterpiece after a Dubai jeweler turned a simple World Cup trophy model into a diamond-studded work of art. We'll leave you with these images. Thanks for watching.

this all started from the playroom of my son. One day he was like making this, and then it took him like 3 days, you know. And then when I saw this thing coming up, it came big, you know. So just to motivate him, I thought, okay, I'll add my special touch. I will add my sparkle to it, you know. So we started with the plate, which says the FIFA World Cup, you know. And after finishing that, I decided to add more diamonds to it.

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2: 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Where the truth is stranger than fiction. A show that dives deep into the stories which shock and mystify. The victims, the accused, and the sinister float. Prime Crime is your front row seat to darkness.
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2: Where darkness hides behind every corner.

Our top story tonight, as Marco Rubio wrapped up a crucial West Asia trip aimed at winning over regional partners, what exactly was America's message to Gulf allies who fear betrayal at this point? Will America's reassurance mission work? What's at stake? And what exactly are the Gulf allies' key concerns? We are decoding all of this shortly for you. Also on the show tonight, from Venezuela to Japan, we're getting you a detailed report on four big earthquakes that have hit planet Earth. A Gravitas special report on how technology developed in the Silicon Valley could have given Ukraine an advantage in the war. All this and lots more coming up.

It takes a lot to mend betrayal. And for Donald Trump, it's absolutely critical to ensure that he does not have to walk down that path. His Gulf allies at this point fear betrayal. And given all that the region has endured already, it is going to take a lot to reassure them. And that's exactly the mission that the U.S. Secretary of State Marco Rubio was assigned. He may have understood the assignment very well, but how his allies grade him in the Gulf will determine a lot for America and West Asia. A lot is at stake. Will this mission succeed for America and its Gulf allies? A lot depends on that. It's a major challenge as Marco Rubio wrapped up that West Asia trip aimed at winning over regional partners with deep reservations about the preliminary Iran accord. What exactly was Rubio's message to Gulf allies? Simply put, any deal with Iran would take their interests into account. But then will this attempt at reassurance work? It remains to be seen. Rubio has for now said Washington was seeking enduring peace with longtime foe Iran that would not come at the expense of the security of allies in the region. He was speaking at a meeting of Gulf Arab Foreign

0: ministers in Bahrain. The meeting of Gulf Arab foreign ministers in Bahrain, which is, remember, home to the U.S. Navy's Fifth Fleet. The thing is, many of the allies see the deal as too soft. And speaking in Kuwait, for example, Rubio had this message of reassurance. Listen to this.
1: We want them to know, and we want to reiterate and begin to talk to them and engage them on conversations about every decision that's made with regards to this negotiation. We're not going to do anything that undermines the security of our allies, our longstanding allies in the region.
0: After coming under Iranian attack during that conflict, the allies, of course, have serious concerns and also a lot of expectations. Rubio has said that Gulf allies shared some very serious concerns and that they wanted to be informed of every step of the peace accord, which includes provisions on Hormuz, which then brings us to some of the key issues around which some of these concerns revolve. Of course, the Strait of Hormuz would top that list, given how critical the waterway is. Rubio, remember, has said if Iran threatens or blocks ships in the Strait of Hormuz, then, quoting, we are going to have a problem. He earlier told ministers that no country on earth has the right to charge for the use of international waterways. And that fees for shipping would never be part of any deal. Remember, besides suffering from Iranian attacks, the Gulf states also saw their vital oil and gas exports effectively cut off by Iran's blockade of the strait. And Tehran has repeatedly said it intends to retain control over the strait along with Oman and charge what it calls maritime service fees for crossing it. But during the visit to Kuwait City, Rubio insisted that America was committed to preserving toll-free navigation in the waterway. Then again, there's also the $300 billion reconstruction fund. Very significantly, Rubio said he did not discuss the $300 billion reconstruction fund for Iran. That is part of the peace proposal. Gulf states basically fear that Iran would use that money to revive its military capacity. The draft agreement reportedly including no limits on Iran's ballistic missiles. Also, provisions that could expand Tehran's regional influence and control over critical oil shipping lanes is also a source of concern, reportedly. It's important to point out here, as far as nuclear inspections are concerned, Donald Trump said on Tuesday that Iran had agreed to nuclear inspections into infinity, quote unquote, while Tehran said it had made no such concession in the negotiations. The two countries which ended that first round of negotiations in Switzerland have also offered conflicting accounts about financial incentives for Iran, control of the Strait of Hormuz, also Israel's parallel war in Lebanon. And for Rubio, this was basically a trip aimed at reassuring the wary regional allies at a very crucial point. Why was this visit that's significant for America, you ask? And what does America hope to achieve? Remember, all six Gulf Cooperation Council nations, Saudi Arabia, Qatar, Oman, the UAE, Bahrain, and Kuwait, are strategic U.S. allies that offered some degree of logistical support to Washington during the war, of course, and all came under attack from Iranian airstrikes as a result. Basically, they pretty much make up the backbone of America's security architecture in West Asia. And any countries rethinking their security relationship with America would have a significant impact on U.S. military strategy in the region. Rubio's mission included defending that preliminary accord that Trump firmly supports. Also convinced the Gulf allies that the proposed deal was not overly favorable to Iran and credibly addressing the concerns of his Gulf counterparts. Given what the region has endured as a result of the U.S.-Israel war against Iran and the wide-ranging fallout, a big question mark remains over how the Gulf allies' relationship with the Trump administration evolves. And for America, a positive answer to that question is absolutely crucial. This is a major test for Donald Trump. While he battles the anti-war sentiment at home amid the plummeting approval ratings, he also needs to reassure countries in the Gulf who at the moment fear betrayal. Onto some breaking news coming in this minute. A British maritime agency says that a cargo ship was damaged after it was hit by an unknown projectile off the Omani coast in the Strait of Hormuz. Big developments coming in this point. As of

0: unquote. In fact, the incident occurred 14 kilometers southeast of Dahit in Oman. Iran's Islamic Revolutionary Guard Corps has warned commercial vessels, remember, to only use routes through the Strait of Hormuz, approved by Tehran. And this has also reopened a point of friction in the fragile negotiations between the US and Iran over the future of that strategic waterway. The warning also coming after Oman announced a new shipping transit route through the strait on Wednesday, saying it has coordinated the route with the International Maritime Organization as maritime traffic slowly resumes following weeks of disruption there. So that's the big development coming in at this point, which again raises serious question marks over what lies ahead. Remember, Iran had also proposed that it, along with Oman, will be charging a transit fee and not a toll for ships navigating through the crucial waterway. So that's the latest coming in at this point, with a lot of uncertainty over what lies ahead regarding the fate of the Strait of Hormuz. We'll, of course, keep a very close eye on the developments on that front. But switching gears for now, a powerful earthquake ripped through Venezuela, turning streets into scenes of panic, destruction. The deadly earthquake has left 164 people killed, 900 injured. The country shaken by one of its most terrifying disasters. The U.S. Geological Survey saying there is a substantial probability of the death toll exceeding 10,000. Powerful earthquakes also rocked Japan and California, raising a major question. Is there a hidden connection behind these disasters? Our next report decoding this for you.
1: The panic. The desperation to escape. People running to save their lives. Buildings falling, house of cards. Chaos and confusion. Two powerful earthquakes have struck Venezuela. An ordinary evening into an inescapable nightmare. Normal life in Caracas came to a sudden stop.
2: The building moved from side to side because it was incredible. And well, luckily there weren't many people in the building either, because can you imagine the panic of people trying to get out of there? No, that's incredible. And well, what can I really say?
1: Several structures collapsed, leaving streets covered with debris. Two quakes striking in less than a minute after each on busy Caracas roads. Panic spread as people ran out of homes, offices and shops trying to escape the shaking ground.
3: It was terrible. It was terrible. Everything collapsed. Everything. That was terrible. That's something I wouldn't wish on anyone. A terrible experience.
1: Inside Caracas, rescue teams moved quickly through damaged areas. They searched through piles of rubble, looking for survivors trapped beneath collapsed buildings.
4: And there's a spot where a young woman named Jennifer from the 11th floor answers me. However, we don't have any tools. We have no way to help. She answers, and a few meters away, right there in that area, are two brothers. One is named Daniel, and I don't know the other's name.
1: Back-to-back tremors have left behind a trail of death and destruction across Venezuela. The two quakes hit in less than a minute. Yet Venezuela was not alone. Within hours, separate powerful tremors shook Japan and California.

0: completing a sequence of 4 quakes across 3 continents. The rapid timing immediately sparked fears of a hidden apocalyptic connection. However, seismologists have quickly dismissed the conspiracy theories. While Japan and California sit on the notoriously active Ring of Fire, scientists say there is absolutely no physical link between these specific events. The events serve as a reminder of the unpredictable power of nature and the importance of understanding the forces hidden beneath the Earth's surface. Bureau Report, WEON, World is One.
1: Jewish community and all of the people in Detroit, your area following.

Around 4 months ago, a major tragedy unfolded in Iran. At least 168 students and staff members were killed in an airstrike on an elementary girls' school there. While the Pentagon launched a formal probe, U.S. President Donald Trump now wants the world to believe that no one killed those innocent people. Let's just take you back to the 28th of February, the first day of the U.S.-Israeli war on Iran. The scenes were heart-wrenching. Smoke billowed from the buildings, textbooks strewn across the rubble, countless body bags dotting the site. Victims in body bags, textbooks strewn across. Ooh.

0: Iran raised a serious allegation over America as a Tomahawk cruise missile was allegedly used in the strike. Among the three countries embroiled in the war back then, only the U.S. is known to possess this missile, while an initial U.S. investigation also reportedly held American forces responsible for the school strike. Trump's stance has kept changing, even as the U.S. Secretary of War, Pete Hegseth, insisted that the outcome of the ongoing investigation will be disclosed at an appropriate time. The U.S. president has indicated that the truth may never be known. Listen to this.
1: To the Minab school attack, sir. Could you tell us?
2: I have not seen it.
1: Why not?
2: At some point, I have to wait for it to be completed. I don't know that they're ever going to solve that problem. I mean, you could ask Pete, but I don't know that they're ever. They're going to say it was one of our missiles. Pete, I don't know that they're ever going to solve that problem in terms of whose fault was it, because there were missiles flying all over the place.
1: So it's horrible
2: what happened, but there were missiles flying all over the place. And somebody said it was our missile. Well, maybe it wasn't our missile.
0: And while Tehran accused the U.S. of intentionally targeting the school and dubbed it a war crime, Donald Trump initially blamed Iran for the strike, claiming that its missiles lack accuracy.
3: We think it was done by Iran because they're very inaccurate, as you know, with their munitions. They have no accuracy whatsoever. It was done by Iran.
0: Why was the school targeted in the first place? Reports indicated that this strike was authorized on the basis of outdated information generated by AI systems, allegedly showing the school as part of an IRGC naval base, reportedly. During the course of the war and the current negotiations phase, it has emerged as a deeply emotional issue for the Iranians, of course. Last week, a delegation comprising Iran's parliament speaker and the foreign minister arrived in Switzerland for talks on a plan with this message written on it, referring clearly to that incident. The Iranian football team also expressed solidarity with the school victims, leaving behind a handwritten message at the Los Angeles Stadium earlier following its FIFA World Cup match.

match with Belgium, the team wrote, "The spirit of Iran remains alive and steadfast." And below that, it used those terms to refer to that school attack. The cost of the war for Iran also cannot be understated, of course. At least 3,468 people were killed, as per the Iranian Red Crescent Society. Over 125,000 civilian units, including 100,000 residential properties, suffered damage. Around 339 medical facilities comprising hospitals, labs, pharmacies were also hit in the U.S.-Israeli strikes, reportedly. Even educational institutions were not spared. Overall, 857 schools, 32 universities were also reportedly damaged in the attacks. Now, Trump's latest comment raises some serious questions. Are only American lives precious? Will accountability remain elusive for the innocent school victims? It remains to be seen whether the report's findings are made public amid the growing domestic disapproval of the Iran war in America as well.

0: For Ukraine, the war against Russia is no longer being fought only with tanks, artillery and missiles. Increasingly, it's also being fought with AI, autonomous drones, battlefield technology, developed thousands of kilometers away in Silicon Valley, reportedly, even as American military aid faces uncertainty and a lot of questions. Ukraine has reportedly been using advanced US-made technology and homegrown drone systems to strike deep behind Russian lines and basically challenge Moscow's grip on the occupied territories. In the latest, an overnight drone attack killed three people in the Russian-held Ukrainian city of Horlivka after part of an apartment building collapsed.
1: Lately, drones have been flying both at day and at night. They even peek in the windows. Of course, it was scary. It flew around, then exploded. My neighbor said that he looked outside and the drone caught on the birch tree and exploded.
0: Ukraine says it is steadily expanding its drone warfare capabilities. Ukraine's president claiming Ukrainian strikes are disrupting Russian logistics and fuel supply lines. Further claiming that Russia is moving air defenses towards Moscow amid a barrage of drone strikes near the Russian capital recently. Zelensky also claimed that signal repeaters in Belarus that had helped Russian drone operations stopped functioning earlier this week, allegedly. Ukraine's growing drone campaign is reportedly drawing heavily on technology with roots in California's Silicon Valley, interestingly. One example is the Hornet drone produced by Perennial Autonomy, according to a report by Times UK. The AI-powered drone carries a 5-kilogram warhead and uses AI for target recognition and the final stage of flight, helping it basically to overcome electronic jamming while leaving final targeting decisions to human operators. The drone reportedly costs only $5,000 to make, $5,000 to produce. Ukrainian units have reportedly used the drone to strike Russian military vehicles, with the Hornet reportedly being used recently to hit targets in Mariupol. The company also reportedly produces the Merops interceptor drone, which Ukraine says has destroyed thousands of Russian attack drones. AI technology developed by Palantir has reportedly been integrated into Ukraine's deep strike planning, while a military data platform is reportedly helping improve target recognition algorithms using vast collections of battlefield imagery. Another crucial tool remains the Starlink satellite communications, which Ukrainian forces have reportedly used to extend the drone operations deep into occupied territory. Not just that, Ukraine also relying on domestically produced systems, of course. One of the drones, for example, carries a 40-kilogram high-explosive fragmentation warhead and has reportedly carried out strikes against Russian supply routes and key links to Crimea, including the strategic Chonhar Bridge. For millions of Indians, the passport is perhaps the most authoritative document issued by the Republic. It carries the name of India, it confirms the holder's identity, and is accepted across the world because foreign governments trust that India has verified the nationality of the person carrying it. And that is why the Ministry of External Affairs clarification has triggered a fundamental question among citizens. If a passport is not proof of citizenship, then which document actually proves that someone is Indian? The answer, however, requires nuance. The Indian government has clarified that a passport has never been considered proof of citizenship. It has also stated that no such policy change has been introduced recently or at any point in the last 12 years. The clarification coming a day after the Ministry of External Affairs emphasized that an Indian passport is strictly a travel document and should not be treated as conclusive evidence of citizenship. The statement has now opened up a wider debate over what exactly qualifies as proof of citizenship in India, a major question. During an event marking the 14th Passport Seva Divas, the 14th Passport Seva Divas. The ministry stressed that the primary purpose of a passport is to enable international travel and establish a person's identity abroad. In other words, it's a travel document. The ministry also pointed out that passports are issued only after extensive verification involving records from multiple government agencies. However, the government retains the power to revoke a passport if it is found that an applicant submitted forged documents or obtained the passport through misrepresentation. Legally, the government has drawn a very fine distinction between a passport being evidence of citizenship and being conclusive proof of citizenship. That distinction means a passport cannot be treated as an unquestionable document that settles citizenship beyond doubt. But this clarification has also created a major grey area. Section 6 of the Passports Act 1967 states that the issuance of a passport can be refused if an applicant is not an Indian citizen. This suggests that a passport is issued only after the state satisfies itself about an applicant's citizenship status. So the question many citizens are now asking is quite simple. If a document issued after detailed verification, including checks linked to citizenship, is not proof of citizenship, then what is? And that question has moved to the center of India's ongoing citizenship debate. The discussion intensified after the Election Commission of India began the Special Intensive Revision, SIR, of electoral rules. Thousands of people stood in queues holding documents to prove that they are eligible to vote. After the massive exercise, 9 million people were left out in West Bengal alone, reportedly. Though it was not about citizenship, it was only about the eligibility to vote. However, the exercise brought renewed attention to different documents and their role in establishing citizenship. And then the issue of Aadhaar. Following multiple hearings in the Supreme Court, it has been established that Aadhaar is not proof of citizenship. It establishes identity and residency. A voter ID card is not proof of citizenship either. It only confirms that a person is enrolled as a voter on electoral rolls. Similarly, a PAN card is proof of financial identity and tax-related records in India, not citizenship. In February 2020, the government clarified in the parliament that citizenship is governed exclusively by the Citizenship Act 1955. The act basically defines who qualifies as an Indian citizen. It states that a person is an Indian citizen by birth if born in India on or after the 26th of January 1950, but before July 1, 1987. For those born after July 1987, citizenship by birth depends on whether at least one parent was an Indian citizen. Those born on or after December 3, 2004 can claim citizenship by birth only if both parents are Indian citizens, or if one parent is an Indian citizen and the other is not an illegal migrant at the time of birth. However, India does not issue a single universally recognized citizenship certificate to every citizen at birth. For decades, Indians have relied on a collection of documents, assuming together they represented proof of citizenship. And the Ministry of External Affairs' clarification has now removed the passport from that commonly presumed list. No rules have been changed, just reiterated. And that has left people of India asking a basic but important question. How exactly does an Indian citizen prove that they are Indian? The question is being debated across boardrooms to cafes, WhatsApp groups. There is confusion. There are questions which need answers. And before we go on any further, a quick look at what else is lined up for you on the show tonight. The Islamic call to prayer is facing a ban in Denmark. We get you the complete story. Coming up on Gravitas Deep Dive, we tell you all about how the Chinese president shapes the PLA's thinking. Would you order food on a fake application? Food that never actually arrives. We tell you why Gen Z are doing exactly that. All this and lots more coming up.
2: From the bustling trading floors of Wall Street to the vibrant exchanges of Asian stock markets, we on Breaks It Down for you to make sense of what's happening. As we reveal the key factors behind events, strategic battles, and the game-changing business decisions that shape the world. We bring you all of this and more on World Business Watch.
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5: 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Wildfires. Droughts. And melting glaciers. Can we reverse the damage? 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It's a wake-up call, global emergency. 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
2: Where darkness hides behind every corner. Where the truth is stranger than fiction. A show that dives deep into the stories which shock and mystify. The victims, the accused, and the sinister plot. Prime Crime is your front row seat to darkness.

0: the absolutely fragile peace in West Asia right now hanging by a thread. After relentless warfare, the MOU has been signed. The ceasefire seems to be holding, even as dust settles on that devastated region. But a number of questions remain. And Donald Trump is already making his next high-stakes move. He wants $67 billion to rebuild, rearm, and acquire the nuclear material from Iran to stop it from building a nuclear weapon. Our next report telling you more.
1: Night turned into day as a swarm of cheap kamikaze drones and precision ballistic missiles saturated the skies. For weeks, the lethal salvos rained down on targeted outposts, pushing the region to the absolute brink of total annihilation. It was a brutal display of modern warfare. Israel, US, and Iran all deployed their most dangerous weapons. The weapons have gone quiet, but Washington is preparing for what comes next. The Trump administration is now seeking a massive financial push. A plan that includes rebuilding U.S. diplomatic facilities in West Asia and strengthening America's presence in a region shaken by war. The White House has asked lawmakers to approve $87.6 billion. The bulk of the funding is for the Department of War, including $21 billion for munitions, $17.3 billion for operational costs, and $12.1 billion for classified programs. Interestingly, this plan involves a $672 million request aimed at stopping Iran from moving closer to nuclear weapons capability. The money is expected to support inspections, monitoring, and efforts to deal with nuclear material linked to Iran's program. But a major question remains. How exactly will this be done? How will sensitive nuclear material be removed? Where will it go? Who will monitor the process? So far, there is no clear public roadmap. The nuclear issue has remained one of the biggest flashpoints between Iran and the West. Iran has insisted its nuclear program is for peaceful purposes, while the US and its allies have repeatedly raised concerns over possible weapons development. Now, after a war fought with missiles, drones, and threats, the next fight may not be on the battlefield. It could be over negotiations, inspections, and control of nuclear material. Trump's message is clear. Rebuild America's position and prevent Iran from reaching the nuclear threshold. But the biggest challenge remains unanswered. Can money and monitoring stop a nuclear race that decades of diplomacy have failed to fully resolve?

0: A disturbing case from Pakistan is raising serious questions about the safety and rights of women trapped in abusive households, and further intensifies scrutiny over domestic abuse, child welfare protections, and law enforcement oversight in Pakistan. Police in Pakistan's Khyber Pakhtunkhwa province say they have rescued a French woman and her five children after she alleged that her husband held them captive for more than a decade and allegedly subjected them to years of physical and psychological abuse. Pakistani authorities identified the woman as a 54-year-old, Sylvie Yasmina. Police rescued her from a mud brick house near the Afghanistan border. Investigators say her husband is now under arrest and faces questioning as the probe continues. According to Pakistan police, the breakthrough came when one of her sons managed to escape from the house and reached a local police station. Officers then launched an operation and removed the family from the property. Police say they shifted Yasmina and her children to a women's police station for protection.
1: Went through very, very difficult circumstances with my whole family. And I wanted to thank CCPO as well as DPO and the other officers who went to rescue us, and they took us out in a difficult, very difficult situation, and they were very efficient. And I have to be grateful for the help for our life. Very, very difficult. We went through really, really bad times since 2014.
0: As per reports in her statement to the investigators, she alleged that her husband routinely beat family members and controlled every aspect of their lives. Investigators say she told them she had been unable to live freely or communicate with the outside world since moving to Pakistan way back in 2014. She and her husband married in 2003 and lived in Australia until 2014 before relocating to Pakistan with their two older children. The police saying the children were never enrolled in school and had little contact with the outside world. Officers report that they found the family living in extremely poor conditions, observed visible injuries on the woman's face. Investigators also alleging that she described her husband as having an extremely violent temperament. And the allegations raise a lot of questions and serious concern. If a foreign national and five children could remain isolated in such a manner for years, how exactly did the authorities fail to detect this earlier? Did the neighbors never raise concerns? What really happened? And what systems were really in place to monitor the welfare of the children allegedly kept away from education for more than a decade? The police saying the woman wants to return to France. Pakistani authorities are reportedly coordinating with the relevant officials and the French embassy regarding her repatriation. Pakistan continues to grapple with violence against women. Overall, according to data presented by Pakistan's Ministry of Human Rights to the National Assembly, for example, more than 173,000 cases of violence against women were reported between 2021 and 2024, including nearly 8,800 cases of beating, over 2,300 cases of domestic violence, more than 16,000 reported rape cases. Rights groups say many such incidents still go unreported.

Moving on for now, Europe has seen rising concerns over immigration and public expression of religion in recent years. Use of loudspeakers at mosques has also been one of the issues being discussed. And reviving that debate, Denmark has now announced plans reportedly to ban the Islamic call to prayer, which is performed 5 times a day, to summon worshippers to the mosque. Crucially, this announcement has come from a left-wing coalition government. Denmark's immigration minister claimed that growing Islamization in the country was taking up too much of the public space. Slamming the public call to prayer, he told a news outlet, and I'm quoting, quote, "It has no place in Denmark. And you shouldn't be in any doubt whether you've ended up in a suburb of Islamabad when you walk around Denmark," quote unquote. This reportedly marks the third time when an immigration minister has tried to impose such a ban since 2020. While bylaws in Copenhagen already prohibit the call to prayer,

0: reportedly being broadcast from loudspeakers in mosques due to strict noise limits. It is not a uniform rule across the country. The level of Muslim immigration also became a talking point for opposition parties ahead of this year's general election in the country.
1: Under the present government, we have experienced an explosion in Muslim immigration, and the consequences are fatal. We are just a few kilometers from a deportation center called Khair Shovatgarh that has brought massive problems to local residents with criminality and uncertainty.
0: And this follows a broader pattern. Since becoming Denmark's prime minister, the government has imposed some of the toughest rules for migrants in Europe, reportedly. For instance, the ghetto law allows authorities to demolish apartment blocks in areas where nearly half of the residents have a non-Western background, thereby compelling many migrants to relocate. Additionally, Denmark's zero refugee policy led to a historic low in the number of people granted asylum in 2025, with only 839 requests being approved. The country also has a law which allows the Danish police to seize valuables of refugees up to $1,580 to offset the cost of their stay. Now, the debate over the use of loudspeakers by mosques is not limited to Denmark alone. Indonesia, which has the largest population of Muslims around the world, issued strict national guidelines in the year 2022, restricting the volume of the mosque loudspeakers to 100 decibels. The move was in response to complaints about noise pollution. Saudi Arabia, home to the world's holiest sites, also imposed restrictions in the year 2021, mandating mosque loudspeakers to be set at one-third of their maximum volume. Over the years, this issue has also resonated in India. While there is no nationwide law on this, the Supreme Court of India has banned the use of loudspeakers in public places from 10 p.m. to 6 a.m. to combat noise pollution. Similarly, multiple high court judgments have consistently ruled that the use of loudspeakers for religious practice is not a fundamental right. Last year, the police reportedly removed over 1,600 loudspeakers from places of worship in the city of Mumbai alone.

Let's now move on to China. The country's military is not just training for war. It is reportedly also training its officers to think the way President Xi Jinping wants them to think. According to reports in Chinese media, hundreds of China's top military officials have just completed weeks of intensive ideological training at an unprecedented camp designed to basically reinforce loyalty to Xi Jinping, the Communist Party, and the Chinese military leadership. This exercise coming as Beijing expands its anti-corruption drive across the People's Liberation Army. According to the PLA Daily, the Chinese military's official newspaper, Xi Jinping personally ordered the training program, which started in April and concluded last week. The camp reportedly brought together hundreds of senior officers, including generals and other high-ranking commanders. And the daily routine reportedly went far beyond the traditional military drills. Participants practiced marching formations, recited oaths to the Communist Party, and also attended dozens of lectures focused on Xi Jinping's military doctrine and party discipline. Officers also studied cases of corruption inside the Chinese military. They reviewed written confessions from fallen officials, identified potential corruption risks, and discussed ways to prevent future abuse of power, reportedly. Chinese state media saying the program aimed to ensure that officers clearly understand the red lines they must never cross and the standards of political loyalty that they must have. The training camp reportedly highlighting Xi Jinping's continuing effort to tighten his control over the armed forces. The development also coming a week after China's ruling Communist Party officially declared a new branch of Xi Jinping's political philosophy as party doctrine, which basically places strict discipline and complete unity at the center of the Communist Party. Xi Jinping's anti-corruption campaign has already removed dozens of senior military figures, by the way, including some of the country's most powerful commanders. The shakeup has been so extensive that of the seven members of China's Central Military Commission named in 2022, only two remain in their positions. China has made it clear that the campaign is far from over, and Xi Jinping has repeatedly said the fight against corruption inside the Chinese military will continue.

Let me ask you this. Would you order food on fake food delivery applications? How often do you order food online? For many, ordering food online is not just about convenience or a matter of necessity. Good food also is a major source of happiness, comfort, and a great way to lift spirits. But would you order food on a fake app just for that dopamine hit? Let me tell you about what seems to be the latest Gen Z trend. Ordering food online, but there is a major twist in that tale. There is no actual food involved here. Let me explain. Basically, South Korea's Gen Z are reportedly using apps that provide the pleasure of ordering food online, but these are fake takeaway apps. So the order is not actually for food, it's basically for the thrill of it, to get free dopamine hits. So they are reportedly hooked onto these fake food apps that never actually deliver orders. Users of the apps can reportedly browse restaurants. They can also customize their orders, enter the address, going as far as choosing a payment method, even tracking a delivery rider on an app, on the map on the app. These apps are also being called something very interesting, dopamine apps. And they are reportedly increasingly gaining popularity among South Korea's Gen Z. The purpose is to simulate an online shopping experience in a way without actually making a real purchase. Of course, good food means happiness, but does fake food mean real happiness for you? Is this your cup of tea? Would you think about something like this? Here's some food for thought. Write to us and let us know your comments. Vaibhav Suryavanshi might be one of the most dangerous batters in world cricket right now, but he's still only 15, and that means that he cannot share the same changing room with his own teammates, for example. At 15 years of age, he is set to become India's youngest international cricketer. But while the cricketing world eagerly awaits his debut, the youngster will have to adapt to a unique set of rules during his England tour. Suryavanshi's age basically means that there are certain regulations that he has to follow. Safety regulations enforced by the International Cricket Council and the England and Wales Cricket Board prohibit players under the age of 16 from using adult changing rooms. As a result, he will be provided separate changing facilities at all venues during the England series. The restrictions, however, apply only before and after matches. In fact, the young batter will still be permitted to attend the team meetings, interact with the teammates, remain in the dressing room during games. The ECB is reportedly working closely with the BCCI and the venue officials to ensure that all safeguarding measures are properly implemented throughout the tour, adding an extra layer of support. Suryavanshi's parents also expected to stay at the team hotel during that tour. While this also falls outside standard protocol, the Indian Cricket Board has made an exception in view of his young age. Since Suryavanshi is such a major talent, he's also already been gifted a car for his performances at the

APL. However, the keys to that brand new car sit untouched because at 15, he is not old enough to drive, of course, even if he's already steering Indian cricket into the future.

0: As Japan continue their World Cup journey, they are attracting supporters beyond their borders, including a growing number of football fans in China. At a packed sports bar in Shanghai, for example, dozens of Chinese football fans gathered to watch Japan take on Tunisia, wearing Japan's trademark blue jersey. The supporters celebrated every goal as Japan cruised to that victory last week.
1: Growing up, I was actually deeply influenced by Japanese culture. For our generation, the 90s generation, most of us basically grew up watching a lot of Japanese anime. So over time, we started to really like this team. More importantly, since we are both part of Asia, you could say that Japan now represents the pride and glory of Asian football. As their close neighbor, we also hope to show our support.
0: And for many of the fans, their support for Japan is rooted in football rather than politics. They say they have followed the Japanese national team for years, admiring its style of play and consistent success on the international stage. Japan is currently the highest ranked team in Asia, sitting 16th in the FIFA World Rankings. China, meanwhile, has qualified for the World Cup only once in the year 2002.

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1: From the bustling trading floors of Wall Street to the vibrant exchanges of Asian stock markets, WEON breaks it down for you to make sense of what's happening. As we reveal the key factors behind events, strategic battles, and the game-changing business decisions that shape the world. We bring you all of this and more on World Business Watch.
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5: The earth is sending distress signals. Wildfires, droughts, and melting glaciers. Can we reverse the damage? Explore the harrowing effects of climate change. It's a wake-up call.

0: Hello and welcome. You're watching Beyond World is One. My name is Mohammed Saleh, and let's start with the headlines. The Israeli Prime Minister Netanyahu says that Israel will keep its forces in Lebanon, Syria, and the occupied Gaza Strip without any time limit. This, as the Americans are pushing the Israelis to withdraw their troops from South Lebanon.
1: One thing that came across very clear is there is zero support among the Gulf countries for any sort of toll or fees or anything that charges for the use of international waters.
0: The American Secretary of State Marco Rubio has said that there is zero support amongst Gulf nations for any sort of tolls or fee on ships passing through the vital Strait of Hormuz. And at least one business has reportedly been looted in Venezuela's La Guaira region, which was heavily damaged by a pair of powerful earthquakes that claimed at least 164 lives and left thousands of others injured.

The French President Emmanuel Macron and the Italian Prime Minister Giorgia Meloni meet for a bilateral meeting on the French Riviera. The talks mark the first Franco-Italian summit since a treaty on a strategic alliance came into force in 2021. The ongoing protest movement in Pakistan-occupied Jammu and Kashmir has entered into its 17th consecutive day. More than 50,000 protesters throng Rawalpindi, making it one of the largest demonstrations witnessed in the region in recent years. And an FIR has now been registered against 8 of the named accused and also several unidentified people in connection with the alleged Ram Temple donation embezzlement case in Ayodhya. This follows the recommendation that was made as part of this preliminary report filed by the SIT. South African President Cyril Ramaphosa says that his government will not tolerate any attempts to destabilize the country during the planned anti-immigrant marches next week.

0: And Zed achieves a record network share of 20% in week 24 of 2026 and marks an all-time high performance. The company's sports portfolio achieves a 300 plus million omni-platform unique reach. The fragile peace in West Asia is holding by a thread after this relentless warfare. MOU, remember, was signed. The ceasefire at this moment is holding. But as the dust settles on a devastated region, Donald Trump is already making his next high-stakes move. He wants $67 billion to rebuild and rearm and also acquire the nuclear material from Iran to stop it from building a nuclear weapon. Take a look at this report.
1: Night turned into day as a swarm of cheap kamikaze drones and precision ballistic missiles saturated the skies. For weeks, the lethal salvos rained down on targeted outposts, pushing the region to the absolute brink of total annihilation. It was a brutal display of modern warfare. Israel, US and Iran all deployed their most dangerous weapons. The weapons have gone quiet, but Washington is preparing for what comes next. The Trump administration is now seeking a massive financial push. A plan that includes rebuilding US diplomatic facilities in West Asia and strengthening America's presence in a region shaken by war. The White House has asked lawmakers to approve $87.6 billion. The bulk of the funding is for the Department of War, including $21 billion for munitions, $17.3 billion for operational costs, and $12.1 billion for classified programs. Interestingly, this plan involves a $672 million request aimed at stopping Iran from moving closer to nuclear weapons capability. The money is expected to support inspections, monitoring, and efforts to deal with nuclear material linked to Iran's program. But a major question remains. How exactly will this be done? How will sensitive nuclear material be removed? Where will it go? Who will monitor the process? So far, there is no clear public roadmap. The nuclear issue has remained one of the biggest flashpoints between Iran and the West. Iran has insisted its nuclear program is for peaceful purposes, while the US and its allies have repeatedly raised concerns over possible weapons development. Now, after a war fought with missiles, drones, and threats, the next fight may not be on the battlefield. It could be over negotiations, inspections, and control of nuclear material. Trump's message is clear. Rebuild America's position and prevent Iran from reaching the nuclear threshold. But the biggest challenge remains unanswered. Can money and monitoring stop a nuclear race that decades of diplomacy have failed to fully resolve?
0: Now, there are these heartbreaking images that are coming from Venezuela. At least 164 people have been killed after two powerful earthquakes struck the country. A state of emergency has been declared as rescue teams are racing against time to try and find the survivors.

0: A U.S. Geological Survey has warned that the death toll could in fact be in the thousands.
1: ¡Marico! ¡Mi mamá, huevón! ¡Mi mamá! ¡Marico María! ¡Ya va! ¡Por aquí, ven! ¡Ven! ¡Ven! ¡Acompáñame!
0: But the earthquake struck with little warning. Buildings came crashing down, roads cracked up, power networks went down, and the country's main airport was forced to shut. And amidst the twisted rubble of a collapsed building, a woman was seen trapped beneath the debris, desperately waving for help, surrounded by the wreckage. She struggled to, in fact, make her presence known.

0: Ayuda.
1: The first earthquake struck off the coast near the town of Moron. Less than a minute later, a second and an even stronger magnitude of 7.5 earthquake hit nearby. The gap between the two earthquakes was just 40 seconds. And since then, the authorities have recorded at least about 20 major aftershocks, keeping the residents on the edge. Rescue workers are using heavy equipment and power tools to cut through the mountain of debris. Across the capital, people have been searching for collapsed buildings and damaged streets for missing loved ones. Following the government advice, thousands, in fact, spent the night outdoors or inside their vehicles. Many streets are now occupied mainly by ambulances, fire engines and rescue crews. Gas supplies have been suspended to prevent leaks and possible explosions. Many homes are without safe drinking water. Internet services remain patchy, making it difficult for the families to contact the relatives. Venezuela sits near several fault lines, but major earthquakes are relatively uncommon compared with other parts of Latin America. Now, these tremors are in fact amongst the strongest to have hit the country in more than a century, and the shaking was felt far beyond Venezuela's borders. The buildings were evacuated in parts of Brazil's Amazon region, nearly 1,700 kilometers from Caracas. Meanwhile, the U.S. Secretary of State Marco Rubio said that the United States is immediately deploying rescue teams and emergency aid at the direction of Donald Trump. Several other governments like Spain, Germany, France are ready to deploy the rescuers to Venezuela. The Indian Prime Minister has expressed his condolences to the people of Venezuela. He said that India stands in solidarity with those who are affected and is ready to extend all possible assistance. In a show of support, the renowned Indian sand artist Sudarshan Patnaik created a sand sculpture paying tribute to the quake victims. The artwork carried a message of solidarity and a prayer for those impacted by the devastating disaster. And these are some of the live images from Caracas, the capital of Venezuela, in the aftermath of the devastating earthquakes, where currently there is work underway to try and clear out the rubble. So officially the death toll is said to be about 164, but a lot of experts are now indicating that the real death toll could be way higher once it becomes clear as to what is the scale of this devastation caused by these twin earthquakes and more than 20 major aftershocks that have affected Venezuela. Europe is witnessing one of the most intense heat waves in recent history. Temperatures have surged to unprecedented levels across the continent. France has recorded its hottest day on record. The United Kingdom has seen record-breaking heat for the month of June, and Spain has logged its highest daily average temperature since 1950. Take a look at these striking images that have captured the scale of the extreme heat sweeping across Europe.
2: It's very hot. It's 40 degrees. It's very difficult to live in the tent. I can't live a life here. It's very difficult. The government does not give us any help. I can't spend more than 5 minutes sunbathing without getting wet because the sun's really strong and you have to get 100% wet every 5 minutes here. Otherwise, you'll get heat stroke in no time.
3: Definitely is a concern, and it does seem like we're going to a world where we're going to have more and more heated summers. And again, the world isn't ready for that, so we should do something about it ASAP.
4: Drink lots of water, take cold showers. I was not expecting this. I came from Greece, and it was like it's hotter here than it was in Greece. There's not really much you can do, especially when you guys don't have a lot of AC anywhere. Like my hotel doesn't even have AC, so it's quite hot, but I don't know, just try and stay positive, I guess.
1: Now, India's defence self-reliance drive has scored another major milestone. The Indian Air Force has now received the

final operational clearance for the indigenous Netra Airborne Early Warning and Control System, often called India's very own Eye in the Sky. The move massively strengthens the country's airborne surveillance and battle management capabilities, and India's skies have gotten better, fresh eyes. And the Indian Air Force has officially received the final operational clearance for the indigenous Netra Airborne Early Warning and Control Systems. Developed jointly by DRDO, the Indian Air Force and industry partners, Netra is India's first homegrown airborne surveillance and battle management platform. The system had received initial operational clearance back in 2017. Nearly a decade later, it is now fully operational and is ready for its frontline deployment. Now think of Netra as a command center in the sky, flying at over 40,000 feet. It can detect, track and identify aircraft and threats far beyond the reach of conventional ground-based radars. Unlike traditional radar systems that can be limited by terrain and distance, Netra scans vast stretches of airspace from high altitude. Its onboard radar, mission computers and secure communication systems allow it to detect hostile aircraft, identify friend or foe signatures and relay critical information to fighter pilots and military commanders in real time. Netra also allows the commanders to see threats earlier, respond faster and coordinate military assets more effectively during conflict situations. Now, speaking at the ceremony in Bengaluru, the Air Marshal Avadhesh Kumar Bharti highlighted Netra's operational reliability, including its role during the Balakot strikes and Operation Sindoor. DRDO officials described the program as a landmark achievement in India's journey towards defense self-reliance. Now, for millions upon millions of Indians who have their passports, the passport is perhaps the most definitive and authoritative document that is issued by the Republic of India. It carries the name of India and it confirms the holder's identity, and the passport, the Indian passport, is accepted across the world because foreign governments trust that India has verified the nationality of the person against whose name the passport is issued to be an Indian citizen. That is why the Ministry of External Affairs' clarification has triggered a fundamental question amongst the citizens. If a passport issued by the government is not proof of citizenship, then what document actually proves that someone is an Indian citizen? Now, the answer requires a lot of nuance and a lot of explanation. The Indian government has, of course, given that explanation. It has clarified that a passport has never been considered to be proof of citizenship. It has also stated that no such policy change has been introduced recently or at any point in the last 12 years. Now, this explanation from the government has come a day after the Ministry of External Affairs emphasized that the Indian passport that is growing stronger is still strictly only a travel document and should not be treated as conclusive evidence of an individual's citizenship. The statement has opened a much larger debate over what exactly now qualifies as proof of citizenship in India. During an event marking the 14th Passport Seva Divas, the ministry also stressed that the primary purpose of a passport is to enable international travel and to establish a person's identity abroad. But what identity is it? In other words, it's a travel document. The ministry has also pointed out that passports are issued only after extensive verification involving records from multiple government agencies. However, the government has retained the power to revoke a passport if it is found that an applicant submitted forged documents or obtained the passport through misrepresentation. Legally, the government has now drawn a very fine distinction between a passport being evidence of citizenship and being conclusive proof of citizenship. That distinction means a passport cannot be treated as an unquestionable document that settles the question of citizenship of an individual beyond doubt in India. But this clarification has also created a major grey area. Section 6 of the Passports Act 1967 states that the issuance of a passport can be refused if an applicant is not an Indian citizen. This suggests that a passport is issued only after the state is satisfied that this individual who is being issued this

passport is a citizen of the Republic of India. So the question that many citizens are now asking is fairly simple. If a document issued by the Republic of India after detailed background verification that includes checks linked to citizenship is not proof of citizenship, then what qualifies as a document that can prove that an individual is a citizen of the Republic of India? In February 2020, the government had clarified in Parliament that citizenship is governed exclusively by the Citizenship Act 1995. Now, the Act defines as to who qualifies to be an Indian citizen. It states that a person is an Indian citizen by birth if born in India on or after the 26th of January 1950, but before the 1st of July 1987. For those born after the 1st of July 1987, citizenship by birth depends on at least whether at least one of their parents is an Indian citizen. Now, those born after the 3rd of December 2004 can claim citizenship by birth only if both parents happen to be Indian citizens. And if one parent is an Indian citizen and the other is not an illegal immigrant at the time of birth.

Now, months before the crucial political battle for Uttar Pradesh, the Bharatiya Janata Party has undertaken a major organizational overhaul in the state. In a sweeping restructuring exercise, the BJP has replaced all six of its regional presidents and has announced a new team of office bearers. The move is aimed at strengthening its grassroots network and sharpening preparations for the upcoming polls. The state's BJP President Pankaj Chaudhary, the Chief Minister Yogi Adityanath, the senior state leaders and also the party's central leadership was involved in decision-making. As part of the rejig, the BJP has appointed 19 vice presidents and general secretaries and 19 state ministers as office bearers. In a most significant change, all six regional presidents have been replaced. The list includes Rajnath Singh's younger son, Neeraj Singh. He's been appointed as the new state vice president, replacing his elder son and MLA Pankaj Singh. The BJP has also inducted the former Samajwadi Party MLA Pooja Pal into its team and has announced her as the new state vice president of Uttar Pradesh. The party leaders say that the new team will expand BJP's social outreach and also strengthen its organizational machinery ahead of the state assembly elections. The restructuring also comes against the backdrop of the Samajwadi Party's continued focus on its social coalition. The BJP leaders have indicated that regional and community representation is a key factor in finalizing the new appointments, and the BJP's organizational reset signals that the party is shifting into campaign mode well ahead of the assembly elections. A child's Lego creation has been transformed into a dazzling masterpiece after a Dubai jeweler turned a simple World Cup trophy model into a diamond-studded work of art. We'll leave you with these images. Thanks for watching.

this all started from the playroom of my son. One day he was like making this, and then it took him like 3 days, you know. And then when I saw this thing coming up, it came big, you know. So just to motivate him, I thought, okay, I'll add my special touch. I will add my sparkle to it, you know. So we started with the plate, which says the FIFA World Cup, you know. And after finishing that, I decided to add more diamonds to it.

0: 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A dedicated show with varied perspectives, expert take, citizens' voices, detailed ground reports, and in-depth coverage from political corridors of the world. 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
1: 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Watch WEON Wide Angle at these times on WEON. World is One. Where darkness hides behind every corner. Where the truth is stranger than fiction. A show that dives deep into the stories which shock and mystify. The victims, the accused, and the sinister plot. Prime Crime is your front row seat to darkness. Get the latest updates.
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1: 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We bring you all of this and more on World Business Watch.
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1: In-depth coverage of global issues broken down in

is Mohammed Saleh, and these are the headlines. The Iranian Revolutionary Guards have said that Israel must withdraw on its own from Lebanon's territory completely, or would be forced to flee in defeat.

The Israeli government says that it will only withdraw its forces from southern Lebanon after Hezbollah is disarmed, as the two countries are engaged in U.S.-mediated talks in Washington, while Israel continues its campaign inside of the Lebanese territory.

An Oman's top diplomat has said that no transit fee will be imposed in the Strait of Hormuz after Muscat and Tehran, which border the key waterway, had earlier said that they were discussing servicing costs. The death toll from Venezuela's devastating earthquake has now risen to at least 164, with 971 people being injured as rescue teams rush to save those who are trapped in the rubble.

And Iraq has urged OPEC to increase its oil production quota considering the country's historic conflicts and the recent regional war that have damaged its industry. An FIR has now been registered against 8 named accused and several unidentified persons in connection with the alleged Ram Temple donation embezzlement case in Ayodhya. This following the recommendations that have been made in the preliminary report by the SIT. The United Kingdom has recorded its hottest ever June temperature, with the mercury reaching 36.4 degrees Celsius in the western English county of Somerset, breaking the previous record of 36.1 degrees Celsius that was set just 24 hours earlier.

0: The Lebanon question has emerged as one of the primary challenges in the Iran-US negotiations. With the United States, Israel, and Lebanon divided over the troop withdrawal, Iran has sent out a strong warning to the United States. The Iranian Revolutionary Guards have now said that Israel must withdraw its invading troops from Lebanese territory entirely, or Israel will be forced to flee from Lebanon in defeat. Now, Israel and Lebanon are holding talks in Washington for the third consecutive day. However, there has been no breakthrough whatsoever. In the latest, the senior Israeli and the Lebanese officials have denied the U.S. claim. Both sides insist that there has not been any Israeli withdrawal from occupied southern Lebanon, where the Israelis have staged an invasion. This comes after the U.S. official claimed that Israel had pulled back some of its invading troops from the so-called Lebanese territory that has been occupied by the Israelis and is being called a buffer zone. Now, this Lebanese territory under the occupation of the Israelis is a vast area of southern Lebanon that the Israeli forces are occupying. The Israeli military has issued a statement saying that there has been no change in the location of its soldiers inside of the Lebanese territory. Israel insists that it will continue to maintain its military presence inside the occupied parts of Lebanon along the border, citing security concerns for itself.
1: As long as I am Prime Minister, we will maintain the security zone in southern Lebanon for as long as it is necessary.
0: Now, Israel and Lebanon have been discussing a US-backed proposal that could see the Israeli forces hand over parts of southern Lebanese territory captured during the war with Hezbollah to the Lebanese military. The proposal came under discussion as a pilot project in the new round of talks. The proposal aimed at facilitating an Israeli withdrawal from some areas while also preventing Hezbollah from re-establishing a presence along the border. And under the plan, the Lebanese troops deployed in the transferred areas will undergo training and vetting by the United States to ensure that they have no link with the Iran-backed group. The Lebanese government wants the pilot plan to be implemented within the Israeli buffer zone, while Israel wants to start by withdrawing from areas north of that area. Hezbollah, on the other hand, has rejected the diplomatic effort by the United States. The U.S. has warned that the Lebanese government and its Gulf allies that there won't be peace and stability in the region until Iran stops funding the militant groups like Hezbollah.
2: You're not going to have peace and stability in this region as long as there are non-state actors operating within the boundaries and borders of sovereign countries and being funded by Iran.
0: The discussion also follows last week's interim agreement between the United States and Iran, which called for an immediate cessation of military of both Israel and Lebanon. Now, the agreement has also emphasized the need to uphold Lebanon's territorial integrity and sovereignty. A powerful earthquake has ripped through Venezuela, turning the streets into scenes of panic and destruction. The deadly quake has left at least about 164 people dead and more than 900 others injured, leaving a nation shaken by one of its most terrifying disasters. Powerful quakes have also rocked Japan and California, raising one pretty chilling question. Is there a hidden connection behind these series of earthquakes that all happened in a span of a few hours? Our next report tells you more.
3: The panic. The desperation to escape. People running to save their lives. Buildings falling, house of cards. Chaos and confusion. Two powerful earthquakes have struck Venezuela. an ordinary evening into an inescapable nightmare. Normal life in Caracas came to a sudden stop.
1: The building moved from side to side because it was incredible. And well, luckily there weren't many people in the building either, because can you imagine the panic of people trying to get out of there? No, that's incredible. And well, what can I really say?
3: Several structures collapsed, leaving streets covered with debris. Two quakes striking in less than a minute after each on busy Caracas roads. Panic spread as people ran out of homes, offices and shops trying to escape the shaking ground.
4: It was terrible. It was terrible. Everything collapsed. Everything. That was terrible. That's something I wouldn't wish on anyone. A terrible experience.
3: Inside Caracas, rescue teams moved quickly through damaged areas. They searched through piles of rubble, looking for survivors trapped beneath collapsed buildings.
5: And there's a spot where a young woman named Jennifer from the 11th floor answers me. However, we don't have any tools. We have no way to help. She answers, and a few meters away, right there in that area, are two brothers. One is named Daniel, and I don't know the other's name.

0: tratando de sacar.
1: Back-to-back tremors have left behind a trail of death and destruction across Venezuela. The two quakes hit in less than a minute. Yet Venezuela was not alone. Within hours, separate powerful tremors shook Japan and California, completing a sequence of four quakes across three continents. The rapid timing immediately sparked fears of a hidden apocalyptic connection. However, seismologists have quickly dismissed the conspiracy theories. While Japan and California sit on the notoriously active Ring of Fire, scientists say there is absolutely no physical link between these specific events. The events serve as a reminder of the unpredictable power of nature and the importance of understanding the forces hidden beneath the Earth's surface. Bureau Report, WION, Worldless One.
2: There are live images that are coming from Caracas in Venezuela in the aftermath of the deadly twin earthquakes that have jolted the Venezuelan nation. It's about 11 a.m. in the morning at this moment. The authorities are trying to carry out the cleaning operations in the aftermath of the devastating earthquakes, in which more than 160 people have ended up losing their lives. These are some of the buildings that have been turned into rubble. In the aftermath of what transpired, this pretty serious twin quakes, and also many aftershocks that Venezuela has experienced.

In India, more skeletons continue to tumble out of the Pune businessman murder case. In the latest, the Pune police is probing the CCTV footage that has emerged of the two accused. The investigators say that the accused, Sia Goel, met with her boyfriend, Chetan Babulal Chaudhary, at a cafe in Pune just hours before pushing her fiancé off a fort in Maharashtra, plunging him to his death. The CCTV footage shows the couple sitting in a cafe and engaged in a deep discussion. According to the police, it was at this meeting that the two allegedly conspired to murder the victim, the 26-year-old unsuspecting fiancé, Ketan Agarwal. The two accused in this case, Sia Goel and Chetan Babulal Chaudhary, have been charged with murder and criminal conspiracy in the death of 26-year-old Ketan Agarwal on the 18th of June. The incident was initially reported as an accidental fall during a trek. According to the police, Sia and Chetan in fact met at the cafe to discuss how to carry out the killing and identified certain specific locations on the fort from where Ketan could be pushed. In the afternoon, Sia had taken Ketan to the Lohagarh fort in Sahyadri range, while Chetan followed him separately on the 3 to 4 hour trek. And according to the police, the pair pushed Ketan from behind into a gorge. Sia later told Ketan's family that he had slipped during the trek. Now, the investigators say that the 20-year-old Sia had repeatedly tried to bring Ketan to Lohagarh Fort, which stands at about 3,300 feet above sea level. On the 31st of May, the couple had visited the fort. Sia then pressed for another visit 4 days later on the 4th of June, but Ketan's mother did not permit this. On the 14th of June, Goel again persuaded Ketan to go. During that visit, she allegedly tried to push him off a cliff. Ketan managed to hold on to a bush. When he asked as to why she had pushed him, Sia had claimed that she had seen a snake and suggested that she had tried to only help him and protect him. Let's also now take a quick look at some of the other stories that are making headlines from across India. Now, India hosts the 11th BRICS Energy Ministers meeting in Gurgaon under the BRICS Chairship 2026. The BRICS and nations have reaffirmed the importance of respecting national circumstances, development priorities, and energy pathways. The meeting concluded with the adoption

of the 11th BRICS Energy Ministers Joint Communique, reflecting the shared vision and consensus of BRICS nations. After a month-long maintenance, the Gulmarg gondola have resumed operations. Chief Minister Omar Abdullah was also scheduled to visit the world-famous tourist resort to assess the cable car operations. On the 25th of May, around 300 tourists were trapped after the gondola operation suddenly came to a halt at an altitude over 13,000 feet. And panic gripped the new bypass area of North Kashmir's Baramulla after a newly constructed bridge suddenly collapsed, leaving several labourers injured. Officials say that the bridge caved in shortly after its completion, trapping and injuring the workers who were present at the site. Rescue efforts were launched and the injured were evacuated from the debris. All injured were immediately shifted to the hospital Baramulla for medical treatment. Amazon has announced plans to invest about $48 billion in India between the years 2026 and 2030, reinforcing its long-term commitment to one of the fastest growing economies in the world. Now, the announcement was made after Amazon CEO Andy Jassy met with the Indian Prime Minister in New Delhi on Thursday. As part of the investment, Amazon will allocate an additional $13 billion to expand its artificial intelligence and cloud infrastructure operations across the country by the year 2030. And this raises the company's total planned investments in AI and cloud infrastructure in India to more than $21 billion during the five-year period. Now, the investment will support the expansion of the Amazon Web Services data centers in Mumbai and Hyderabad. The enhanced infrastructure will provide startups, businesses, and government agencies with access to advanced cloud computing services, AI tools, custom AI chips, and developer resources, enabling faster innovation and growth. And according to Amazon, its cumulative investments in India from 2010 till 2030 will exceed $88 billion. But Jassy further said that the company has witnessed strong growth in its e-commerce, AI and cloud businesses and remains committed to supporting India's developmental goals. Now, since entering India, Amazon has said that it has digitized 12 million small businesses, facilitated more than $20 billion in terms of e-commerce exports and has supported about 2.8 million jobs and has trained over 10 million Indians in cloud-related skills. Looking ahead, the company aims to support about 3.8 million jobs, enable $80 billion in terms of cumulative exports, and help 15 million small businesses benefit from AI technologies and provide AI education to 4 million government school students.

0: Lionel Messi has turned 39, and football fans across the world mark the occasion with celebrations fit for one of the greatest of all time. In the United States, Argentina fans gathered outside of the team hotel in Kansas City to celebrate Messi's birthday. Now, the forward has been in outstanding form at the World Cup, scoring 5 goals and helping Argentina secure top spot in its group.
1: Oh yeah, he's still the best player in the world. Even with 39 years old, he's still in. I believe until he retires, he will be the best.
0: In Argentina, celebrations in fact took place across the country. In Buenos Aires, fans waved Argentine flags and gathered around the iconic obelisk to sing "Happy Birthday" to their captain.
2: I admire Messi a great deal, both on and off the pitch, for the values he has, for the way he moves through life, for his convictions. He is truly a figure, I believe, for Argentina and for the world. The guy really imposes himself, whether intentionally or not, but he imposes himself. So he is a figure to be reckoned with and truly admired. I admire him a lot.
0: Now, the city of Comodoro Rivadavia supporters came up with a more unusual tribute. Dressed in large football-shaped costumes, they danced, sang, and chanted in honor of Messi.

0: And in India, dozens of football fans in Kolkata marked the occasion with flags, banners and also a birthday cake. The celebrations reflected Messi's huge popularity far beyond Argentina.
1: Every year I come here to celebrate this birthday party because it is a very special day for us. And why it is special, I think everyone knows, the whole world knows, he is the greatest of all time. And he's still a magician. He's still delivering great performances, as we can see. So this day is worth celebrating.
0: From actors to singers and filmmakers, several celebrities witnessed the other side of fandom. With their fans turning stalkers, many in showbiz have in fact raised concern over the years. And the BTS star Jungkook's case is the latest example. A Brazilian woman has been convicted for repeatedly visiting BTS band member Jungkook's Seoul residence and ringing his doorbell. And court records have revealed that the accused visited the K-pop singer's home at least 22 times between December 2025 and February 2026. Her alleged acts of stalking and harassment included bypassing security to trespass, throwing items over the property walls, and also ringing his doorbell 133 times in just one night. Now, the incident has now resulted in a suspended prison sentence and potential deportation proceedings. Another high-profile celebrity stalking case includes pop star Taylor Swift. Over the course of her career, Swift has faced multiple stalkers, but in one heavily publicized incident, a man repeatedly broke into her Manhattan townhouse, showered and even slept in her bed before being convicted and imprisoned. In another shocking incident, a man was arrested outside of her Beverly Hills home with a knife, a rope and other ammunition. Singers, however, aren't new to such controversies. In a bizarre stalking incident, a woman was jailed and then hit with a 10-year restraining order after she mailed singer Harry Styles over 8,000 cards, including wedding cards, in less than a month. She also reportedly hand-delivered several letters to Styles' residence. While the rise of social media usage may have contributed to the increased cases, celebrities have faced stalking incidents for years. In fact, in one of the most talked-about incidents in entertainment history, a fan of Jodie Foster back in 1981 had attempted to assassinate the then-US President Ronald Reagan in a bid to impress the actor. According to reports, the accused became obsessively infatuated with Jodie Foster after repeatedly watching her 1976 film Taxi Driver. Now, years ago in July 1997, the police arrested a stalker outside of filmmaker Steven Spielberg's Pacific Palisades estate. The accused was found with a kit that was later described as a rape kit containing handcuffs, duct tape and razor blades. Additionally, the accused also had a notebook detailing plans of how to assault the director. The stalker was then convicted of felony stalking, and in June 1998, he was sentenced to 25 years to life in prison. While the reason behind the stalking incidents may vary, it's clear that fame, wealth and public visibility of celebrities have often made them prime targets. With the increased penetration of social media in everyday life, a few celebrities have also faced incidents of digital stalkings as well. And here's a quick look at the images that are drawing attention across the world.

Well, that's all the time we have in this edition of the broadcast. And just as we slip into a short break, a short reminder to our viewers in India, you can watch all the 2026 FIFA World Cup action on Zee5.

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0: In-depth coverage of global issues broken down into facts, figures, and simple words. 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World is One. Where darkness hides behind every corner. Where the truth is stranger than fiction. A show that dives deep into the stories which shock and mystify. The victims, the accused, and the sinister plot. Prime Crime is your front row seat to darkness.
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5: The earth is sending distress signals. Wildfires, droughts, and melting glaciers. 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
0: From the bustling trading floors of Wall Street to the vibrant exchanges of Asian stock markets, WEON breaks it down for you to make sense of what's happening. As we reveal the key factors behind events, strategic battles, and the game-changing business decisions that shape the world. We bring you all of this and more on World Business